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2: 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I am your host, Steve Summers. Before we jump in today, let me take a step back because I remember this conversation like it was yesterday. I was talking to Dr. Neil Levin just a few years ago, and I asked him, I said, Dr. Levin, if you were stuck on a desert island, what key nutrients would you take? Because, you know, it's confusing for us. There's so many vitamins out there. What is the most important one? If you're like me, I don't want to take 10 to 20 pills a day. I just don't. So anyway, Dr. Levin said, Steve, we're working on this. A few years went by, and folks, here we are today. And on the show to talk with us about that, Dr. Neil Levin is here. He's a chiropractor, nutritionist, and high-level advisor to Purity Products. Dr. Levin, I remember that conversation. I do. Welcome back to the show.
3: You know, that's funny. I remember that conversation as well, and you weren't the only one who had asked me that. I've had so many patients over the years ask me just about that. Doc, you know, if you were stuck on a desert island and you could only have one thing, what would it be? Or, Doc, I don't want to take... I'm giving them five or six formulas. Doc, I just want one thing. And this super pill is the answer to that question. I brought that question back to Purity Products and I said, look, this is getting unruly. I mean, I'm giving my patients a multi. I'm giving them fish oil and krill oil. If they're over 45, they need the CoQ10. Mm-hmm. All the multis are underpowered in terms of vitamin D. So I'm giving them vitamin D. The B12s and all these multis are wrong. Folks over 50, 60 can't absorb it. I'm giving them a B12.
2: Right.
3: And it was getting, they're walking out of here with a bag of pills and they're rolling their eyes at me. So I said to Purity, I'm like, guys, we got to come up with one super formula is what I called it. And they came back. It took them about a year to do it.
2: Wow.
3: And they came back with the super pill. And this is the answer. This is your krill oil. It's your fish oil. It's your CoQ10. This has got as much lutein, Steve, as an eye formula, a full 10 milligrams of a very high-end lutein. It's got the astaxanthin for the eyes. Wow. See, there's 2,000 international units of vitamin D. This has got the right B12 for folks in their 50s, 60s, 70s to give them that energy that they want. This is the answer. If you're only going to take one thing, hands down, the super pill is it.
2: Well, I remember the conversation very well. And to be fair, it had to have been one of those ding light bulb moments, right? I mean, this is actually huge because there is no other multivitamin on the market, at least I know of, that does this.
3: Yeah, there is none. And, you know, it's like, what do you need to take? Let's check the boxes. What do people have to take? You have to take an omega-3, whether it's fish oil or krill oil.
2: Check.
3: I like both because that's just critical for brain health and heart health, visual health. It makes your skin look great. It makes all the cells of the body work effectively. According to a recent study, 98% of us are low in omega-3s, you must take an omega-3. That's right in here. You have to take vitamin D. Where, if you're above Atlanta, let's say, you have to take vitamin D because for the whole winter, you're not making any. And then if you slather on the sunscreen in the summer, you're still not making any. And vitamin D is critical for everything. It signals to a tenth of the human genome. It's important for muscle health, eye health, immune health, brain health, happy mood. You want to feel good? It's your vitamin D. You got to get that in there. The average multi, Steve, is going to give you 400 international units. That's a joke. The super pill has a full 2,000 international units.
2: That's huge.
3: Of vitamin D.
2: That's huge.
3: A meaningful dose.
2: Yeah.
3: And the list goes on and on. It's 100 milligrams of CoQ10. It's the right B12. So what I hear from my patients, that let's say they come in on a Monday and they're, you know, have some neck pain or back pain. I want to see them again later in the week. They come in and they're like, wow, doc, this makes a difference. This isn't like a regular multi where you take it and you hope it's going to work.
2: Right.
3: This is like, wow, I feel better. Once people start on the super pill, this is just something they get over and over and over.
2: Well, the way I view this, this is kind of a next generation new frontier of supplementation. It's where one simple pill that you have in your elite multi that you're talking about, an elite omega-3, you said, with krill oil and fish oil, and then you augment that with the cellular energizers like coenzyme Q10, talked about astaxanthin and lutein for the eyes and skin, and even ginkgo, which I don't think you mentioned, for brain health. Now, that is a great idea right there, because we get a little bit older, things slow down. Ginkgo is great for brain health. I mean, does this all surprise you that it's never been done before?
3: You know, I've always been surprised that it hasn't been done before, but, you know, I don't get involved in the intrinsics, but when I talk to Jan over there at Purity, Jason over there, You know, this took them over a year to put together, because to get everything stabilized, because with the fish oil and acryl oil and then the multi, to make everything work just right wasn't easy. But then the benefits are so great. Let's go to this recent study. This is a recent large randomized study. This is on multivitamins.
4: This would be interesting. Let me tell you
3: something. The multivitamin they used isn't half the multi we're talking about right now. So this is a randomized, double-blind, placebo-controlled study performed by researchers, Steve, from Wake Forest University School of Medicine in collaboration with Brigham and Women's Hospital in Boston. That's an affiliate of Harvard. So very high-end study. 2,262 older men and women, average age 72. This was published in September 2022, so very recent.
4: Yeah.
3: What the researchers found was nothing less than shocking. They did the study over 3 years. They gave them cognitive tests at baseline. So that's thinking tests. How is this person thinking? Okay. Everybody was normal cognitively when the test began. Mm-hmm. Now, 3 years later, they redid the cognitive test. Some were on placebo, of course. Some were on the multi. The multivitamin slowed cognitive decline, Steve, by 60%.
4: No way.
3: You would have thought this would have been trumpeted from the hilltops, but you know what? The media, they love to come out and pan vitamins. So when God forbid a study comes out that doesn't show the vitamin did an amazing job, that's big headlines. Yeah. But this, 60. This is major, and it's from Harvard. It's from Wake Forest, Brigham Young Hospital. It cut down cognitive decline by 60%. So that's just outstanding.
4: That's
3: Let me tell you something. The multi we're talking about here, the super pill, is order of magnitudes better. You know, just the nutrients are better. So you asked me about ginkgo before.
4: Yeah.
3: So when you combine a multi with ginkgo biloba, which has wonderful support for the brain, along with krill oil and fish oil, incredible support for the brain, B vitamins, so important for the brain. And then you add our elite lutein, which has tons of brain benefits, along with skin benefits and eye benefits. This becomes just an outstanding brain formula, on top of it being great for the heart and energy. The first thing people are going to notice is energy. But this is going to work. This is protecting your brain. We all want to age gracefully. The super pill is going to help you do just that.
4: You mentioned something a while ago, why it took a year to develop this. Purity Products has been around for 25 plus years now, so they don't do anything halfway. I mean, you put the components together, and you want to make sure that it works. And when it does, you want to tell people about it, just like the super pill. It can deliver a multiple mode of action that goes way beyond just a basic multivitamin. And it boils down to what you like to call a difference maker in nutritional technologies. If you can, explain the savings here and why this is so advanced. Because I know savings is so important for so many people out there.
3: Wow, that is like such a great point. Because, you know, people used to complain about the sheer amount of stuff I would give them, right? Mm-hmm. They're also rolling their eyes at my receptionist when she gives them the number for the cost of it. Because if you're talking about, if you go out and buy a very top quality multivitamin, and then you're going to get some krill oil and some fish oil, and you're going to get CoQ10, and the top selling CoQ10 brand is 100 milligrams. We have 100 milligrams right here. Mm-hmm. You're going to get an eye formula with 10 milligrams of a very good lutein, and you're going to get a vitamin D formula and maybe a high-end B12.
4: Yeah.
3: I don't see you doing it for less than $200. And you know, the fact that since you're bringing up money, the fact that Purity is letting folks try a full 1 month supply of this for $9.95, I mean, that is really, you know why they do it, Steve?
4: Why?
3: Because they want people to try it. They know this is a superior product. Once people see, wow, this is really a lot better than what I was taking, they're going to want to continue.
4: You know, I think this is a good time to clarify how Purity can claim things like better joint comfort in just 7 days with a Purity Super Pill. Because, hey, let's be honest here. I mean, you can't get this benefit from a regular multi out there. It just doesn't exist. Characterize why adding the omega-3s to Purity Super Pill really leverages the science of these omega-3s from krill to reduce joint pain from exercise and activity in just 7 days.
3: This is a great study. This is double-blind, placebo-controlled out of the Journal of the American College of Nutrition. And Steve, this was done on only 300 milligrams of krill oil. It was a high-end krill oil, but it's 300 milligrams. Mm-hmm. We use 500 milligrams of krill oil, and we use something called Phospho Boost krill oil. So what have they done here? They've taken out more of the sea salts, and by doing that, they concentrate up the omega-3s and the phospholipids. And this is a really, really good krill oil. So you're going to get this benefit and then some. So in this study, in just 7 days, the folks that had knee discomfort, and I think these folks, if I remember correctly, were in their 50s. In just 7 days, Steve, they were 28% more comfortable.
4: Wow.
3: And they didn't do anything different. They weren't exercising or using PT or taking NSAIDs. It was they added krill oil.
4: Right.
3: In 30 days, they were 38% more comfortable. Now, researchers didn't stop there. They checked their joint flexibility, their joint functionality, all improved. On top of that, they measured something called C-reactive protein, which is a marker of inflammation, and we want to see that go down. And in this study, the folks on krill oil, C-reactive protein moved nicely in the right direction, showing that not only were people more comfortable, more functional, but their blood levels of this substance, C-reactive protein, were improved. So all around, tremendous benefit. This happened in 7 days. So I can say unequivocally that if you have joint discomfort, especially knee joint discomfort, because that's what this study was on, just krill oil seems to work just wonderful for making people more comfortable. So if you get this Purity Super Pill and you have the common aches and pains that come along with aging or overuse or being a weekend warrior, once you start to use this for about 7 days, you should feel more comfortable.
4: Well, this is a win-win because if you take something and it's going to make you feel better, going to make your joints feel better, you're going to want to exercise and have more activity on top of that. So
3: that's universal. When I'm a chiropractor, so I see that all the time. They come in here, they're complaining, I can't exercise, I can't play golf, I can't play tennis, hiking's not comfortable anymore, I can't play with grandkids, everything hurts. And I start adjusting them, and once they feel better, they get back to doing the things they want to do. So yes, any therapy, any intervention that's going to help folks feel more comfortable tends to make them happier. And when you're happier and you're more comfortable, what do? You want to get back to your life, whether it's tennis or golf or hiking or playing with the grandkids or shopping or just doing more things.
4: And I think, Dr. Levin, this is a perfect time to remind our listeners about the great news here in this special offer. 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I'll give out that number here in just a couple of minutes. Let's bring Dr. Neil Levin back online here with us. And as you're talking, I'm sitting here hearing this cash register going off. If I was to go out and swallow all 15 to 20 vitamin pills a day with somewhere between $200 and $300 a month. You've gone through this whole litany of things, but one of the things that you haven't mentioned just yet, you've checked off literally all of the boxes here, but you insisted that Purity include 100 milligrams of coenzyme Q10 in this formula. Now, that's for energy, right?
3: Yeah. Now, if you go to the average, big box store, club store, the best-selling CoQ10 has 100 milligrams of CoQ10. That's a good amount of CoQ10. Mm-hmm. So we have 100 milligrams of CoQ10. Now, why is CoQ10 important anyway? 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
4: Okay.
3: When you eat some food, whether it's fat, carbohydrates, protein, the body takes those, it absorbs them, it brings them to the cells. Once in the cells, it gets into the mitochondria, and those are your little blast furnaces. That's where you turn food into cellular energy. Well, one of the linchpins to turn food into cellular energy is CoQ10. Mm-hmm. You need lots of CoQ10 to effectively make your food into cellular energy. Now, when you were 20, Steve, you made oodles of CoQ10. By the time you're 70, that number is cut in half. So when you look at a 70-year-old, they're not really moving like a 20-year-old, right? So but the question becomes, can you by orally ingesting CoQ10 in supplement form, bump your levels back up? And the answer is yes. But CoQ10, it's absorbable, but when you take it with krill oil, it goes up. So by maybe 4 or 5 times better absorbed.
4: Nice.
3: And that's what we have it. We have in this krill oil, fish oil matrix. Now, one other point in CoQ10, for those out there listening that take a statin drug. And, a ton of folks over 50 are on statins. They're one of the best-selling drugs out there. And we're not going to pass judgment on statins here. But the point is, if you're using a statin to lower your cholesterol because your doctor told you to, one of the side effects of statins is myalgias, is muscle pain, is discomfort. I see this all the time as a chiropractor. Mm-hmm. Folks come in and they tell me about that. It's widely held belief is that one of the reasons people get these myalgias, these muscle aches and pains from statins, is because it lowers your CoQ10 even more. So if you're taking a statin, it's going to lower your CoQ10. So if you're on statins, you absolutely want a multi that has CoQ10. You want to get that CoQ10 in there. The point is, isn't it nice to know when you're taking the super pill, this also becomes your CoQ10 formula in a very absorbable omega-3 matrix.
4: Exactly. And I'm so glad you addressed that because the energy factor in this is so vitally important. If you just join us, we're talking to Dr. Neil Levin with Purity Products. You know, one of the many ingredients in here that is a clinically validated nutrient is called lutein. So, I mean, when you consider how much is in the Purity Super Pill multivitamin, Dr. Levin, Purity Super Pill, I would say, 40 times more here? Is that right? That's a big deal.
3: Well, it's funny that you say that because I was just looking at the supplement facts panel on the leading multi just now when you started asking me this question, mm-hmm. and they have 0.25 milligram.
4: Wow.
3: We have 10 milligrams.
4: 10.
3: So yes, that's 40 times. That's the difference.
4: Huge.
3: So we have 40 times more lutein, and it's a very special lutein. It's called LuteMax 2020. Lots and lots of studies. Yes, it comes from marigold flowers. Mm-hmm. Yes, it's clinically tested. It's a top lutein in terms of research, and the research is plain. The benefits are for vision are amazing. So LuteMax 2020 improves contrast sensitivity. It improves glare threshold. So if you're driving at night and you know that glare that they can hit you in the eyes, that bothersome glare, this protects the eyes. It protects the eyes from blue light. Blue light is a very big problem. Like if you're looking at your computer, like I am right now, mm-hmm. it's shining blue light in your eyes. Your cell phone, when you're outside, you get a lot of blue. You've heard of blue blockers.
4: Yes.
3: Those sunglasses, one of the things they do is block blue light. Too much blue light puts the kibosh on your sleep. So you're watching some TV or you're playing on your computer or your worst case scenario, you're bringing your cell phone to bed with you and looking at that, that's going to trash your melatonin and make it hard to sleep.
4: Yep.
3: Well, if you have enough lutein, it's almost like an internal blue blocker. It's protecting you from blue light. You take lutein and it helps makes your skin look beautiful. So yeah, this formula is just amazing. It's just 3 pills. They're soft gels, so they slide right down, easy to swallow, and you're getting a month supply from Purity for $9.95.
4: Dr. Neil Levin, let's have some fun here. I want to go to the mailbag. 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
4: All right. I have issues with my knees and my joints. Can the super pill help that?
3: In 7 days, Steve, we went over it a little while ago. 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So, yeah, knees. I found in my practice, this is the kind of formula that just pretty much is very joint friendly.
4: All right. Considering what we know about Purity Super Pill here, do you have any testimonials that you can share?
3: Oh, yeah. This guy's got a fun name, Bebop from Lehigh Valley, Pennsylvania. He's in the age 55 to 64 bracket, rates at 5 stars. He says, best multi. I'm so happy switching to the Purity Super Pill. 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Good mix of vitamins, krill and fish oil and CoQ10. Easy to take. I feel better after just a couple of weeks.
4: Give me another one.
3: One nickname, April from Mesa, Arizona. She says, amazing. I'm 65 years old. I feel like I'm in my 30s. People say I look like I'm in my 40s. The super pill makes me feel amazing. I love all the Purity products.
4: All right, one more
3: here. Sean T. He says, so much in one pill. Excellent quality. It's easier to take just one pill instead of several. Definitely a plus. I don't have time to count out pills every day, every week. Take one of these and you're good to go. I could tell an immediate difference while on this product. More energy, less health issues. Highly recommend. I have a few more here, but we can leave it there because I can tell you firsthand, my patients love this product. This is vitamin taking made easy. If you hate having all those bottles, if you hate taking 15 or 20 pills, this is your omega-3, your multivitamin, your vitamin D, your CoQ10, your I formula, your D formula, your B12 formula, all rolled into one. Amazing value, easy to take, very, very high end. So, yeah, this is one of those, once people start on this, they want to continue. This is a great nutrient. And again, for $9.95, absolutely give this a try.
4: Dr. Neil Levin, we've run out of time. I better go and give out that number.
3: Time always flies by, Steve. Thanks for having me.
4: All right, I've got some great news. 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
5: 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Then at 6, we have Raul Reese in Somebody Loves You. At 6:30, Pastor Bill Henry in Simple Faith. And, of course, coming up at 7 o'clock, Through the Bible Sunday Sermon with Dr. J. Vernon McGee. Christian singer-songwriter Ben Fuller is coming to the Oregon State Fair this Wednesday. Known for songs like Who I Am and Black Sheep, Ben Fuller brings powerful testimony-based storytelling to the stage with music centered on hope, redemption, and faith. And remember, your concert ticket also includes admission to the Oregon State Fair, so get your tickets now at OregonExpo.org. And while you're at the fair, be sure to stop by the KPDQ booth. We'll be there with prizes and giveaways. 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
15: Near the end of the Revolutionary War, George Washington received a letter from one of his own officers. Colonel Louis Nicola suggested that America might be better served by a monarchy, with Washington himself as king. Washington firmly rejected the idea. He had spent years leading Americans in a fight for independence from a monarchy. He would not see that victory end with America creating a king of its own. He understood that the cause of the revolution was greater than any one man. His example reminds us that power can be offered, earned, or taken. But character determines whether we use it for ourselves or remain faithful to something greater.

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1: Welcome to Turning Point Weekend Edition. Just as our thoughtless words can break people down, our well-chosen words can build them up. Today, Dr. David Jeremiah considers the tongue's amazing capacity. Listen as David shares, "Power up your words, the power of the tongue."
2: The Bible tells us that the tongue is more powerful than a team of horses, that it can be more powerful than the rudder on a ship. The tongue is a powerful tool, either for good or for evil. But the Bible tells us there are some lessons we must learn about the use of this little instrument in our mouth. And today we're going to talk about how to use your tongue in a proper way. All of this from the book of Proverbs, right here and right now.
3: Now I want to talk with you about two things the tongue can do. And they are opposites of each other. A tongue can break something down or it can build something up. Your tongue has the capacity to tear something apart or to strengthen and put something back together. And I want to talk with you first of all about a tongue that breaks down. And in the book of Proverbs, there are many things said about the evil and difficult to describe use of the tongue. I want to go through just a few of these categories, and I want you to see all these things, and I'm not even going to touch on them. There's some 90 of them. I don't have time to do all of them. But I want you to see the accumulative impact of the book of Proverbs when it comes to the tongue. Now, one of the words that I noticed as I first began to read this book was that there was a great deal of discussion about the perverse tongue. The perverse tongue. And that is a word which means all that you can think of in the ugliest use of the tongue, deception and deceit. And it's kind of a cover word for all of the other things we're going to talk about. Listen to what the Word of God has to say. And I'm going to give you the proverb and I'm going to read it. We're going to go through them as quickly as we can. The perverse tongue, chapter 2, verse 12 says, "To deliver you from the man who speaks perverse things." Chapter 4, verse 24 says, "Put away from you a deceitful mouth and put perverse lips far from you." Chapter 6 and verse 12 says, "A worthless person, a wicked man, walks with a perverse mouth." Chapter 8, verse 13 says, "The fear of the Lord is to hate evil, pride and arrogance, and the evil way, and the perverse mouth I hate." Chapter 10, verse 31 says, "The mouth of the righteous brings forth wisdom, but the perverse tongue will be cut out." Chapter 10, verse 32, "The lips of the righteous know what is acceptable, but the mouth of the wicked what is perverse." Chapter 16, verse 28, "A perverse man sows strife, and a whisperer separates the best of friends." Chapter 17, verse 20, "He who has a deceitful heart finds no good, and he who has a perverse tongue falls into evil." Chapter 19, verse 1, "Better is the poor who walks in his integrity than one who is perverse in his lips and is a fool." Chapter 12 and verse 18, "There is one who speaks like the piercings of a sword, but the tongue of the wise promotes health." Did you hear the last one? "There is one who speaks like the piercings of a sword." Your tongue has that capability. My tongue has that capability. The perverseness, the wickedness of our tongue can sometimes be overwhelming. And sometimes I'm sure you have been surprised at things that have come out of your mouth and you thought, "How could I ever have said that?" The piercings of a sword. But it shouldn't surprise you to discover that in the book of Proverbs, there's a great deal of information about a lying tongue. A little boy was once asked what the Bible says about lying.

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3: In the book of Proverbs, you will find much information about this. Chapter 12, verse 17 says, "He who speaks the truth declares righteousness, but a false witness, deceit." The words "false witness" are the words in the Old Testament that talk about being a slanderer. Making a false witness against somebody is to slander them. Chapter 19, verse 5 says, "A false witness will not go unpunished, and he who speaks lies will not escape." Chapter 19 and verse 9 says, "A false witness shall not go unpunished, and he who speaks lies shall perish." Chapter 25, verse 18 says, "A man who bears false witness against his neighbor," now watch this, "is like a club, a sword, and a sharp arrow." And chapter 26, 18 and 19 says, "Like a madman who throws firebrands, arrows, and death is the man who deceives his neighbor and then says, 'I was only joking.'" Does that sound contemporary or what? He does his neighbor in, and then, in order to make himself look good, says, "Oh, I was just kidding. I was just joking." A lot of harm has been done under the cloak of, "I was just joking," when it was an intended hurt in the beginning. I know this is getting personal, but it's going to get more personal before it gets better. So just hang in there and we'll get through this, because this is powerful stuff from the book of Proverbs. Here's another kind of tongue that will break down: a gossiping tongue. Key word in the book of Proverbs is the word "talebearer." Isn't that interesting? Listen to these words. Chapter 11, verse 9. "The hypocrite with his mouth destroys his neighbor, but through knowledge the righteous shall be delivered." Chapter 11 and verse 13, "A talebearer reveals secrets, but he who is faithful conceals a matter." Chapter 16, verse 27, "An ungodly man digs up evil, and it is on his lips like a burning fire." He digs around and he gets it, and then he just uses his mouth to spread it. Chapter 16, verse 28, "A perverse man sows strife, and a whisperer separates the best of friends." Chapter 17, verse 9, "He who covers a transgression seeks love, but he who repeats a matter separates friends." Chapter 18, verse 8, "The words of a talebearer are like tasty trifles. They go down into the inmost body." Actually, the Hebrew says, "down into the rooms of the belly." And literally what that says is that a person who listens to gossip and gets in the habit of listening to it, it's like tasty trifles that go down into the inmost part of his being. We can get on the phone and we can't wait to get on the phone to hear this nasty little bit of rumor that's been spread, and it's just like a tasty little trifle, and we eat it and it goes down into our belly, and we love the joy of a little tasty morsel of gossip. Isn't that what happens? We don't realize that it's destructive. In fact, it's interesting to me, and you might want to just make this note in your notes, that chapter 18 and verse 8 is repeated almost word for word in chapter 26, verse 22. Two proverbs exactly alike. Chapter 20, verse 19 says, "He who goes about as a talebearer reveals secrets, so don't associate with one who flatters with his lips." Let me give you one last one. A flattering tongue. Listen carefully to the difference between flattering and gossiping. If gossip is saying behind a person's back what you would never say to his face, flattery is saying to his face what you would never say behind his back. And there is, in the book of Proverbs, a number of warnings about flattering. When we talked about morality back at the beginning of this series, remember, one of the tools that a seductress uses is flattery. In chapter 6, verse 24, "To keep you from the evil woman, from the flattering tongue of a seductress." Chapter 7, verse 21, "With her enticing speech, she caused him to yield, and with her flattering lips, she seduced him." Chapter 26, verses 24 and 25 says, "He who hates disguises it with his lips and lays up deceit within himself. When he speaks kindly," watch this, "do not believe him, for there are seven abominations."

0: in his heart. Isn't that interesting? When a person is a flatterer, and I talked about this earlier, a stroker who cannot ever be around you, that they're not stroking you about something, and after a while, it's like it doesn't mean anything anymore because it's so consistent. I'm not trying to tell you don't say good things to people. We're going to talk about that in a moment. But sometimes what you see on the outside is not what's going on the inside. In this particular situation, this person is speaking sweet words, and there are seven abominations in his heart. Flattery is a tool that can be used to manipulate people, and it doesn't come from a foundation of reality. I wish I had more time, but I've got to move on to the positive part of this. Let's talk about the tongue that builds up. Once again, from the book of Proverbs. And the first thing you notice when you start looking for it is that there's a number of references to a righteous tongue. Did you know that God can give your tongue the characteristic that is described as righteous? That means good and holy and helpful. A righteous tongue is referenced in chapter 10, verse 11. The mouth of the righteous is a well of life, but violence covers the mouth of the wicked. 10:20 says, the tongue of the righteous is choice silver. 10:21 says, the lips of the righteous feed many. Chapter 10, verse 31 says, the mouth of the righteous brings forth wisdom. Chapter 10, verse 32 says, the lips of the righteous know what is acceptable. Isn't that a great thought there? Somebody says, how do you know what you should say or what you shouldn't say? The Bible says that the lips of the righteous person knows what is acceptable. And how many of you know that when you are walking with the Lord and the Holy Spirit's in control of your life, you can almost sometimes feel words get caught in your throat as the Spirit of God says, don't say that. Keep that in your spirit. The lips of the righteous know what is acceptable. So the Bible tells us that we should start with righteousness. Let me talk about a restoring tongue. In the book of Proverbs, there are many references to a kind of restoration that can be the result of the use of our tongue. And you know what? I want to have a tongue that heals and restores and builds up and strengthens and edifies. That's why God ultimately gave us this tongue, that it might bless. You want your tongue to be the instrument of righteousness and blessing. So let's talk about how your tongue can have a restoring and healing ministry. In 15:4, it says, a wholesome tongue is a tree of life. And the word wholesome there is literally the Hebrew word healing. A healing tongue is a tree of life. You know what it's like? Have you been around people who have healing words, encouraging words? Chapter 15, verse 1 gives another clue as how our tongue can restore. Listen to this. A soft answer turns away wrath, but a harsh word stirs up anger. When you walk into a situation and things have heated up at home between maybe you and one of the children or one of your children and your other half, you don't want to jump in at the same decibel level. You want to jump in with a soft answer and bring it down. That's what the Bible says can happen with the healing use of the tongue. Chapter 15, verse 23 says, a man has joy by the answer of his mouth. Now watch this. And a word spoken in due season, how good it is. And I wrote down in my notes, a timely word. You know, we ought to ask God to give us by His Holy Spirit the sensitivity so that we have the ability to give a timely word. Have you illustrations in your own life that someone spoke a timely word to you? I can think back many times when there was a timely word spoken in due season in my life. And I'm thankful that God has used me on occasion to speak a timely word to someone else and help them through a difficult time. So your tongue can be used as a healing tongue by being sensitive to the situation and speaking a word in due season. Chapter 16, verse 24 says, pleasant words are like a honeycomb, sweetness to the soul and health to the bones. Chapter 25, verse 11 says, a word fitly spoken is like apples of gold in settings of silver. Everybody take that picture right now in your mind's eye. On a beautiful table in the den, in a bowl, are these beautiful gold apples surrounded by absolutely pure silver. And that's the picture the writer of Proverbs presents for a word that is fitly spoken. Spoken at the right time in the right way to the right person for the right reason, for the right length of time, Oh, when you do that and God uses you to do that, it is a beautiful picture to behold, a healing and positive and encouraging picture. Let me give you one last one. Chapter 31, verses 8 and 9. It says, "Open your mouth for the speechless in the cause of all who are appointed to die. Open your mouth, judge righteously, and plead the cause of the poor and needy." This says we can use our mouths to help those who are in trouble. We can plead the cause of the poor and needy. We can use our tongues as ministers of hope and help to those who are less fortunate than we are. We can plead their cause and stand up for them and encourage them. These are just some of the things the book of Proverbs says are good ways for us to have restorative tongues, building up one another, edifying one another with our speech. Here's another category of tongues that bless, and that is a restrained tongue. And this is really important, because throughout the Proverbs, in one way or another, we're told of several situations where the best thing for us to say is nada, nothing. While it is wonderful to see a word that is fitly spoken, it is also wonderful to see somebody who's got enough sense to keep their mouth shut and not speak at all when that's appropriate. Have you ever been in a situation where you would like to read these Proverbs to somebody? Well, let me give you the ammunition you need. Take careful note here, because these are really important. The restrained tongue. Chapter 10 and verse 19. "In the multitude of words, sin is not lacking, but he who restrains his lips is wise." That's great, isn't it? "In the matter of speaking, more is not better." Chapter 13, verse 3. "He who guards his mouth preserves his life, but he who opens wide his lips shall have destruction." Chapter 17, verse 27, "He who has knowledge spares his words, and a man of understanding is of calm spirit." Have you ever noticed when you get around people who are wise, and usually they have some years on them, and you get in a group, it's the young bucks that are doing all the talking, and it's the older guys who are doing all the listening, but when they finally say something, it's worth more than everything that's been said up to that point. Don't you believe it's good for us to all be on our way toward that place? I mean, we've had enough experience of blurting it all out only to feel foolish that we did and wish later we'd have kept our mouth shut. And then we get in the presence of somebody who has knowledge and he spares his words. He's got a calm spirit, restrained lips. Here's another one, and this is my favorite one. Chapter 17, verse 28. "Even a fool is counted wise when he holds his peace. When he shuts his lips, he is considered perceptive." You might think, well, I'm not wise. Well, let me give you a leg up on this whole thing. Just keep quiet and people might not know. So sometimes more is not better. Sometimes less is better. And as we get older, don't we start to measure our words more? I remember going to meetings and committee meetings when I was a young pastor, and I thought I had answers to questions nobody was even asking. And the longer I've been in the ministry, the more I realize how difficult the questions are and how very few really simple answers there are and how unqualified I am as a human being to give very many of them. My friends, I only have authority when it comes to answers. When I stand up here and hold this book in my hands and teach what it says, otherwise I have no wisdom of my own that is worthy of being shared from Sunday to Sunday. I would be such a foolish man to do that. But I can be confident in the Word of God because it lives and abides forever, and God uses it to change lives. Here's another restraining verse. Chapter 18, verse 13 says, "He who answers a matter before he hears it, it is a shame and a folly to him." Now let me just give you a little information here that will help you with that. How many of you, when you're in a conversation, do this? Maybe it's a little bit of a tense one. They're asking a question, and you're not really listening to them because you've heard just enough, and you're trying to think about what you're going to say. So they're asking a question. You got the first third of it. You've already formulated your answer. They take a right turn after the first third and go in a totally different direction. But you formulated an answer to the first third. They ask this question. You answer that question, and you never meet. Do you know what? That's exactly what happens in many marital difficulties. We don't listen to one another. And the Bible says, restrain yourself from talking until you hear the matter. Listen to it. Get all of it. Understand it. And if you don't understand it completely before you answer it, ask some qualifying questions. Let me see if I can rephrase for you what I think you said so that I can answer it correctly. Oh, how critical that is. The Bible is so full of wisdom when it comes to personal relationships. Chapter 26, verse 4 says, do not answer a fool according to his folly. Here's another place where you should restrain your lips, lest he be wise in his own eyes. That's interesting, isn't it? Somebody comes along and asks a stupid question. You say, are there such things? Well, we're not supposed to have stupid questions in church. And if my grandson was here, he would say that I just said a bad word, because he's not allowed to say the word stupid, and I probably shouldn't be saying it either. He would say, Poppy, that's a bad word. Ignorant questions, how's that? And sometimes you know that ignorant questions are being asked for the wrong reason, not with a sincere spirit. The Bible says, don't even answer such a question, because you give credence to the person who has asked it. I want to tell you something. If you take the book of Proverbs and you study it with the idea of it helping you in your life at home and in the place where you work and in the relationships that you have, you will find so much practical truth. You can meditate on these Proverbs from day to day and from week to week, and you can grow in your ability to relate to one another just by studying the wisdom of the Old Testament, the power of the tongue. I want to conclude by telling you where all of this starts and how we deal with it. I want you to look with me at Proverbs 18:4. The words of a man's mouth are deep waters. The wellspring of wisdom is a flowing brook. In the New Testament, we read what this means. In Matthew chapter 12 and verse 34, we read that out of the abundance of a man's heart, his mouth speaks. Why do we say the things that we say? Are these things that we say from the chin up? No, these things that we say are from the heart up. And the words that come out of our mouths, sometimes surprising even us, are often the normal, natural reactions of what's going on in our heart. And if you get with a person who's under pressure and under stress, sooner or later, what's in that person's heart will bubble up through the mouth and the words will be heard. Does that mean that every time somebody says something that they shouldn't have said, that it's a major crime and a major sin and there's needing to be a major overhaul? No, but if there is a continual reflection of that kind of spirit from a person's heart. For instance, if a person is always wanting to talk about sordid things, sexual things outside of the boundaries of the beauty God has given to them, if every time you're with a person, and believe me, this can happen even among Christians and among Christian men, they always want to tell you a story that pushes to the edge of that which is legitimate, and it's just their constant problem. I want to tell you something. Out of the heart comes the words. When we speak, we reveal our hearts. The same thing is true on the other side. When you see a person who just is always speaking kind words and loving words and affirming words, it's because that person has a kind and loving and affirming heart. And therefore, if there's any one admonition that comes to us from the book of Proverbs, it is from the 4th chapter and verse 23, where we read these words, keep your heart with all diligence, for out of it spring the issues of life. I don't want you to go away from here saying, well, I got to go home and make all this list of things I'm not supposed to say, and things I'm not supposed to do, things I am supposed to say, and things I am supposed to do. That's not really the issue. The issue is to guard your heart, to feed your heart with God's word, to give your heart every chance to be godly and righteous by bringing to it the witness and testimony of others. I know it might surprise you to know that during the year, I subscribe to pastors that I really respect all over the country. I listen to them all the time in my car, when I'm going up to work out every day and on the way home sometimes. And I'm always trying to feed my heart. My friends, your heart won't be fed the right stuff normally and naturally without you taking a proactive approach to it. So guard your heart. Because out of your heart are the issues of life, and what's in your heart will ultimately spring out of your mouth and the things that you say. Amen? So guard your heart. And let me say to you that if your heart is not the home of the wonderful Lord Jesus, you may have periodic moments of goodness, but your heart cannot be the source of strength for your lips until Christ is at home there. The historians have told us that your heart is an empty place without God. And until God is at home in your heart, until Jesus Christ is on the throne of your life, you cannot have the kind of heart that will produce the righteous kinds of talk that we've been discussing. It all begins with who's in your heart, who's on the throne of your heart. And Christians, you can have Jesus Christ in your life, but if he's not seated on the throne of your heart, you can have just as wicked a mouth as the next person. The critical issue is, where is Christ in your life? You know, Bill Bright used to draw the little picture of the chair in the middle and said, you know, you can have Christ out here at the circumference of your life, but if he's not seated on the throne, he is not in control. Let me ask you this question. Is Jesus Christ in your heart? Have you made him your Savior? Have you asked him to come into your heart, and have you received him as your Savior? And if you're a Christian, is Jesus Christ in control of your life? Or have you pushed him out to the circumference, and therefore you have this mixed fountain coming from your mouth of wickedness and godliness? And how can any two things coexist like that? So the writer of Proverbs has given us the key. And that key is to keep our heart with all diligence, for out of it are the issues of life. Now, the book of Proverbs is visual, so I want you to be visual. And I want you to view your life as it were your heart. And I want you to look into your heart and ask yourself today, is Christ in my heart? Have I invited him in? And if he is in, have I given him control of my heart?
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3: Skies become mostly clear as we go through the night with lows in the mid-50s, a light northwest wind. Sunny for Monday with highs in the lower 80s. Increasing clouds Monday night, lows in the upper 50s. Cloudy with an isolated rain shower Tuesday, highs in the mid-70s. Scattered rain showers Tuesday night. I'm meteorologist Matthew Harding on KPDQ.
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5: I believe that tonight the church is made up of a minority, not a majority. 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

0: 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Today's message is a continuation of our focus on the Holy Spirit, stressing His empowerment of living the Christian life. As we spend more time in the Word and in prayer, we'll find that we're less likely to develop sinful habits or place lesser things before God. Today's lesson is Empowering of the Holy Spirit. In Acts chapter 1, here's Raul Reese.
1: Now, the reason we want to begin to teach on doctrine is because we understand that surely we are living in the last days. These are days that are very drastic days for families, and people are not aware of the evil that really is going on, even within our own particular backyards or our own cities that we live in. I feel that as we begin to grow as a church, we know that there's a lot of people that are coming from different churches, which a lot of people don't know what Calvary Chapel is all about. And many times when it comes to doctrine, maybe you've been taught one way of worship and doing things which maybe you find different at Calvary Chapel. Now, this is not to put down anything or anybody, but I just want to make myself clear where we're heading as a church. And of course, as a pastor and as a shepherd of this body, I have to inform you of what we desire for the people of God here at Calvary Chapel, Golden Springs, and where we are wanting to head in the future to come with the church. We surely have seen in the past God work for the last 13 years in West Covina, as we saw God tremendously move among the people, and God surely brought revival among us. And among that time of 13 years, not only did we see a decline in the Church of Jesus Christ, but we saw things get more evil. From the time that I was saved 22 years ago, things have become worse. And it's interesting because one of the things that I have in my heart as a desire to give to you tonight is that you, myself, each one of us here and those listening to the radio tonight, is that we have a responsibility to pass on to our children and to their children the heritage of the Lord. Very important. I believe that our country is in a very drastic point tonight in history, as we have seen not only American young people that are being not only seduced, but young people that really have not had a rooting and grounding in the Word of God in the last 20 years. Young people that not only have been enticed into drugs and alcohol and sex and pornography, and all kinds of things where their lives are being destroyed. I am concerned deeply because of where our country is heading. And so I feel that as we look around, and this is just the beginning of what God is going to do here, let me read to you something that is interesting. It's a warning to the church. It has been said that the first generation of believers fight the battles. I am a first generation in my family coming to know the Lord. I don't know where you stand tonight, second or third generation. But the first generation stands like with Moses when the people of God came out of Egypt. Egypt is the world. And I was in the world for 24 years and I got a real bad taste of the world. Nobody has to educate me on the world. I was in the world. But I can say to you that the only thing that has kept me has been the Word of God and the power of the Holy Spirit in my life. It doesn't mean that I have been perfect. There's no possible way. There is no one perfect. But those that are first generation Christians are the ones that are constantly fighting the battles. We don't give up in fighting the battles. It's a battle to be fought. We know that there are three things that we're constantly fighting against. That is the flesh, the world, and Satan. Satan, the world, and the flesh. Those three things you're going to have to fight against all of the days of your life. It seems that our first generation people really have been truly converted. Especially those that come out of Egypt, come out of the world. It seems like they don't want no more part of the world. They're sick of it. They've been burned too many times. They've seen what drugs can do to the brain. They've seen what alcohol can do to the liver. They've seen what other things can do in destroying people's lives and marriages. In adultery, sex before marriage. And the first generation seems to fight the battles by the Word of God and by the power of the Holy Spirit. The second generation claims the spoils and enjoys them. And you talk to that second generation and they seem to kind of hear what you're saying, but they don't fully understand because they haven't been there with the first generation. They've kind of been spoiled. Everything has been given to them. Think about what happened to the children of Israel when they came out of Egypt and they went to the wilderness and then they entered the promised land and Joshua got the victories and they were taking the land and became very prosperous. And then the third generation, this is amazing, but the third generation sells out to the enemy. They have no power. No power at all. And I feel that we are living in these times. Where we have in the book of Judges, chapter 2, verse 10, there arose a generation that did not know the Lord. Why? Because the second generation failed to tell their children about God and His laws and His word. And how we need to come back to the basics of the Word of God. You see, when a generation sells out to the enemy, it is a generation that is empty. Seeking, searching, not finding satisfaction in their lives. People's lives are broken and destroyed, even as we have it in the Old Testament, and we have many, many warnings given to us by the Old Testament. You see, it is important that to win the battle, we need to be men and women of the Word. We need to be men and women of prayer. We need to be separated from sin. We need to have faith in God. And we need to stand up by putting on the whole armor of God and fighting against the wiles of the enemy because he wants to destroy us. And one thing I know and I recognize that greater is he that is in me than he that is of the world. He has no power over my life. God has created me with a will either to submit to him or to submit to the world. I have to make a choice. Jesus says you cannot serve two masters. You love the one, you love the other. You got to make up your mind who you're going to serve. And then when Jesus was teaching in Matthew 13 and he came to the parable of the sower, there we see four types of people. The first people are those that have no faith. The second ones are the ones that come to church, they hear the word of God, but they're emotional, and when a time of emotion comes, they fall away. They can't stand up to the enemy. They have nothing to stand on. And then the third group, actually that's where probably today 85% of the church is. And that is the things of the world have stolen the word of God from their hearts. The world is keeping you from the blessings of God. The fourth group that he talks about is where the seed went out and it fell on good ground and it took ground and it brought forth fruit, some 30 and some 60 and some 100-fold, but that was a small minority. I believe that tonight the church is made up of a minority, not a majority. Small. And I believe this in my heart, and this is why tonight I want to just really bring not only warning to you, but I want to speak to you about real power. Not emotional power. Real, solid power that God gives to us. If there was any time in the history of the church where we need power, it is tonight. We need another Pentecost for God to come and baptize us with His Holy Spirit. So what I want to do is I want to take you to the book of Acts. And I want to take you step by step. how the birth of the church came about, and how this power can be gained even in our own lives tonight. Turn to the book of Acts, beginning with chapter 1. We'll begin and we'll go through the whole book and just looking at the chapters and seeing what God has to say to us tonight. One of the things for those of you that are new to the fellowship, and maybe those that are listening to the radio tonight, when we begin to speak about spiritual things or we begin to speak of the Holy Spirit, the first thing that we need to understand is that the Holy Spirit is a person, and that the Holy Spirit doesn't bring any confusion. You see, God wants to move within our lives and He wants to manifest Himself through our lives. But at the same time, as God wants to move in my life and manifest Himself in my life, He wants us to understand that we bring all glory and honor to the Lord Jesus Christ. Because God intends to use you and to use anyone here and to use my life for His glory.
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1: So the first thing that we need to look at is, who is the Holy Spirit? Is He some mystic person? No. Jesus Christ told the disciples that He would not leave them alone. That even though He was going to depart, that the Comforter, the Holy Spirit, would come to assist them and to comfort them and to be right alongside of them. And so the first thing that has to happen is that the Holy Spirit, as He begins to deal with you as an unbeliever, He begins to come alongside of you, and the Holy Spirit, the first preposition is He's with you. You're not a Christian. When the Holy Spirit is with you, He is bringing now conviction to your heart. Where before you felt not guilty about doing something or saying something or hearing dirty jokes or even saying dirty jokes, now you feel not comfortable saying them. There's something that bugs you inside. It is the voice of God speaking to you. As God is beginning to convict you and bringing you to repentance. But you see, no one can come to repentance until you come to that place where the Holy Spirit brings you to submission to Jesus Christ. And that can only happen at true salvation when you ask Jesus Christ to come into your life. And like Jesus talking to Nicodemus in John chapter 3, you must be born again, not of the wind, but of the Spirit. At that particular time, when you say, okay, man, I had enough. I want to give my life to Jesus Christ, as you've heard messages. And the messages have been piercing your heart. And you know that it's right, but you just go out and you rebel against it. And every week in your rebelling and rebelling, there will be a time that God will bring not only conviction, but you're going to have to make a decision in your life. One thing I recognize, and I know that the Holy Spirit will never, ever force you to receive Him, ever. Nobody is forced to receive Jesus Christ. It doesn't matter if your parents or your grandparents or your son or your daughters are Christians and you're not a Christian in your home. There's no possible way that you or I can ever convert anybody to Christianity. It is the work of the Holy Spirit, as He goes out and begins to convict people. Now, how did this conviction come about? Well, first of all, it comes about as people are praying for you. That's how it comes about. As people begin to pray for you, and you don't even know it. I didn't even know it. I didn't even know people were praying for me before I came to the Lord. Now I know because I'm a Christian. But as people begin to pray for you, you might as well forget it. Seriously, because the Lord is going to do a work in your life. You can run anywhere you want to go. But because God loves you so much, He will pursue after you and He will do everything under His power to get you. And even though when you come to that place where you're looking up and you're in the bottom of the barrel and you find yourself like the prodigal son among the pigs, God cannot rescue you unless you call upon the name of the Lord. God gives you will. He cannot pull you out unless you're willing to submit and to say, Jesus, I want to repent of my sins. I want to accept you into my heart, into my life, and I want you to become Lord of my life. At that particular moment, as you say those words, the Holy Spirit that was with you, convicting you of sin, you have just now invited Him into your life, and now you've become a Christian. Right there, you become a Christian by faith. Now the Holy Spirit is within. He's in operation in my life. That's why Paul the Apostle in 2 Corinthians 5:17 says, therefore, if any man is in Jesus Christ, he or she are brand new people. All things are passed away. Behold, all things are brand new. You begin to see through the eyes new things. You begin to see things that you never saw before. As God begins to give you compassion and a burden and love for other people because you don't want to see them go to hell. Because God took you out of hell. And those people that are born again of the Holy Spirit, as they begin to hunger after God and they get into the Word of God and begin to read and begin to learn how to pray, all of a sudden then God begins to use your life in a mighty way. And then as a child of God begins to grow in the Lord, you know, there are those times where you see people that came forth, they gave their life to the Lord, they prayed the prayer, man, they went back to got a Bible and got the literature for being born again of the Holy Spirit. Some of them lasted a couple of days, some lasted a week, some lasted a month, some even a couple of months, and some even years. And then all of a sudden, you find in between those times that when the person comes to the Lord, you start kind of getting cold. You begin not to lose your first love, but you begin to leave your first love. Which means that other things begin to take the place of what? Of God, which is most important. Your Bible reading, your fellowship with God in prayer, your fellowship with other believers. And if you're not in prayer and you're not in the Word and you're not in fellowship, you're going to be sucked by the world. You're going to find yourself back in the world doing those things that you once hated, but now you're going to be doing them worse. Like the dog going back to his own vomit. And it's going to be harder for you to get back to the Lord. Because you've tasted of the knowledge of the truth. That's where you have to be careful. It doesn't mean that people can't come back. The Lord will return. The Lord will accept anybody that wants to come back if they repent. If you repent, God will take you back instantly. He will forgive you. He will cleanse you and wash you and get on with business. But the problem with backsliders is they're trying to serve God and mammon. They're divided between two opinions. They want God, but they also want the world. And you can't have the two. You have to make up your mind who you're going to serve. And you see, when the Holy Spirit comes upon my life, then what I need when I begin to get cold and I'm reading the Bible and I don't feel like reading, I don't feel like praying, and I start feeling like I want to go back into the world. And what the church needs today, man, is the baptism of the Holy Spirit. The baptism of the Holy Spirit. And that preposition in the Greek is the epi experience, which means is what? The within and now the upon experience. And this is the experience that has been totally abused by the church. For many people will tell you that the baptism of the Holy Spirit is the experience when you receive it of speaking in other tongues. And that puts a category that everybody then has to speak in tongues. And yet that's not what Paul taught, and that's not what Jesus taught. There's a balance. You see, when the Holy Spirit comes upon your life, it is not so that I can speak in other language. It is not so that I can be more spiritual. It is God empowering me for service. He empowers me for service and to witness. And He empowers me to endure the warfare that I am against Satan, the world, and the flesh. And this is the AP experience. And there are different ways that people receive. You receive it by faith. It is not by feeling. It is by faith. Faith comes by hearing, and hearing by the Word of God. And it is a time where people will say to you, well, you really cannot receive the baptism of the Holy Spirit because you have a problem and you're a Christian and you're smoking. How many times you've heard that? God can fill a life full of smoke. No, that's not true. The Bible doesn't say that. You need to be filled so you can stop smoking. You need to be filled to stop smoking. You need to stop drinking. You need to be filled with the Holy Spirit. You need to stop adultery. You need to be filled with the Holy Spirit. You see what I'm trying to tell you? That's what the Bible says. Power, dunamis power. They will give you the power not only for service, but to become an overcomer in sin. You see, when Jesus Christ left from the Mount of Olives, they thought He was never coming back again. But He said, hey, you guys, the angel said, the same way He's going up, the same way He's coming again. The same way He's coming again. And remember that when Jesus left the Mount of Olives and He went up to the sky and He went up in the clouds, He told His disciples not to depart from Jerusalem. Why? Because the post-resurrection time, when Jesus Christ resurrected, He was here for 40 days with the disciples, and over 500 saw Him after the resurrection, including the disciples of Jesus Christ. And He told them, don't go anywhere until the Holy Spirit comes upon you. They already had been born again, the Holy Spirit. And then Jesus says, wait for the power of the Holy Spirit. You're going to need it. And the life that we're living today and the world that we're living in today, tonight, we need the power.
0: Well, we hope today's message has been an inspiration for you to seek more in your relationship with God, pursuing the wisdom of His Word and seeking the strength of His Spirit in your life. 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
2: 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Up next, local pastor Bill Henry. 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
9: Near the end of the Revolutionary War, George Washington received a letter from one of his own officers. Colonel Louis Nicola suggested that America might be better served by a monarchy, with Washington himself as king. Washington firmly rejected the idea. He had spent years leading Americans in a fight for independence from a monarchy. He would not see that victory end with America creating a king of its own. He understood that the cause of the revolution was greater than any one man. 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
15: So we turn to the things of the world instead of realizing, look, that we can come. Notice, verse 5 there, cast in on arguments and every high thing that exalts itself against the knowledge of God. What he has shown us through his word. If something out in the world, something in our own mind, goes against the word of God, we need to take that and throw it in the garbage heap. And instead believe what the Bible tells us.

0: Simple Faith is on the air. Thanks for joining us as we bring you another study in God's Word. Today we're going to continue Pastor Bill Henry's series in Job. Now the sufferings this man went through are well known. He lost his fortune, he lost his children, he even had boils from head to toe. Now what could be worse than that? Well, we're going to find out today that one of the worst things in Job's life at the time was his so-called friends. Talk about bad advice? Ooh, here's Pastor Bill to explain from Job chapter 3.
1: So you'll remember in the last couple of chapters, the first two, in each of the chapters, Satan was basically given permission by God to go after Job. In chapter 1, you'll remember that you could go after Job. You can touch anything except his health. You can't touch his body in any way. So Satan came strong after his possessions, his children were all killed. And so just a tragic thing. And yet Job, instead of cursing God in the midst of this horror and loss, we read in Job chapter 1, verse 20, "Then Job arose, tore his robe, shaved his head, fell on the ground, and worshipped. And he said, 'Naked I came from my mother's womb, and naked I shall return there. The Lord gave and the Lord has taken away. Blessed be the name of the Lord.' In all this, Job did not sin or charge God with wrong." We don't have slides tonight. It's my fault. I forgot to send them to the guys. Are they still working on them? Do you know, Michael? Or it's kind of gone? Yeah. So I'll just be throwing the references out. You have to do it the old-fashioned way. You got your Bibles right in front of you. So then in chapter 2, we see once again, just turn with me there if you don't mind, just turn back at the chapter and look at verse 3. Job chapter 2, verse 3, and it says, "And the Lord said to Satan, 'Have you considered my servant Job, that there is none like him on the earth, a blameless and upright man?'" Remember that, what God says about him, "a blameless and upright man who fears God and turns away from evil. He still holds fast his integrity, although you incited me against him to destroy him for without reason. Then Satan answered the Lord and said, 'Skin for skin. All that a man has he will give for his life, but stretch out your hand and touch his bone and his flesh, and he will curse you to your face.' And the Lord said to Satan, 'Behold, he is in your hand, only spare his life.'" So then Job went on to be attacked physically by Satan, and he had sores throughout his whole body. And unless we just think this was like some small rash or not that big of a deal, this is what one commentator said about the illnesses, and they're described throughout the book of Job, all these different things, right? Inflamed and ulcerous sores, Job 2:7. He had itching, degenerative changes in facial skin, loss of appetite, depression, loss of strength, worms in the boils, running sores, difficulty in breathing, darkness under the eyes, foul breath, loss of weight, continual pain, restlessness. And that's in Job 30, verse 27. Blackened skin, peeling skin, and even had fever. We're told a few times throughout. So this was not just some little thing. This was a major thing. But yet, as we studied last time, you'll remember, thankfully, Job had a very encouraging wife and came alongside him to encourage him during this rugged time. If you're still in chapter 2, these are great encouraging words. Look at verse 9, Job 2:9. "Then his wife said to him, 'Do you still hold fast to your integrity? Curse God and die.'" Oh, whoops. Not very encouraging, is it? "But he said to her, 'You speak as one of the foolish women would speak. Shall we receive good from God and shall not receive evil?' In all this, Job did not sin with his lips."

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3: Seven nights and mourn with us and just be quiet, not say a thing. You know, I just, it reminds me of Romans chapter 12, verse 15 that says, Romans 12, 15, rejoice with those who rejoice, mourn with those who mourn. So let's dig in. Let's see what happens here. Chapter 3, verse 1. And after this, Job opened his mouth. So remember, it's now been 7 days since the terrible things have happened, especially with his health, that they've all been sitting there quiet, not a word. And so Job, after 7 days, 7 nights, verse 1, opened his mouth and cursed the day of his birth. And Job said, verse 3, let the day perish on which I was born. And let the night that said a man is conceived, let that day be darkness. May God above not seek it, nor light shine upon it. Let gloom and deep darkness claim it. Let clouds dwell upon it. Let the darkness of the day terrify it. So here's Job now simply wishing that he had never, not even just been born, but at this point, never even been conceived. Never born, never even thought of by God. Verse 4, you know, that God above not seek it. He just never even was conceived by God himself. Look at verse 6. That night, so in other words, the night that he was conceived, let thick darkness seize it. Let it not rejoice among the days of the year. Let it not come into the number of the months. Behold, let that night be barren. Let no joyful cry enter it. Let those who curse it, who curse the day, who are ready to rise up, Leviathan. Now, Leviathan, this is a reference mainly, most of your commentators say, to some mythical creature, seven heads, this and that. Later on in the book, you're going to see that he actually talks about dinosaurs, which is kind of cool. Verse 9 says, let the stars of its black or its dawn be dark. Let it hope for light, but have none, nor see the eyelids of the morning, because it did not shut the doors of my mother's womb, nor hide trouble from my eyes. Remember now what we just read a few moments ago, back in Job chapter 1, verse 8. Or we read in chapter 2, but God basically says the same thing. He says, have you considered my servant Job, that there is none like him on the earth, a blameless and upright man who fears God and turns away from evil? And now we hear what Job has been thinking about for the last 7 days and seven nights, and it ain't pretty. It's very ugly. You know, let that day that I was even conceived, man, just let it never happen. Let the darkness never, let the light never shine, nor see the eyelids of the morning, because it did not shut the doors on my mother's womb. And so here is the guy that the whole earth, God is actually bragging about and saying, what a blameless and upright man, a guy who fears God and turns from evil. Now, I don't know about you guys and gals tonight, but I find it quite interesting and honestly quite comforting that the most blameless and upright guy on the whole earth, a man who fears God and turns away from evil, is having such a hard time in the midst of his suffering and pain. How many of us here have really suffered in our lives? Raise your hand if you've ever really suffered in your life. A lot of us here have. A lot of us here haven't. And when we're in the midst of suffering, you know, it's interesting. We note here that even though Job is wishing he would never been born, even though he's like, hey, I wish that day never even happened, that the Lord never even thought of me. Do you notice that he's not cursing God? Not cursing God. Notice that throughout this whole book, even though he'll argue with God later and kind of blame God later, and challenge God, if you will, but he doesn't blame God. And even as he's talking about not wanting to have been born, that God would have never thought of it.

0: Look at verse 11. It goes on. Why did I not die at birth? Come out of the womb and expire? Why did the knees receive me, or why the breast that I should nurse? So even now, before it was like, though that I would never have been born, now it's like if I would have just died right when I was born. And it's a sad thing. He wishes that he had never been born. He wishes that he would have died, at birth then. And, you know, what's an interesting thing to me, though, is do you notice that he never, throughout this whole book, he never tried to take his life. He never killed himself, which he could have done. And sadly, so many today, they go that step. It's like everybody, I don't know one person that's never been tempted to take their life, that hasn't been tempted to take their life. Maybe if you're younger, you haven't gone there yet. It's just you're driving down the road, and all of a sudden, hey, that tree looks pretty good. No more cares, no more this, you know, or hey, you know, this or that. Don't listen to the enemy. Don't listen to the darkness. And again, the darkness is getting louder and louder and louder. And we need to listen to the still small voice of the Word of God through His Word by His Holy Spirit. But we can all go through these things, is what I'm trying to say. We will all go, if the Lord tarries, we are going to continue to go through more and more suffering. Even if we're not, even if we stay the United States of America, even if we are not persecuted as Christians, we still suffer. People we love die. Our jobs sometimes go away. We lose things that we need, our houses or our cars. We can get, you know, bad news from the doctor, and we will suffer. But remember, this is common to man. And I love even, you know, turn with me to 2 Corinthians chapter 1. We're going old school tonight. Turn with me to 2 Corinthians chapter 1. This is one of my favorite verses, these verses in the Bible, because it just helps me to understand, hey, you know what? Here's Paul the apostle, and he went through some really rugged times, but we see why God allows certain things to happen within our lives. 1 Corinthians chapter 1, verses 8 and 9. Remember, Paul's writing this, okay? So the Apostle Paul, 2 Corinthians 1, 8. For we do not want you to be ignorant, brethren, of our trouble which came to us in Asia, that we were burdened beyond measure above strength, so that we despaired even of life. So they despaired all the way even of life. Look at verse 9. Yes, we had the sentence of death in ourselves. But notice, I love the last part here. Notice what he says, that we should not trust in ourselves, but in God who raises the dead. God allows these things in our lives as Christians, that we would not trust in ourselves, but in God who raises the dead. This is obviously a reference back to Abraham when he was told, you know, I'm going to give up your son, your only son. And as Abraham was ready to take the life of his own son, God stayed his hand with an angel, said, stop. And in the New Testament, we're told that Abraham was ready to kill his own son for God, because he knew God could raise him from the dead. Look, guys and gals, when we're feeling these ways and the enemy comes in, and he will, if he hasn't, he will, go back and read these scriptures and then remember that our trust should not be in ourselves, in our own strength, in our own ways, in the things of the world, but in God, in Him who loves us so much that He sent His only begotten Son to die for us. And now lives within us, tabernacles within us as Christians, gives us His Word as a light. Look back in our text, verse 13 here in chapter 3, Job. Job goes on in his tirade, for then I would have laid down and been quiet. I would have slept, then I would have been at rest. Notice, with kings and counselors of the earth, who rebuilt ruins for themselves, or with the princes, or who had gold, who filled their houses with silver. Basically, what he's saying now is that death is the great equalizer. Doesn't matter if they're kings or counselors, rebuilders of ruins, princes who had gold, or some people who filled their houses with silver. Once you're dead, all those things don't matter anymore. And so we see that this is what Job believed. Look at verse 16. Or why was I not hidden, a stillborn child, as infants who never see the light? There were the where the wicked cease from troubling, and there are the weary are at rest. There the prisoners are at ease together. They hear not the voice of the taskmaster. So again, you don't have to, your alarm clock's not going off, right, in heaven. And you don't have the taskmaster. You're not at work every day. Verse 19, the small and the great are there, and the slave is free from his master. Again, wishing he had died at birth. But again, notice that, again, he had been obviously thinking some pretty dark and grim things during those 7 days and seven nights. He had been totally silent. May I encourage you, when those thoughts come at you, beloved in Christ, and they will, maybe some more than others, remember that by the power of Jesus Christ, we have something now available to us. Turn again, please, with me to 2 Corinthians, this time to chapter 10. 2 Corinthians chapter 10. You see, we have something that is available to us that a lot of Christians don't realize. A lot of Christians don't even believe that they can do this, but they can by the power of the Spirit of God, or God would not have said it. 2 Corinthians chapter 10, let's read verses 3 through 6. For though we walk in the flesh, 2 Corinthians 10, 3, we walk in the flesh, we do not war according to the flesh. For the weapons of our warfare are not carnal, but mighty in God for pulling down strongholds, casting down arguments and every high thing that exalts itself against the knowledge of God revealed to us by his word, bringing every thought into captivity to the obedience of Christ, and being ready to punish all disobedience when your obedience is fulfilled. Notice it says here, look, we have these weapons. They're not carnal, but these are mighty weapons. We try to fight, let's say, depression, or we try to fight these dark thoughts with the things of the world. Some of us, you know, you get on Ozempic or I don't know, all these different drugs, and it drives me nuts. You watch a commercial and it says, are you taking an antidepressant? Well, if it's not quite doing it for you, we'll give you another drug that's going to help it even more. And like, so we turn to the things of the world instead of realizing, look, that we can come. Notice verse 5 there, casting down arguments and every high thing that exalts itself against the knowledge of God. What he has shown us through his word. If something out in the world, something in our own mind goes against the word of God, we need to take that and throw it in the garbage heap. And instead, believe what the Bible tells us. The world tells me I can't control my thoughts. I can't control what comes into my mind. You might not be able to control what first comes in there, but you can take them captive. Notice here in verse 5, bringing every thought in captivity to the obedience of Christ. Take it right to the cross of Jesus Christ. Memorize this scripture if you're having problems with this, beloved in Christ, and believe what God tells us here. That we have, Job didn't have this available, by the way, back then. So we can't really blame Job too much, can we? Look at verse 20 back in our text in Job. Why is light given to him who is in misery? The life to the bitter in soul. Anybody, again, you ever felt like this? Dude, why is the light being turned on? I just want to sleep. I just forget it. Just forget life. And life to the bitter soul who long for death, but it comes not, and dig for it more than hidden treasures, who rejoice exceedingly and are glad when they find the grave. Why is light given to a man whose way is hidden, whom God has hedged in? Notice it's interesting there in verse 23. So basically, as he's saying, why is God wasting a new day on me? Why is the sun coming up? Why? But and so he said, just again, he just wants to be dead. But notice, he kind of questions God. Why is light given to a man, verse 23, whose way is hidden, whom God is hedged in? You'll remember back in chapter 1. Do you remember what Satan said about Job? You have a hedge of protection around. And I'm kind of paraphrasing, he said this to God, you have a hedge of protection, you're protecting him. And yet what Job doesn't understand, notice, you know, that he's saying God has hedged me in. Look, guys and gals, when we come to the word of God, it's the same kind of thought. A lot of people think, oh, God is just He's restraining me. He's hedging me in. No, he's protecting us from the things out here. And he's protecting us from ourselves. So again, but if you think about it, where is Job's mind right now? He's almost going to where his wife went. He's almost taking the advice. At least he is partially, right? Just curse God and die. Now, he's not done the curse God part, and he won't, but he does want to just die. So again, it's really sad. Look at verse 24. For my sighing comes instead of my bread, and my groanings are poured out like water. For the thing that I fear comes upon me, and what I dread befalls me. I'm not at ease, nor am I quiet. I have no rest, but trouble comes. You know, it's interesting where he says here in verse 24, for my sighing comes instead of my bread, my groanings. We're told in the book of Romans that God helps those who don't know what to pray. We're even still like today, like we have this thing available to us to let the Holy Spirit even like you don't know what to pray. Oh, you just there's these groanings of the Holy Spirit. And again, it sounds kind of weird. Well, you just want me to groan, you know, that's what the Bible says. Creation is groaning even now as the weight of sin is upon it. You don't think we're going to groan and it's like. And so notice verse 25, the thing I fear has come upon me and what I dread befalls me. I'm not at ease, nor am I quiet. I have no rest, but trouble comes. So again, think about all the trouble, all the things that he feared. He lost all of his cattle. He lost all of his camels, lost all of his sheep. He lost donkeys and, you know, all the other stuff. And it's just crazy, like all these things that he lost.
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3: Skies become mostly clear as we go through the night with lows in the mid-50s, a light northwest wind. Sunny for Monday with highs in the lower 80s. Increasing clouds Monday night, lows in the upper 50s. Cloudy with an isolated rain shower Tuesday, highs in the mid-70s. Scattered rain showers Tuesday night. I'm meteorologist Matthew Harding on KPDQ.
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0: you're listening right now, I believe that's no accident. If you're facing difficult circumstances and wonder, is God really in control of what I'm going through right now? Then you're in the right place. And if you simply need a reminder that God hasn't forgotten you, that he loves you with an everlasting love, and that even now he has you securely in his arms, then I'm especially glad you're here today. Welcome to the Sunday Sermon on Through the Bible for Dr. J. Vernon McGee's deeply personal message from Exodus 19:4, titled, On Eagle's Wings. Our text reads, this is God talking to his people, the Israelites. He was reminding them how he rescued them from certain death when they were escaping Egypt. He said, you have seen what I did to the Egyptians and how I bore you on eagle's wings and brought you to myself. What a picture. On eagle's wings. It's a beautiful and surprising image of how God cares for his people. And Dr. McGee's message touches on the way an eagle teaches its young to fly, the way Jesus sent his disciples into a storm, and the way God sometimes allows us to walk through trials that feel overwhelming. But through it all, he's carrying us. Let's pray. Heavenly Father, thank you that you're a God who loves us and carries us. Speak tenderly to our hearts, especially to those who are discouraged and defeated, and give them a renewed sense of your presence. We ask this in Jesus' name. Amen. Now here's the Sunday Sermon on Through the Bible with Dr. J. Vernon McGee.
1: Our first text this morning is Exodus 19:4. Ye have seen what I did to the Egyptians and how I bare you on eagle's wings and brought you unto myself. This morning, we are going to explore the world of ornithology. That means we're dealing with the subject of birds today. We will be bird watchers here for the next few moments. Now, the bird that we're looking at this morning is the eagle. And the eagle does not come off very well in Scripture. First of all, he's known as an unclean bird. And the eagle is called unclean, in fact, an abomination. I'm reading now from Leviticus 11:13. And these are they which ye shall have an abomination among the fowls. They shall not be eaten. They are an abomination. And number one, the eagle. And it's the first bird that's mentioned as being unclean and an abomination. Now, there are many characteristics of the eagle, however, that are listed on the page of Scripture as being worthwhile and being outstanding and actually representing God and certain members of the body of the eagle. For instance, in the book of Ezekiel, we are told there about four beasts, and one of them has the face of an eagle. That definitely is a vision of deity. And if we had any doubt, it would be dissipated when we go to the book of Revelation, where the scene is transferred to heaven, and there we are given four living creatures. And one of them, the fourth one, is a flying eagle. Therefore, the wings of the eagle are given as a symbol of God. And you'll recall that David, when Saul and Jonathan were slain in battle, and he actually loved Jonathan. And so he could say, Saul and Jonathan were lovely and pleasant in their lives, and in their death they were not divided. They were swifter than eagles. They were stronger than lions. And in this panegyric of praise, David again uses the wings of the eagle to speak of swiftness. So you see that this particular characteristic of the eagle, the wings, typify the person of God and what he does for you and me. The eagle, therefore, is the jet plane of the bird family. He soars the highest and he flies the fastest. And he's superior to all other birds in these two respects. Now, God uses the wings of an eagle to set before us is salvation by grace. And when he brought the children of Israel out of the land of Egypt and brought them to Mount Sinai, at that time he said to them, Moses, you go down and talk with him and tell them, ye have seen what I did to the Egyptians and how I bare you on eagle's wings and brought you to myself. And traveling on eagle's wings is traveling by the grace of God. It was salvation by grace that brought them out of the land of Egypt. Now, let's look for just a moment at what's implied in that statement. These people, they went down, of course, Jacob and his family of 70 souls. He had 12 sons. And in the course of time, about 400 years, they became a great nation in the land of Egypt. So much so that the Pharaoh, a new one that had arisen who knew not Joseph, was alarmed by their increase. This population explosion is not something new. And so he did everything that he could to stop it. And he put these people in slavery and in hard bondage. And in spite of the fact that he put them in slavery, they continued to grow in number. But God told them that that's exactly what he would do for them. And so the fact is that the children of Israel were down in Egypt now in slavery, and they have incurred the hatred of the Pharaoh on the throne. I suppose that as you look at these people, they were as helpless and as hopeless as any people have ever been on top side of this earth. And I'm confident that any person had passed through the land of Egypt in that day and had looked upon them would not have believed that they would exist as a nation for 4,000 years. And God still's not through with them, for they are to go into eternity as a nation. God has said that. And I believe that since he's done it for 4,000 years, he'll be able to continue to do it. He raised up Moses to be the deliverer. Moses was hasty, of course. He was actually 40 years ahead of God, and God had to train him. God put this man out on the backside of the desert, gave him the first BD degree that any man's ever had, that's backside of the desert degree. And I tell you, 40 years out there, you need a degree or something, because this man had hard training, but he's now ready. And God appears to him at the burning bush and says to Moses, Moses, I want you to go down yonder to the land of Egypt again. I want you to return to your people, and I want you to deliver them. You are to be my instrument. He said, I've seen their affliction. He said, I know their sorrows, and I've heard their cry by reason of the taskmasters. And I have now come down to deliver them. He said that I've heard their cry. And that, friends, is the only thing that appealed to God in these people. They had nothing that made them superior to the Egyptians. I'm of the opinion to look at them from the outside. They're a sorry lot under slavery because of the treatment that had been given to them. They were not true to God. They were in idolatry. They lapsed into out in the wilderness. The first thing they wanted was a golden calf to worship. They reluctantly went with Moses. They complained all the way along. And now God says, I've heard their cry, and therefore I've come down to deliver them. And friends, if he hadn't had that appeal to his heart, he would never have delivered them. And this morning, he would never save us on the basis of our ability, our character, our works, our church membership, or who we are. God today sees us as lost sinners, hell doomed. And this morning, if God should let this entire world go into the darkness of eternity, the holy angels would still sing out, Thou art holy and just and righteous. The thing that has appealed to God on this little earth down here is our lost condition. That's the only reason God's closed in today for us. And so God began to move on behalf of these people. Moses came back. He made the announcement to the people. He went before Pharaoh. And then there began a contest, which actually was the battle of the gods. And it culminated in that tenth plague, the death of the firstborn. And God said to his people, this will be a night that you will never forget. This was the beginning of days for you. For this night, the Passover angel will pass over every house where there is the blood on the doorpost and on the lintel. And you would have seen the children of Israel that day getting ready for the Passover, killing the lamb, putting the blood there. I'm sure that some of the Egyptians passing by on the way home from the office, they looked in and said, these crazy Israelites, they always come up with the oddest thing. And imagine they put blood there on the doorposts. We'll have them wash it off tomorrow. May I say to you that that was the announcement God had made through Moses to Pharaoh. This is the last plague. You let them go tonight. And in the sacred stillness of that night, the death angel went over that land. He did not stop to inquire if the people inside were having their prayers. He didn't ask them if they had joined the church. He did not ask them what kind of lives they were living. He didn't ask them if they were giving to the Lord's work. He didn't even stop to ask if they were Israelite. When I see the blood, I'll pass over you. To let them know that without shedding of blood, there's no remission of sins. And though God loves them and God will redeem them, the price of their sin, the penalty must be paid. And so that night, the death angel went over. And there went up a cry out of the land of Egypt, even in the home of Pharaoh when he saw his firstborn dead. And so God that night said, you'll go out. Pharaoh said, let them go. And they went. And they came down to the Red Sea. And when they got down to the Red Sea, the Egyptians had second thoughts. They decided they'd exterminate them. And they found out they weren't taking the route up by the sea. God did not want to expose his people to warfare at that time with the Philistines. He took them through the wilderness. And when they came there, they actually were bottled in. On all three sides was the sea, and back of them was the Egyptians. And again, these people let up a howl. They said, why did you disturb us? Let's get back to the brickyards. Moses took that rod. He smote the waters all that night. They rolled back, and the next day, the children of Israel went over dry shod. They had been redeemed by blood. Now they are redeemed by power. And they went through those waters that speak of resurrection. For the Egyptians are saying to do, they were drowned. And God brought them up out of the waters of death. The death and by death and resurrection, he brought them out. And we are told that by faith they passed through the Red Sea, which the Egyptians are saying to do, they would drown. And it wasn't their faith either. It was the faith of Moses. Moses was the one that struck the waters. It was Moses that led them over. And when they came to the other side, it says they sang the song of Moses. They are identified now with Moses. And Paul can say they were baptized under Moses. Just as you and I are joined to Christ today by the Holy Spirit, by one Spirit, are we all baptized into one body. And that body is the body of believers, the church. And so they passed over. And then they hit the wilderness trail, and it wasn't too good. God continued to deliver them. They went 3 days without water. Finally, after murmuring and complaining, they came to the Marah, but the water was bitter. A wood was put in there, a certain tree, and it made it sweet. And they had to find out, as many of us, that it's the cross that makes the journey down here sweet. You'll become better even as a Christian today without taking this one, the Lamb of God that died for you on the cross. And they complained. They got thirsty and God gave them water from the rock. They got hungry and God gave them manna to eat. And then he brought them to Mount Sinai and he said, ye have seen what I did to the Egyptian and how I bare you on eagle's wings and brought you to myself. Would you like to keep traveling by eagle's wings? Would you like not only to be saved by the grace of God, but to live by the grace of God? That was God's method in the Old Testament. In the little book of Ruth, that Moabitish girl, lovely as she was, shut out by the law of Moabite and Ammonite, shall not enter into the congregation of the Lord. Deuteronomy 23:3, and this girl could never have come in, but she came in by grace. And when Boaz went out into the field and saw her and fell in love with her, he could say to her that day, the Lord recompense thy work, and a full reward be given thee of the Lord God of Israel, under whose wings thou art come to trust. She knew what it was to travel by eagle's wings. And the writer of the 91st Psalm, David, could say, under his feathers. That's a marvelous place to be. And then he could say, under his wing. A wonderful place to be. You see, God's mode of transportation as he led these lost sinners out of Egyptian darkness into the promised land, it was by an airlift. It was by eagle's wing, by his grace. And today, that's still his method. You can go back to the ox cart of law if you want to, but he is saving today by grace. It's the only way he has to save. And the tragedy is that when these people got to Mount Sinai, God reviewed their past. And he said, look, you've seen. Would you like to go on? Or would you like now to have my law? You want to do now the law? And they foolishly said, all that the Lord commands, we'll do it. And they didn't even know what the Ten Commandments were then. What arrogance, what conceit. But it's in existence today, for there are many people today that are saying, a man said to me not long ago, he attended here several times. He said, you know, McGee, I thought for a long time, if I did the best that I could, God would have to accept it. God's not taking your best. God can't even save you, my friend, by your own righteousness or your own goodness, as we've been looking at in the book of Romans. Man cannot even be saved by perfect obedience because he cannot render it. And he cannot be saved by imperfect obedience. God won't accept it. And we're on the horns of a dilemma, I'll tell you. There's only one other solution, and that is to accept the righteousness that he provides in Christ, which enables us to stand before God, where no one can point a finger, because in Christ, he sees us in the beloved. And he said of his son, this is my beloved son in whom I'm well pleased. John says the law was given by Moses, but grace and truth came by Jesus Christ. These people, while Moses was getting the law, they were down at the foot of the mountain breaking the first two commandments. Thou shalt have no other gods before me. Thou shalt not make unto thee any likeness. And they were sure busy at that sort of thing. So today, are you traveling by jet or are you traveling by ox cart? Law won't save, because you can't produce a perfect obedience. Law demands, grace gives. The law exacts, grace bestows. The law says do, grace says believe. The law says work, but grace says trust. The law threatens, pronouncing a curse. Grace entreats, announcing a blessing. The law says do, and thou shalt live. Grace says live, and thou shalt do. The law condemns the best man, and grace will save the worst man. The law reveals the character of God. and it reveals the weakness of man. Grace reveals the love of God, and it presents a hope and a salvation for man. Now we know that whatsoever things the law saith to them that are under the law, that every mouth might be stopped in the whole world, become guilty before God. But when we see ourselves guilty and lost and go to Christ, then he's the Savior who will save. The law, therefore, was given not to save us, but to let us know that we're sinners. The law can no more get you to heaven than taking your blood pressure will cure a heart condition, or having an X-ray made will cure cancer, or sticking your tongue out will cure poliomyelitis, or taking the temperature is not the way to deal with leprosy. And that's all the law is. It's an X-ray. It's a thermometer. It reveals blood pressure. May I say to you that we can change the figure of speech for a moment. The Lord Jesus, when he came, they began to make inquiry. Why did he do that and didn't do that? He said, I did not come to sew a patch on an old garment, but I've come to give you a new garment. And I do not know. This generation knows nothing in the world about patching. I was never so shocked as talking to a group of young married folk the other day. And they didn't even know what the depression was. I mentioned the depression. They said, what do you mean by the depression? And I said, oh, that's right. You didn't go through it. And they just don't know today. They think money grows on trees. And looks like it does. May I say to you, when I was a boy, I don't know about you, but I had pants that had patches on it. In fact, the patches had patches on them before I got through with a pair of pants. I never shall forget one time my dad took a trip into the city. Well, it was a town about 10,000. And he brought me back a pair of checky pants. And my mother just sewn a patch on an old pair. And I was putting them on. When he came in, he pitched them over to me. I never shall forget the thrill of putting on a new pair of checky pants. My friend, the Lord Jesus said, I didn't come to patch up anything. I didn't come to patch up law, but sowing grace on it. I came to give you an altogether new garment that is the righteousness of Christ that will enable you to stand before God. I've come to do that for you. And that's what it means to be saved by grace, is to accept what he offers today, and he asks nothing in return. He says, all you do is trust me. I think that you could divide all these cults, isms, and religions in Southern California from Christianity with just two words. If I hear them aright, they're always saying, do, do, do, do. And I'm afraid we say it a little. But when you're talking about salvation, you better drop do out of your vocabulary, because there's no do on that fleece. May I say to you that Christianity alone says done, the great transactions done. The Lord Jesus on the cross said, tetelestai, just one word. We translate, it's finished. And how dare you come to sew your little patch on a new garment? He offers you his righteousness today. Run, run, and do. The law commands, but gives me neither feet nor hands. Better news the gospel brings. It bids me fly and gives me wing. You have seen what I did to the Egyptians and how I bear you on eagle's wings and brought you unto myself. And that's not all. There is a discipline by grace. A great many folk think, well, since we're saved by grace, you can sit down and do nothing. If you do that, you weren't saved by grace. But it says, well, if all you do is believe, then that's all you do. Well, if that's all you do, then you didn't believe. Because faith that saves is never alone. It produces something. And then God disciplines us by grace. There is a tremendous discipline in it. Listen to him. In Deuteronomy 32:11, he says, as an eagle stirreth up her nest, fluttereth over her young, spreadeth abroad her wings, taketh them, beareth them on her wings, so the Lord alone did lead him. There was no strange God with him. Now, the eagle is noted for its ferocity, noted for its strength and its cruelty. No birds like it. The eagle flying along will see a little lamb down there, and it'll make a lightning plunge down and destroy that little lamb. But let me hasten to say that there's no bird or animal that shows the tenderness that it does for its own young. Nothing like it. There's no member of the bird family that will protect its young as the eagle. Of course, the eagle's able to do it, whereas another bird wouldn't be able to. But the eagle will die rather than let you take its young. The eagle goes and builds its nest way up high. Builds its nest where no animal can get. No snake can get up there. No wild animal can get to it. It goes up there where it alone can go. Builds its nest. The female lays the eggs, and she begins to sit on them. And you know what? The old man sits on them too. You think of the eagle being a great, big, fierce bird. Papa Eagle's one of the biggest sissies in the world. And he sits on the eggs, and after they are hatched out, he takes turns babysitting. Watches over them. He goes and gets them food and brings it to them. And then these little eaglets, they find out they're really getting red carpet treatment. And they like it up there. They're out of the smog. They're up there where it's nice and quiet. Nobody disturbs them. And to tell the truth, they like having breakfast in bed every day. And they're not just about to get out of that nest. Fact of the matter is, they purposely give the impression to Papa and Mama that they can't fly. And they'll hang on there. One day, Mama discovers that they've got enough feathers on them to fly. And the time has come. And you know what she'll do? She pushes the little one to the edge. One of them, and the little fellow gets there. He goes, ooh, no. He says, go ahead. Ooh, no. Makes it back to the nest. And she gets another one. And not a one of them that's going to make a trial of it. They all run back to the nest. You know what she does? She comes over to the nest and tears it up. Then looks at him, now what are you going to do? You're going to have to learn to fly. Now she pushes one of them off. And you say, my, how terrible. A little fellow, well, he's going to fall down there and he'll just mash himself. No, he's not. That mother eagle is watching and Papa's watching over there also. And if that little fella can't spread his wings and if he doesn't get straightened out, Mother or Papa One will be right under him with their mighty wings and just lift him back up and take him up and say, now, little fella, we'll try it again. No, he says, I didn't do so well. I don't want to try it. Let's wait. He says, there'll be no waiting. It's time for you to fly. Pushes him off again. And this time, with Papa following him, he makes it over yonder to another place. And he says, well, I can fly, can I? And he said, yes, and from now on, you better keep at it. Because no longer will we be bringing food to you. You'll have to get your own, but I'm going to show you how to get it. And he teaches him. You say to me, is that the way they do it? Yes. Let me read to you an excerpt from Davy, who did a great deal of hunting in Asia and Europe. And here is a statement out of his book. Will you listen to it? I once saw a very interesting sight above one of the crags of Ben Nevis as I was going in pursuit of big game. Two parent eagles were teaching their offspring to fly. They began by rising from the top of the mountain right into the eye of the sun. They first made small circles, and the young birds imitated them. They paused on their wings until they made their first flight, holding them on their expanded wings when they seemed exhausted. And then they took a second and larger gyration, always enlarging their circle of flight so as to make a gradually ascending spiral. And that's exactly what Moses is saying in the 32nd chapter of Deuteronomy. As an eagle stirreth up her nest, fluttereth over her young, spreadeth abroad her wings, taketh them, beareth them on her wings. So the Lord alone did lead him, There was no strange God with him. Now at the beginning of their wilderness march, when they got out of Egypt, God says, you've seen what I've done to the Egyptians. I bear you on eagle's wings and brought you to myself. I redeemed you. I'm not through with you. I'm going to train you for 40 years in the wilderness. And after that 40 years, he says, now you know what I've been doing. I've been pushing you off the cliff, but not one of you fell. Not one of you fell. I was there always to bear you up, and I have borne you up. Now today, God not only wants to save us by grace, but he's going to discipline us by grace also. You'll recall that when commercial flying first began, they never got over, I don't think, 10,000 feet up. And the planes were constantly bumping into mountains.

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3: About holiness. You hear very little of that in our fundamental circles today. And I'm more and more of the conviction that the lives of fundamentalists today are keeping more people away from Christ than anything else. I know people that would have been saved right here had been for the lie. My friend, he doesn't want you 10,000 feet. He wants you up yonder where he can put eagle's wings under you, living godly lives. Soberly, righteously. Oh, this is old-fashioned. I'm a squire. I know that. But we've tried the other today, and it's not working. Why not come back to God's program? Talk a little about a holy life today. Listen to Paul as he tries to bring us up. I beseech you, brethren, by the mercies of God, that ye present your bodies a living sacrifice. Have you done that? Well, he won't make you. You don't have to do that under grace, but you're going to get up there where the eagle's wings are. You'll have to come to that place. Paul said to the Ephesians, I therefore, the prisoner of the Lord, beseech you that ye walk worthy of the high calling. We to walk on mountaintops. To walk worthy of the high calling to which you are called. But the very interesting thing, the first thing he says is to walk in lowliness of mind. And if you're walking up there, you're walking a lowly life. God has always used eagle's wings to discipline those that are his own. God breaks up the nest all so many times today and pushes his little eaglets over the cliff. Never to destroy them, but to discipline them and enable them to live in the heights. Adam and Eve would love to have stayed in the Garden of Eden. And I suppose they wept and said, oh, Lord, let us stay here. It's so nice. And we built our little home here. We'd like to stay. God says, nothing doing. You are not going to live forever in sin. I'm going to put you out yonder where the thorns are growing. It's rough. I'm going to discipline. And he did. And I think Eve knew that when she held that bloody boy Abel to her breast. And she thought her son who killed him was the Savior. He found out what discipline is. Abraham was a prosperous merchant down in Ur of the Chaldees. I read not too long ago the story of an archaeologist that's been working in Ur of the Chaldees. That was a great civilization in Abraham's day. God says to Abraham, get away. And Abraham says, you mean I got to sell my house, my business? God says, you get rid of all of it. And I want you to leave your kin folks too. They're idolaters. And I'm bringing you out young. And the story of Abraham reveals that God disciplined him. Moses had the good fortune of being raised in the palace of a Pharaoh, and he would have been the next Pharaoh. And I'm of the opinion he could have rationalized and said, now look here, I think I can help the children of Israel by being Pharaoh. And of course, that's a better job. And those that live in palaces have soft clothing. And God says, Moses, I can't use you here. You've been 40 years ahead of me. All the learning of Egypt hasn't prepared you to lead my people out. I want to give you a little desert training. God put him out there. He pushed the little eaglet off. He didn't let him fall, but he sure disciplined him. And then David. David was a shepherd boy. David knew what it was to lead sheep by the still water and into the green pastures. And God says, David, this is not for you. I'm going to discipline you in the caves of the earth. I am going to put you through the mill. I'm going to make you as rough and as tough as a cob. That's what I'm going to do for you. God did it. What a man. We have so many salties to whine that they even cut their finger. Think they're going to die. James and John were prosperous fishermen. With their father, they had a good thriving business.

0: And one day Jesus came by and ruined the fish business. He said, I'll make you fishers of men. There was a proud young Pharisee by the name of Saul of Tarsus. Ooh, he was getting up in the world. And God knocked him off a donkey down in the dust on that Damascus road and said, you're my man, I'm going to show you how great things you must suffer for my name's sake. He put those 12 men in a little boat and he said, go to the other side. They didn't know what they were running into, but he did. He sent them into a storm that night that they believed would take them to the bottom of the sea and not to the other side. I was giving that up in Northern California about that trip by boat. And I said, the Lord Jesus definitely, deliberately sent them into that storm. And a lovely couple, yeah, and personal friends of mine over the years. They came to me, oh, Dr. McGee, don't say that. The lovely Lord Jesus would never send them into that storm. You know he wouldn't do that. I said, he wouldn't. I said, I'd like to ask you a question or two. I said, was he God? Oh, they said, yes, we believe he's God. I says, does God know everything? Oh, they said, yes.
1: Of course he does.
0: I said, did Jesus send them into that storm? Well, they said, when you put it like that. I said, well, I put it like, does he know? But that little boat just happened to be about the safest place there was, because it's not going to the bottom, because underneath are the everlasting arms. There are the wings of a mighty eagle. God gave me a verse when I was in college, Philippians 1:6, being confident of this very thing, that he which hath begun a good work in you will perform it until the day of Jesus Christ. Has he brought you up to this morning? Has he? Has he? Can't you go back over your life and see the hand of God in your life, Christian friend? Then why do you think he's going to let you down tomorrow? Why do you think that he's going to let you fall? Underneath are the everlasting arms. You've seen what I did to the Egyptian. I bear you on eagle's wings, but I bear you up when you're about to fall. He's not going to let you fall. Last week, I was down in the Hemet area. I met a pastor down there. He was a brave man to invite me, and he'd never met me before, and I hadn't met him. And I found out he was a very wonderful man, and I discovered that he was one of these men that runs deep. He was really a spiritual man. He never told me this, but some of his members told me this, because they said, he's only mentioned it one time, that when he first came here, he had a little boy born into his family. They didn't notice it at first, but he had cerebral palsy. They didn't believe God would let them have a child like that. They believed that any day he'd be healed. They got up every morning, went and looked at the little fella, thinking he'd be healed. He wasn't. They prayed, asked others to pray. And then they did what I'm confident a great many parents today that are wrought like that. They took him to the faith healer. I don't criticize them for it. I criticize these people that play upon the emotions of folk today. They took the little fella to the faith healers. They were sure somebody could help. They took them to the familiar one. Same old story. The little fella wasn't healed. Then they came back in bitterness and cried out to God. Then they came to the conclusion then maybe God intended them to raise the little fella. And they kept him as long as they could handle him. Now they put him up here in Santa Barbara in a home. He never said anything to me other than he said to me when I told him goodbye Wednesday night, well, he said, I'm coming through Los Angeles Thursday. My wife and I were going up to Santa Barbara to see a little fella that'll never be able to know them or to talk. He said this to me. He said, I have found, McGee, that underneath are the everlasting arm. He'll push you off a cliff if you're his, because that's the way he does his little eaglets. He wants them to fly. He wants them up yonder in the heights. I close with this, but they that wait upon the Lord shall renew their strength. They shall mount up with wings as eagles. They shall run and not be weary. They shall walk and not faint. Back in the 19th century, this hymn was written. Rise, my soul, and stretch thy wings, thy better portion trace. Rise from transitory things toward heaven, thy native place. Sun and moon and stars decay. Time shall soon this earth remove. Rise, my soul, and haste away to seats prepared above. Don't come to the Lord's table, friends, and go waddling out of here to live in the mud today like a mud turtle. Move out. Live in the heights for God today. And if you come in here today, and you found that in this troubled world that you are perplexed and puzzled, that you are baffled and beaten, and you're tested and tempted, you're discouraged and defeated, you are groping and gasping, and you know this morning you are frail and feeble and fragile, and you're at wit's end corner, may I say, he says to you today, he saw what I did to the Egyptian, and how I bear you on eagle's wings and brought you to myself. And this morning, he's the one that wants to bring you to himself. He just asks you to trust him today and get on the eagle's wing. Just trust him. That's all he asks.
1: 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I'm Steve Schwetz, thanking God for your partnership and presence on the Bible Bus. 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
7: 93.9, 93.9. I'm Ruth Kramer with Mission Network News. Corruption's a huge problem in Iraq, but could things be changing? A crackdown has recovered hundreds of millions of dollars worth of embezzled money. Sam Hill with Redemptive Story says it began with a mid-level manager in the oil and gas ministry.
8: They found literally millions of U.S. dollars, millions of Iraqi dinar, all kinds of cachets that he had hidden around his house and other houses that he has. That's just a mid-level manager. So imagine so many other even higher officials and leaders and how they are profiting off of their own country.
7: Estimates say that close to $1 trillion have been looted since 2003. Many worry that this crackdown won't solve the systemic problem. Corruption causes financial struggles for churches in Iraq, too. Yet it also creates opportunities for them to care and to share the gospel in their communities. Pray for the Iraqi church. And Israeli strikes continue in Gaza despite claims of diplomatic progress. Underground church leaders tell Mark of Global Catalytic Ministries that they'll believe change when they see it.
9: A lot of people are skeptical because the reality on the ground is often far different than the reality of the news cycle.
7: Critical humanitarian needs abound in Gaza, where fuel and funding shortages threaten to cut services. GCM has a medical team ready to go in, but security is a choke point.
9: As soon as Israel says they're finishing operations, they start a new operation. So then they halt all access. It becomes a security protocol that they won't let anyone in.
7: Ask God to open doors that man cannot.
9: Our biggest need is prayer so that we would be able to access without issues and move between nations without issues.
7: 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I'm Ruth Kramer.
10: Skies become mostly clear as we go through the night with lows in the mid-50s, a light northwest wind. Sunny for Monday with highs in the lower 80s. Increasing clouds Monday night, lows in the upper 50s. Cloudy with an isolated rain shower Tuesday, highs in the mid-70s. Scattered rain showers Tuesday night. I'm meteorologist Matthew Harding on KPDQ.
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13: This is Max McLean. What will the second beast, or false prophet who leads the world astray, be like? Listen to the Bible from Revelation 13 and 14. Then I saw another beast coming out of the earth. He had two horns like a lamb, but he spoke like a dragon. He exercised all the authority of the first beast on his behalf and made the earth and its inhabitants worship the first beast, whose fatal wound had been healed. And he performed great and miraculous signs, even causing fire to come down from heaven to earth in full view of men. Because of the signs he was given power to do on behalf of the first beast, he deceived the inhabitants of the earth. He ordered them to set up an image in honor of the beast, who was wounded by the sword and yet lived. He was given power to give breath to the image of the first beast, so that it could speak and cause all who refused to worship the image to be killed. He also forced everyone, small and great, rich and poor, free and slave, to receive a mark on his right hand or on his forehead, so that no one could buy or sell unless he had the mark, which is the name of the beast or the number of his name. This calls for wisdom. If anyone has insight, let him calculate the number of the beast, for it is man's number. His number is 666. Then I looked, and there before me was the Lamb standing on Mount Zion, and with him 144,000 who had his name and his Father's name written on their foreheads. And I heard a sound from heaven like the roar of rushing waters and like a loud peal of thunder. The sound I heard was like that of harpists playing their harps. And they sang a new song before the throne and before the four living creatures and the elders. No one could learn the song except the 144,000 who had been redeemed from the earth. These are those who did not defile themselves with women, for they kept themselves pure. They follow the Lamb wherever he goes. They were purchased from among men and offered as firstfruits to God and the Lamb. No lie was found in their mouths. They are blameless. From Revelation 13 and 14. Listen to the Bible. It's great for the soul.
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4: 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And Gloria, I so admire you, because with all this experience you have, you are a lifelong learner, and you're always bringing in the experts to educate and update us. So who is your very special guest expert today?
5: Today, we do have a very special guest, Attorney Joe Kaufman. Joe's going to help us understand estate planning, specifically wills, trusts, and probate. Thank you so much, Joe, for taking time to be here. I know you're busy.
6: Thanks, Gloria. Always good to spend time with you.
5: Well, thank you. Well, first of all, Joe, why don't you tell us a little bit about yourself?
6: Oh, my. How do I say that briefly?
5: Well, we have an hour.
6: Just an hour? Oh, gosh. Well, I've been practicing for, since 1987, so a long time. But more recently, my practice has taken a turn where I do more estate planning work and helping people with setting up their wills and trusts and other estate issues, and then have a team that does probate work at a reasonable price. So I guess that's just because I'm growing older and my clients are growing older, it's the issues that we face in our life.
5: So, well, it seems like we've both been doing a lot of these lately, too. So we've been working together more than we have in the past.
6: Yeah, I do enjoy that.
5: Was there anything that motivated you other than that to get into estate planning, or just evolved?
6: It really is an evolution of my practice. In the past, I'd been corporate counsel for chemical companies and for high-tech companies down in Southern California and the Northern California, then moved back home here and brought a lot of those same skills to work here in Oregon, doing business transactional work, helping people buy and sell their companies. And then that sort of morphed into doing contract work for just businesses all the time, who just have buy-sell agreements with their vendors and what have you. And was a great practice. And like I say, we've all grown up and got a little older, and now we face these other issues that still include buying and selling, you know, assets, businesses, or making plans for those in estates. And then more simple estates where people just have homes and bank accounts and investments and need to make some plans, either whether that be with a will or a buy-sell agreement for a business or succession planning. But all those things come up.
5: And it's so important. And I know you and I are both going to stress this throughout the show, mainly in my part, because we've been going through this on several occasions right now. But it's so important to think about these things while you're still alive, so that you can plan ahead rather than wait and let your family have to figure it out.
6: Oh, yeah. Pre-planning is the way to go. Although, as Gloria and I were discussing just before we went on air, we were just saying how difficult a topic this is to talk about. And, you know, even for me at one time, I think it was difficult because, you know, who wants to talk about the end of life?
5: Right.
6: Especially our own.
5: Yes.
6: But it's something that is really valuable to the people we leave behind. So if we really do care about our family and loved ones, we really need to take the time to do planning, and it's not that expensive to do so, and much less expensive overall for a family if some pre-planning is done. So unfortunately, the topic, as hard it is to talk about, really should be spoken of to some trusted folks so that people can start getting an idea about what they want to do.
5: Right, because it's so hard on the family, and I think that's what I see more than anything, are the family members that are left without any guidance of how the person that has passed wants their things to be handled, and all the legal things that come along with it that they have to deal with that they probably didn't have any idea about.
6: Yeah, everybody has an idea, and your neighbors always have ideas.
5: Oh, yeah. Oh, yeah.
6: Everybody has an idea, but... And usually it doesn't work out quite the way, you know, our trusted friends say, or even AI does, you know, says now. You can't trust that. It only knows what's been fed to it. So if it was fed the wrong information, it will feed you the wrong answers. So it's always good to go to the source, go see a lawyer, go see a financial advisor, see a real estate agent, and start getting some real answers to very important problems, you know, that you'll face.
5: Can you explain the difference between a will and a trust?
6: Well, sure. So they both are vehicles. You know, you sign a paper, it shows your intent about what you want to do and how you want your assets to be distributed among your loved ones. So those are the similarities. The difference is a will has to go through the probate process through a court in order to distribute your property, and a trust does not. So there's a cost difference as well. A will generally costs much less to prepare to have signed than does a trust. Essentially, a trust costs more because there's, a lot more elements that have to go into it because you're avoiding going to court. So you have to anticipate some things in that document that you don't anticipate with a will. So that's the big difference that everybody talks about. The other difference is that, wills, and trusts, they're revocable. Well, I guess that's a similarity, excuse me. Right. They're both, you know, you can change these anytime. So a lot of people are thrown off and want to delay their planning because they say, well, I'm not quite sure yet. I don't want these to be my final wishes. And they don't have to be. But putting something on paper and getting it started, and having at least something is important, and you can always change it as long as you have your wits about you and, you know, you have people who can watch you sign a will or a trust to vouch that, you know, that you intended to do the trust and the will and that you knew what you were doing. A pretty low bar. I mean, that's essentially it, though.
5: Yeah. Is there a level of, like, value? If you own more, should you have a trust? If you own less, does a will work? Or does it make any difference?
6: Well, I guess there is. I mean, a lot of people always say that, you know, they don't want to have their family go through a probate. But, you know, if you don't have that much, most states, Washington and Oregon both, they have something called a simple estate or a small estate. And in Oregon, you qualify to have a simple estate if you have assets that are less than $75,000. Yeah, that would be money and possessions. And then if you have real estate, that real estate would have to be valued at $200,000 or less. So, yeah, a lot of people qualify for simple estates, especially mm-hmm. if you don't own real estate. Pretty hard to own real estate less than $200,000 these days.
5: In today's market, yes.
6: But, you know, even... You know, there are some places in Oregon where you can still do that. But in any event, the simple estate's an easy process. And so it's not something to be avoided. You simply fill out something called a simple estate affidavit. And it's a fairly easy form to fill out. But a lot of people ask lawyers to help them with it still because it's an unfamiliar thing to do. And that's fine. But the whole idea is to make it cost less and make it easy for a common man or woman just to do without a lawyer. And the filing fee is, you know, less than $200. And the formality of it is this. You fill out the affidavit. You file it with the court to pay the fee. The court will stamp it and give it right back to you. And that is your official document. Wow. So pretty streamlined, pretty simple. But the only caveat to that is there is a 4-month waiting period before you distribute assets. And that's the same if you have a simple estate or even a more complex one. But the idea about this 4-month waiting period is to make sure that all the creditors have a chance to let you know, or let your personal representative know that they're owed money so that they can be paid. So there is this 4-month window that you have to wait in. But besides that, very simple process.
5: So probate doesn't begin until the person passes away, correct?
6: You can't begin a probate until a month after a person passes away in most cases, right? And it takes a little while anyway for a death certificate to be available from the state of Oregon. Usually after we pass away, it takes them at least 2 weeks to develop that. And, you know, they can be delayed depending on a number of factors. So it may be 3 weeks until you get one. So that's not a terrible thing. But there is, you know, I'm glad you brought up the delay, or I brought up the delay. Good thing I brought up the delay, Gloria, is that because there's this delay and folks may not have access to assets in order to take care of final bills or creditors, it's always a good idea that a small account be held in the name of maybe a family member with, you know, or another family member, so they have ready access to money in the event they need it. Because when we pass away, our accounts will be frozen and they'll have no access to them until the court papers are filed appropriately. And so that could be a month or a month and a half wait. And a lot of things can happen in that much time. And then our family members are generally money out of pocket to cover, you know, these costs.
5: Right.
6: And they'll be reimbursed. That's not the issue, but they, you know, they may not be anticipating these extra expenses.
5: And they may not have it.
6: We can make it easier for them.
5: Yeah.
6: Right.
5: Can you discuss the importance of powers of attorney and advance health care directives in estate planning?
6: Well, those are really important, whether you have a will or a trust. If you're not quite ready to make the leap and get those two things in order, it's really important to have a power of attorney and an advance directive. So an advance directive is sort of like a medical power of attorney. You're naming at least two people, if not more, who would speak for you when you can't speak for yourself in a critical medical circumstance. In Washington state, they call them powers of attorney for medical treatment. In Oregon, we have to be different here, right? So in Oregon, we call them advance directives, but they're essentially the same thing. The advance directive in Oregon was revised recently, so a lot of people may have old ones, which is totally fine. Those old ones are still valid. The new one has a Section A and a Section B. And so the difference is in this, if you answer in Section A that you would like your medical representative to speak with your physicians and then make a good decision based on that, then we point them to Section B of the advance directive, which are our instructions to them about, or our preferences and how we would like to be treated in different medical circumstances. We can also talk about what our faith is and how we'd like to be treated in that regard, and other, you know, things that are our values and things that are important to us in life. Because what the advance directive is supposed to do is to inform people, when we can't speak for ourselves, about what's important to us and what our expectations are. And we hope that people will observe that and treat us accordingly. That's the goal.
5: And I think that's important. I just went through this and lost a very dear friend of 30 years a couple weeks ago, and she had not done that. And so her husband was kind of overwhelmed with trying to make all those decisions of how she would like to have things handled after she passed.
6: It's always good to give a little direction.
5: Yeah.
6: It takes the pressure off the people who have to make those decisions then.
5: Because those are tough decisions. Power of attorney, let's talk just a minute about that. That only lasts as long as you're alive,
6: right? That's right. The power of attorney dies when we die. But the power of attorney is very important. And it's important for this reason. You know, we don't know when we'll have an episode when we can't speak for ourselves. It could be a seizure. It could be as simple as a car accident, anything, all these unknown things. But if we can't speak for ourselves and we can't conduct our business affairs, can't write checks to pay our bills or things like that, someone needs to be there to do those things. And that's what a power of attorney is. We're appointing someone we trust that will take the reins and make sure that everything is okay while we're in this place where we can't do things for ourselves. So very important to have. It also, if you ever, you know, if an accident resulted in the need for a guardianship or a conservatorship, meaning that, you know, we're not going to come back to be our whole selves, then if someone's appointed power of attorney, they don't have to go through a court process to become a guardian or a conservator. They already have that authority to do those things.
5: Oh, that's great.
6: And that's a huge cost savings for, you know, for folks too.
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1: Today we have with us Attorney Joe Kaufman, who's come in today to help us understand estate planning. It's one of those things that we don't always like to talk about, but it is so important, and I see it more and more as my clients are getting older. I see these things come into play, and it's just so important. So, Joe, thank you for taking time to be here.
2: Thanks, Gloria.
1: Let's explain, or not let's, will you explain the process of probate and its potential advantages and disadvantages. It's such a complicated thing, and as I go through it with one person in particular right now and realize how many things about it he did not know, please help us.
2: Yeah. Well, probate is simply the name we call the process that courts use to, after we pass away, to accept our wills in the court and then distribute our property. That's called probate. And the process is very valuable in some circumstances, especially when there are maybe families who are antagonistic, or there's a lot of money at stake and anticipate people being upset and fighting over things. It happens a lot. Not as much, you know, as you'd all think, but it does happen. And in that case, the court is, and the use of the probate process is very valuable because you're already in court. There's a judge who's assigned to the case, and there's procedures that follow timelines that have to be observed to settle these disputes. So things can't just stop, and, you know, arguments can't be had that go on forever and ever. There's a process that will bring these to a head and then make a decision and move on. So in these cases, that's when a probate's really important. The process is important. The process, you don't have to follow this process in some simple estates if you have a trust, you know, and you don't anticipate a lot of issues. Sometimes trusts are better in that sense. But you talked about the probate process. Let's talk about that. We ended the last segment talking about the process for a simple estate, mm-hmm. which is, you know, really easy. The process for a full-blown probate occurs when you have more than $200,000 in value in real estate, and if you possess more than $75,000 of other kinds of assets. And that really is most of us, I suppose. In that case, a probate is filed when we have a death certificate and a will, and then something we call a petition to appoint a personal representative. So we file those three things with the court. So it's important after a person passes away to gather their death certificate, their original will, hopefully, and then hire a lawyer to create this petition to file it with the court. That's how it begins. And then after that, the process can take anywhere from 6 to 9 months, usually. Everybody hears horror stories of how long probates can take, but generally that's not the experience of most people, unless there's been a lot of issues with the estate, meaning, you know, a lot of creditors who come in perhaps, or family members who are upset, and this delays the process because we have to address those arguments and settle them in court. And that takes months and months of time. But if there's really nothing like that, probates can be fairly streamlined, and it sort of depends on the court's schedule, but generally 6 to 9 months is a good measure. During that time, what happens? So we filed the petition. The next thing after that is we have to file something called an inventory that announces what is in the estate, what kind of assets, and what their value is. And then we have to file something with the court that says we've made a search for creditors in the estate. And what that requires of us is that we file a note with the court saying that we've published a ad in a newspaper announcing to the creditors, potential creditors, that is, that someone has passed away, and then that they have 4 months to present a claim, or else they can't ever present it. So those are for unknown creditors. There's a lot of known creditors, people we know already, because we'll have credit card statements. There'll maybe medical bills that are submitted. Those people we don't have to give notice to because we already know. Those, you know, in mortgages, for instance, we already know those exist. But the publication is more to knock out creditors that we don't know about. And usually there's some that we just can't know about. After that 4 month period is up, we're at a place where we could actually close the estate. But a lot of things have to happen before you can close the estate. For instance, if there's a house that's subject to a mortgage, that home probably has to be sold in order to create money for the estate, but also to pay the lender. So that usually takes, that's something that can happen during those 4 months that we talked about. But, you know, in today's environment, it can take longer to sell the house.
1: Right.
2: So there's that. We can also sell other assets with estate sales and things of that nature, but we can't distribute anything until we know who all the creditors are and if any taxes are due. Once we know who all the creditors are and this 4 month period is passed and we have all the assets that we know we can now distribute, whether that be things or money, then we get an order from the court to distribute those things. And that happens usually at the 6 or 9 month mark. And with the order, the personal representative who's in charge of things can then distribute money or things and then receive a receipt back from the person who received that, saying that they've received everything that they're entitled to and don't have any claims against the estate. Once we do that, we can file the final paperwork called a supplemental judgment that closes the estate. So it's a lot. It's a lot of things to do. And that's generally why you would hire a lawyer to help you go through all that process, because it's not something that any of us generally would just know how to do.
1: Right. So there's a lot of paperwork to it, too, even just for a fairly simple probate, as I'm learning now with the one we're working on together.
2: It is a paper chase.
1: Yeah. Yeah. And there's also the personal representative has to take a class. Can you tell us about that?
2: Yes. In some counties, the courts have the presiding judge makes this decision whether or not a personal representative should take something called a fiduciary class. So that's required in Multnomah County and Clackamas County now. I believe also in Marion County, that you have to take this class. The class costs, I think, less than $200.
1: Right.
2: And you can take it online and just listen to it. If that's not something that's available to you, you can have a CD sent to you and you can listen to it. Or I believe there's another. They used to do them in person, but that was pre-COVID days.
1: And right.
2: I think they found out they don't need to have everybody come to a classroom now.
1: So much easier just on your phone. Yeah.
2: The other people who have to take this fiduciary class are folks who have been named guardians and conservators for their loved ones. So it's also required in those circumstances. And basically, the class is about an hour and a half long, and it sort of explains or gives the folks who are supposed to be responsible for our estate the bright lines of what not to do, and you know, things that can get them in trouble. So if you walk away from having gone to one of these classes, kind of thinking, what have I got myself into? That was the whole point
1: right.
2: of the class, to make sure you're thinking of these things. And, you know, and that's really the role of a lawyer too, to help you, because we're not going to let anybody go off the deep end and make sure that, you know, we don't want to get in trouble either. We want to make sure it's done properly. And so we always try to keep watch on that too.
1: Well, it is complicated. So I think if you're out there and you're thinking about these things, you need to start your estate planning right away. If someone comes into your office, Joe, and wants to start an estate planning process, what would you do?
2: Well, it's pretty simple. Well, simple for us, not so simple for the people we're working with or for me and I doing my estate planning, right? So it's about gathering information and putting it down on paper so that a person who's not related to us, who doesn't know us and doesn't know what we possess, can understand what we own and where we want it to go. And so it takes, we send out a form, basically, we're asking for answers about who family members are and who the closest relatives are. And then we want to know what your assets are. So a description of what they are. This usually takes some time because this is not anything any of us necessarily are accustomed to. But we need to do it. So what we do is, you try to get the value of your home, or if you have more than one home, value of your bank accounts and investment accounts. If anybody owes you money, what they owe and with the expectation of payment. If you have a business, we'd like to know what kind of business it is and try to get an evaluation about what it's worth. And then understand if you own a portion of that business with other people, what that portion is valued at, and how difficult that will be to in your probate, whether you get paid for that immediately upon your passing or if your family has to wait for a while. So the whole idea here is to understand the value of the assets and then, who the important people are in your life, family members, and then who's going to receive what. The other part of that exercise that's really important is to understand the total value of what you own. Because in Oregon and in Washington, we have this estate tax. And the law has just changed in the state of Washington, so I can't speak to it. But I know the estate tax triggers at some point. It used to be about $2.6 million. So if you passed away with over $2.6 million in assets, then you'd have to pay some taxes, or your estate will. In Oregon, the trigger is $1 million still. Mm. So in Oregon, it's if you pass away with over $1 million of assets to your name, that part of your estate that exceeds $1 million is subject to this tax. And so that's another reason, we really need to have disclosure. So we could talk about how to plan for that, or so that you have knowledge that this exists, and maybe talk to a financial planner about how to hold your property in a way that will either minimize that tax for your family or eliminate it.
1: If you have a trust, do you still end up paying the inheritance tax as well?
2: Yes. The trust, this is a tax law, doesn't have anything to do with estate planning or anything. It's a tax law. So no matter how we plan, whether it's through a revocable trust or a will, the estate tax still exists. Basically, anything you control and own or exercise control over, that is considered an asset of yours. And so all those things that you own and control, you have to add all those up, the value, to figure out what that is.
0: 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That's 503-722-3850. 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
6: 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Featuring one of Charlie Kirk's final interviews. The new documentary, Can You Hear Me Now? 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
7: I would have dreams and then they would come to pass.
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4: Welcome back, and thank you for being with us today. We're talking about the important things of wills, trusts, probate, and estate planning with Joe Kaufman. Joe, let's talk about trusts. We haven't talked about that much yet, and I think they're a little complicated and one of those things we don't all understand too well.
5: Yeah, sure. It's a great topic. There's a lot of misunderstanding about trusts. Well, just about what to call them, actually. in our practice, there's really two kinds of trusts. There's something called a revocable trust, and then there's something called an irrevocable trust. And those are really the two types of trusts. There are also more complicated tax planning trusts, but we don't need to go into all that necessarily. For a revocable trust, sometimes people call them living trusts. Some people call them living wills. Just remember, when you hear those terms, you're really talking about a revocable trust. And so if you can imagine an empty box, that's what a trust is. When you sign a paper creating a trust, you're really talking about a big empty box in front of you, then that is your trust. And you're just going to put all your possessions into that big empty box. And you do that by closing bank accounts that are in your name only and opening them in your name as trustee of your trust. You do that by signing a deed to a house, getting it out of your name or you and your spouse's name, and you put it into your names as trustees of your trust. The whole concept of having a trust is to avoid having to go through the probate process. And you only avoid going through the probate process if all of your assets are spoken for or have a place to go when you pass away. So if we own any assets that are just in our name, and the big thing about this is bank accounts that we forgot about, or automobiles maybe. Mm-hmm. Automobiles are not as big a thing. We'll talk about that. But mostly other kinds of assets. We want to make sure all of these are in our trust and that the trust owns them, that we don't own them. It doesn't mean we don't control them and own them still. We do, but just one step removed. We are the owners of the box and everything in the box. So I hope that's a good analogy that people can visualize, because I think that helps.
4: I think that does, yes.
5: So that's kind of the concept of a trust. And so when we pass away, what happens to a trust? It's not like when you have a will and you have to go to court to have the court appoint a personal representative who is then in charge of your estate. In a trust, we really do the work for the court ahead of time. In our trust, we say who we are and what the name of the trust is, and then we explain that we are the trustees of our own trust until something happens to us that causes us not to be able to handle our affairs, whether that be a medical event where we just can't get around to do things, or any other event. Maybe we're lost and we don't know, no one knows where we are. That happens too. That triggers the event. Or, you know, sad issues like dementia and things like this, when we've just, you know, we're not capable at that point of doing things, but all our assets are there. We're still around. Something has to happen. Well, in that case, we nominate, we have a paragraph in our trust that explains who our successor trustee is. So as soon as something happens to us, it's more or less automatic. Those people can step up, become the trustees of the trust. And if we're alive and just need help, it's their duty to manage all of our assets for our benefit to make sure that we are okay. Or if we've passed away, it's their job to manage those assets for the people who we want to distribute those assets to.

0: So their job, after we pass as successor trustee, is again to pay our final taxes, to find out who our creditors are, and send a note out to all our beneficiaries so that they're expecting something. And then once they've paid our debts and paid our taxes, then to send out a note to everybody explaining, it's kind of an accounting, we call it a final accounting, explaining what came into the trust, what bills were paid, and what's left to distribute. And then they can distribute the trust. It takes almost as much time to administer a trust as it does to probate a will. So time isn't so much the factor, but a lot of people like that we don't have to get the court involved. And there's not as many papers to exchange. There's a definite process, though, that should be observed. There's a state statute that tells you how to do it. So we still advise people to get advice from a lawyer, at least to do that little bit, because you can make simple mistakes. It will be costly still. So you should at least get some guidance about what to do.
1: Can a trust go on? Like if it's a family trust and you pass away, can that trust continue?
0: Yes, that's a great way to establish trust. So if you, for instance, if there's a business that's ongoing, it's sometimes those businesses can be put into a trust. And so the person who owns the business can have that carry on. And so that helps in succession planning. It also helps if you have a lot of assets or, you know, that you want to maintain for your family going forward in life. So if you want to preserve assets for your grandchildren and great grandchildren and just extended family for education or for whatnot, then you can set up, you know, a monetary trust for that purpose that will go on after we pass away to help supplement their lives.
1: What's the difference between a revocable and an irrevocable trust?
0: Well, I'm glad you mentioned it since there are two. So a revocable trust is just like it sounds. It can be changed anytime you want. So revocable means you can have a trust and then say, I don't want the trust. So it's revoked. And that's simply done pretty easily by tearing up the paper or or by sending out a note. If you've actually established the trust and you have accounts and what have you in the trust, you have to send out notes explaining to everybody that you've terminated the trust. But more importantly, a revocable trust also means that you can amend the trust anytime during your life. So like we were saying earlier, don't hold back from your planning just because you don't know what your final decision is going to be. It doesn't have to be final. Wills and trusts can be amended so long as we're competent to do so. So it's really important to plan these things, even if you don't think you got it all dialed in just right. But at least you can have something there, and then you can fine tune it. But an irrevocable trust, well, that sounds like it's irrevocable, right? It's supposed to be. Mm-hmm. So the concept there is that you're giving your property away into this irrevocable trust that you don't intend to control or own that anymore. And you probably have a trustee who's in charge of those things, who's usually a family member or a close friend, who manages those for the beneficiary of that irrevocable trust. That beneficiary could be us, or it could be a family member. A lot of people set up irrevocable trusts for the benefit of their children and grandchildren, especially children or grandchildren who have, you know, issues facing them in life, whether that be mental health issues or other health issues that we know will hold them back from having a full life, as you and I know it. I mean,
1: right.
0: So, but you can have this money in an irrevocable trust that will help supplement, their lifestyles and still be within the law so it doesn't interfere with any government benefits that they might receive. So that's often how irrevocable trusts are used. The other thing I might say is an irrevocable trust might not be irrevocable. Leave it to lawyers to make it complicated, right? It doesn't mean exactly what it sounds like. Anyway, there you go. So an irrevocable trust can be amended while we're alive. If we say, oh, we want to change it, you can change it, but only if the person who created the irrevocable trust and all the beneficiaries you set it up for agree to the change. So you can change it, but everybody has to agree.
1: It's complicated then.
0: It can be more complicated.
1: Yeah. Have you had experience working with estate planning for clients that have special needs?
0: Yes, that comes up quite often. And so usually it can be done in, you know, one of two ways. We just talked about trusts. So you can set up something called a special needs trust. It's kind of like this irrevocable trust, mm-hmm. but it's special needs trust for those folks. You could also do it through a will. You can have a beneficiary who is supposed to receive things in your will, but you have to put a proviso in it that if they are to receive something, your personal representative is charged with setting up a special needs trust to receive the money for them, so it doesn't interfere with any government benefits they might be eligible to receive. So it's very important to have those. There's a lot of information about special needs trusts out there on the web that's quite good.
1: How do you approach working with clients who have complex family dynamics or blended families?
0: Well, that's always a challenge. This comes up often, you know. So usually it's to try to find out, you know, how their families get along and interact with one another and or what the expectations might be for division of property where, you know, in these blended families. You know, oftentimes this happens where we've had a full life, our children are grown essentially, and you know, a spouse passes away and, you know, there's a second marriage and so we have two sets of adult grown children that have expectations about what they're going to get. And all of a sudden, we throw a monkey wrench in it because, well, our life has changed for the good, right?
1: Right.
0: We found someone else in it. And now, you know, this is a new turn. So we have to, you know, really educate our family members about that. And so we change their expectations primarily. Because that's what everybody gets in fights about,
1: right?
0: Is that, you know, they expected one thing and all of a sudden they're getting something else.
1: Exactly.
0: And it upsets them. And it may not ever take the fire out of it, but at least it's really necessary to talk about. And then for us, for the lawyers part of it anyway, trying to put pen to paper and try to meet our clients' needs about how they now see how their assets are going to be divided up. You know, it's sometimes pretty complicated.
1: Right.
0: So you really, it takes a lot of time talking it out to understand. Because we want to get it right on paper, but, you know, an idea in your head and putting it on paper, two different things.
1: Sometimes different, huh?
0: And you know, and so we go through many versions and many drafts of documents before, you know, we tend to get those things right.
1: Have you had some experience with elder law issues such as long-term care planning or guardianship matters?
0: I've had a lot of those issues come up in my own life recently. So, and in our practice too. So for long-term care planning, you know, it's especially important when we're thinking about planning for maybe using Medicaid as a way to care for us, you know, as we get older and older and are not, you know, not getting around very well. And, you know, that's actually a majority of us. I don't know what the percentage is, but more recently I have read and heard in, you know, widely publicized newscasts that it's more than 50% of the folks that we know will probably go on Medicaid only because the costs are extremely high for medical care and for personal care if we can't care for ourselves. And it's what drives it. So you have to know in Medicaid, there's a 5-year look back period where in order to qualify for Medicaid, you have to have about $2,000 or less to, and so you can't really apply for that government assistance until then. But, you know, a lot of people think, well, that's easy to do. I'll just give my things away. Well, not so easy because the government doesn't want to give us a free ride if we have the money.
1: Right.
0: And, none of us would like that either if we see that. So, that's not how it's supposed to work. We're supposed to truly need this help before we get it. So in order to qualify for Medicaid, at the time you have $2,000 or less, those people at the Department of Human Services here in Oregon, and I don't know what the Social Services Department is in Washington, but they will look back at your finances for 5 years and make sure that you just haven't given things away to qualify. Or if you did, then you're penalized a bit. So there's some planning involved.
1: Well, we're almost out of time, Joe, but is there any such thing as legal insurance that pays for estate planning?
0: That's good. I am on the panel of three different legal insurers. And so if you happen to be a state employee if you're an employee of a larger company, Precision Cast Parts or Kroger and Providence Hospital Systems, these folks who are employees, they have an avenue to get legal insurance through withholding on their paychecks. And if you do, I can tell you that's really valuable. If you do, pay for those things from deduction off of your payroll, then generally speaking, wills and trusts can be free to you in some circumstances, and the insurance will pick all of it up, which is, a huge savings. When we're talking about wills, simple wills, that's probably a $2,000 savings. If you're talking about a trust, you're saving up to $5,000 or more just because you had a payroll thing. So you should look into this insurance, see if it's available. There's also other companies called Legal Shield and things like that who can provide you some of that as well.
1: Yeah, I have been a member of that for many, many, many years, and I've used it for my will. And those are good services if you never know when you're going to need them. I haven't used them a lot, but they're good to have. Well, thank you, Joe. This has been great, and I hope our listeners have gained a lot of knowledge. If you're in a position where you have questions, please give Joe a call. He'd be happy to sit with you and discuss all this because every family's different.
0: Yep, and everybody has different issues to deal with. No, nothing's the same about any of this.
2: You can call Attorney Joe Kaufman at 503-722-3850. That's 503-722-3850. 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
4: weather. Skies become mostly clear as we go through the night with lows in the mid-50s, a light northwest wind. Sunny for Monday with highs in the lower 80s. Increasing clouds Monday night, lows in the upper 50s. Cloudy with an isolated rain shower Tuesday, highs in the mid-70s. Scattered rain showers Tuesday night. I'm meteorologist Matthew Harding on KPDQ.
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4: Near the end of the Revolutionary War, George Washington received a letter from one of his own officers. Colonel Louis Nicola suggested that America might be better served by a monarchy, with Washington himself as king. Washington firmly rejected the idea. He had spent years leading Americans in a fight for independence from a monarchy. He would not see that victory end with America creating a king of its own. He understood that the cause of the revolution was greater than any one man. His example reminds us that power can be offered, earned, or taken. But character determines whether we use it for ourselves or remain faithful to something greater.
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6: For a touch of nostalgia from the golden age of radio, before television's entrance into our everyday routine, we bring you an historic program which reached coast to coast over the Mutual Broadcasting System. 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His messages and the original inspiring music you'll be hearing resonate with insight and hope for today's radio audience. My name is Michael Kinchalian, and it's my privilege and pleasure now to welcome you to another broadcast of the Old Fashioned Revival Hour. We invite you to stay tuned as we bring you some wonderful gospel music by our chorus choir and men's quartet. And then Dr. Fuller will open the Word of God to us as he continues his brief series covering the last few chapters in the book of Romans. The title of today's message is The Christian and His Government. Now, you may have some misgivings and or some outright objections to certain aspects of your local or national government. But along with those thoughts and feelings, please keep in mind that the instructions under examination by Dr. Fuller today were written by the Apostle Paul to Christians who were living under the iron fist of Roman Empire rule. That fact may provide an interesting perspective for your consideration. So be sure to stay tuned. Right now, however, the Old Fashioned Revival Hour Choir and Men's Quartet will bless us with some of their uplifting gospel music. Then I'll return later on in the broadcast with additional comments along with our contact information, because we'd love to hear from you. Here now is the Chorus Choir.

0: Be sure and listen in next Lord's Day, if it's at all possible, speaking upon the general subject of stumbling blocks. And next Sunday, we'll answer from the Scripture what day of the week you should worship the Lord on. Be sure to listen in next Lord's Day, and I'll give you an unanswerable argument from the Word of God as to what day you should set aside for worship of the Lord. The letters which come to us daily greatly encourage us as we learn how many souls are being brought to a saving knowledge of Christ through these broadcasts, and of how Christians are being built up in the faith and helped in these trying days. Now I want you to know that this ministry is possible only because so many of you share with us this burden for the lost, and we go just as God makes it possible through you, and we ask your daily earnest prayers in reference to the old-fashioned revival hour. Write us this week and have a part in this fellowship.
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0: And now, Mrs. Fuller with the letters. Go right ahead, honey, please.
2: Greetings, friends, wherever you are. From Germany, here's a good letter from a sergeant in the American Army. Dear Reverend Fuller, I am glad I wrote you, for I was able to hear your program over the air for the first time in about 14 months. Makes me feel closer to home and my friends there as I listen. And most important of all, it brings me closer to God. Thank you for the Bible literature you sent, which proved to be of great interest to the boys of my squad. I will continue to worship with you on Thursday nights, and thank God for the privilege. Well, may his rich blessing rest on our men there as they listen. From England, a lady writes, when I first heard your preaching, I was very moved indeed, and I am happy to say that as I continued to listen, I have come to know the Lord Jesus as my Savior, and I am so happy. My life before was empty and cheerless, but now I know what it is to have the joy of the Lord and to have the Holy Spirit shed light for me upon the Scriptures. This last letter, my precious little mother, blind for many years, found Christ as her Savior while listening to you. How she loved to hear the beautiful music and your messages. On Easter Sunday, Mother slipped away into the glory, 79 years old. My brother was under conviction after her passing. He came to Christ and is living for him. My husband, too, has come back to the Lord and has given his all for Christian service. Your messages each Sunday morning bless our hearts. Such a wonderful letter, and I'm glad so many of them have found the Lord through listening to the old-fashioned revival hour. And that is all I shall have time for today, friends.

0: Now may we take our Bibles, please, and turn to the 13th chapter of Romans, the Christian and his government. May I preface my remarks today by stating that every believer has a twofold responsibility to the powers over him. One, in the realm of the temporal. Second, in the realm of the spiritual. In the realm of the temporal, the believer is a citizen under the government where he lives here on earth. In the realm of the spiritual, the believer's citizenship is in heaven. And the believer, before his conversion, may I add, in matters spiritual, was a citizen of Satan's kingdom of gross darkness. I want to make that clear to you. There's a transfer in the realm of the spiritual the moment that you're saved out from under Satan's kingdom of darkness into the kingdom of God's dear Son. Now chapter 13 in the book of Romans instructs the believer in reference to his temporal, earthly citizenship. Bear that in mind, please. Verse 1, let every soul be subject unto the higher power. No exception. Every believer is to be in subjection to those in authority over us. Submission to the supreme earthly powers is commanded. 1 Peter 2:13, submit yourselves to every ordinance of man for the Lord's sake, whether it be to the king as supreme or unto the governors as unto them that are sent by him, for the punishment of evildoers, and for the praise of them that do well, for so it is the will of God. Now the reason is given in verse 1 of chapter 13. Notice it, please. For there is no power but of God, and the powers that be are ordained of God. All governmental authority, whether good or evil, derives its source and sanction through and by the permissive will of God. You take in Daniel's time. Daniel, the prophet of God, you remember the instance there, how that Nebuchadnezzar had a dream. He could not recall the dream, let alone the interpretation thereof. And Daniel, the prophet, after prayer, God gave him wisdom, and he did it. Remember the dream and the interpretation thereof. And he said these words, blessed be the name of God forever and ever, for wisdom and might are his. Now notice, and he changeth the times and season. He removeth kings and setteth up kings. And like it or not, whoever is in authority over your country is there through the permissive and directive will of God. Titus 3:1, put them in mind to be subject to principalities and powers, to obey magistrates, and to be ready to every good work. Verses 2-5 in chapter 13 speaks of resistance to governmental authority as resistance to God himself. Now remember, this refers to disobedience to earthly laws or ordinances. Here it is. Whosoever therefore resisteth the power, resisteth the ordinance of God. We must bear in mind, however, that if any government, and I'm speaking over the radio, that if any government begins to take upon itself the powers of legislation in the realm of the spiritual, then the believer should resist, for he should obey God rather than man. Let me illustrate. In the third chapter of Daniel, after Daniel had interpreted the dream and told Nebuchadnezzar that he was the head of gold, old Nebuchadnezzar, the powerful king over Babylon, became puffed up, heady, proud, high-minded, and he commanded that an image should be put up in the plains of Dura, commanded that everyone should fall down and worship the image. That is legislation in the realm of the spiritual. And you read in the third chapter of Daniel how three of the Hebrew children, Shadrach, Meshach, and Abednego, did not fall down and worship the image that Nebuchadnezzar put up. Called in these three Hebrew children, and he spake to them. He says, is it true? Do ye not serve my gods, nor worship the golden image which I have set up? He was putting himself in a place of worship. But if ye worship not, ye shall be cast the same hour into the midst of the burning fiery furnace. And who is that God that shall deliver you out of my hand? I tell you, this was a real test. And Shadrach, Meshach, and Abednego answered and said, O Nebuchadnezzar, we're not careful to answer thee in this matter. If it be so, our God, whom we serve is able to deliver us from the burning fiery furnace, and he will deliver us out of thy hand, O King. God bless him. We need men of that kind today that'll have some backbone and stand up for their God-given conviction. You read it there how Nebuchadnezzar became furious, great anger, and he ordered the furnace to be heated 7 times hot, and the 3 Hebrew children to be bound and cast into the fiery furnace. But thank God, when they were cast into the fiery furnace, one like unto the Son of Man walked with them, and their things that they were bound with were burnt off. And the Hebrew children walked through the fiery furnace because they were willing to be true to the one and only true God. That's what I mean. Obey God in the realm of the spiritual. Obey powers over you in the realm of the temporal. And then verses 6 and 7 hits a very tender spot. It deals with the problem of taxation. Here it is. For this cause pay ye tribute also, for they are God's ministers, attending continually upon this very thing. Render therefore to all their dues, tribute to whom tribute is due, custom to whom custom, fear to whom fear, honor to whom honor. An excessive, burdensome taxation coupled with excessive waste and corruption in governmental circles have spelt the ruin of great nations before us. What are you going to do? In such times as these, it's a great temptation on the part of the world, and perhaps on the part of some believers, to devise means and methods to hide certain income and to evade the payment of taxes levied against one's income. And in this day of inflation, greater tax bites, and high cost of living, it is difficult to make ends meet. It's awfully hard, rather, to keep sweet and to be obedient. But God's word says to be obedient. Render unto Caesar the things which are Caesar's, and unto God the things which are God. God have mercy on you as a believer if you ever put in an income tax return that is not true to your status of affairs. May Uncle Sam come down and take you by the nape of the neck and shake some fear into you. Briefly, in the second division now, Christians' consideration to the world society about them in verses 8 to 14. Here it is. Oh, how practical, especially to young married couples. Notice what it says in the 8th verse. Owe no man anything. That is, don't incur any debts which you are unable to pay. Meet your obligations promptly. Pay your bills. And I have known of some professing believers who have been notorious for not paying their grocer, their dentist, and their doctor. Listen, if you owe any bills, start out tomorrow morning and pay them regardless of whether you have any money left or not. Owe no man anything but to love one another. For he that loveth one another hath fulfilled the law of Christ. Love worketh no ill to his neighbor. Therefore love is a fulfilling of the law. And I remember so well back in the years of the Depression, Mrs. Fuller and I, we owed $100 grocery bill. Mrs. Fuller went to the grocerman and said to him, now listen, we're honest. We have the money. We can't pay you, but we'll pay you that bill if it takes us 2 or 3 years. And we made a small payment every month on that bill and paid it out. Pay your bill. Now listen, in conclusion, in verses 11 to 14, in these verses we find God has given us a great incentive to be a good witness, to be obedient to the authorities above us in temporal things, and to be obedient as a citizen of the heavenly kingdom. Here it is. Will you notice it? In the 11th verse, and that knowing the time that it is now high time to wake out of sleep. For now is our salvation nearer than when we believe. And the great incentive is this. Jesus is coming. Listen to me. Jesus is coming. And if Paul could say 2,000 years ago that the night is far spent, our salvation is nearer at that time, how much nearer is it? And God wants you to be awake to the signs of the time. So what does he tell us? The night is far spent. The day is at hand. We are to do 3 things. Will you mark them in your Bible? Let us, first of all, cast off the works of darkness. What fellowship hath a child of light with the things of darkness? No fellowship. If you're a truly born-again child of God, mixed up with the things of the world, you'll be miserable. No rest, no peace, and broken fellowship. And so he says, let us cast off the works of darkness. Second, put on the armor of light. And the best armor of light is the word of God. For the entrance of thy word giveth light, saith the psalmist. And then, third, let us walk honestly, decently, as in the day. Now there are six sins mentioned, and oh, how we need this injunction at this very hour. First of all, notice what it says. Not in rioting or drunkenness, put off intemperance. And I am shocked and sick at heart at the great increase of the habit of drinking that damnable liquor that's damning the hearts and homes of America. I'm sick of it. Listen, put away intemperance and no drunkard. Listen to me, some of you out in the cocktail lounges. No drunkard shall ever inherit the kingdom of God. Only the power of Christ can take away the love and the desire for that which is damning your soul. And then impurity. Now notice it. Here it is. Not in chambering or wantonness, lasciviousness. Every place you turn, sex appeal. And I'm talking frankly. Magazines, pictures, everything is thrown at you from the standpoint of the impurity of the flesh. And then put away discord, put away strife and envying, jealousy. Put ye on the Lord Jesus Christ and make no provision for the flesh to fulfill the lusts thereof. Jesus is coming. Be zealous therefore and repent. And sinner outside of Christ, except ye repent and be converted, ye shall perish. Heavenly Father, we pray in the close of the broadcast of the old-fashioned revival hour, right now, that the Holy Spirit may bring conviction down upon countless thousands across the nation, and that they may see their condition before Thee and say, oh God, be merciful to me, a sinner. Save me for Christ's sake. Grant the answer to our prayer. You out in the radio audience, kneel where you are and give your heart to Christ today. God bless you.
1: Dear listening friend, I think you'll agree that Dr. Fuller made it extremely clear that no matter what earthly citizenship a person holds, the most important matter is one's spiritual citizenship. God has made every provision to transfer a person from Satan's kingdom of darkness into His glorious kingdom of light. God sent His Son to die for you on the cross. Jesus gave Himself so your burden of sin could be lifted and transferred to Him. For the wages of sin is death, but the gift of God is eternal life in Christ Jesus our Lord. May today be the day that the light of the world, the Lord Jesus Christ, bursts into your thinking and into your heart, that the eyes of your understanding are enlightened to believe that you need Him as your personal Savior. So trust Him today. Then begin to read His Word, the Bible. It's all about Jesus, who is the way, the truth, the life, and the light. And as Dr. Fuller said, it's your armor. The Word of God is a believer's protection against Satan, who is the father of lies. Dr. Fuller prayed that you who believe in Jesus would be clean. Jesus said, "Now you are clean through the word which I have spoken to you." So in the language of Romans 13, cast off any works of darkness and put on the armor of light and walk honestly before others. If you need help in following those instructions, we'd like to send you free of charge a little booklet called My Heart, Christ's Home. 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That address is mail, spelled M-A-I-L, mail at ofrh.com. Another option is to drop us a note by regular mail. 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
6: Near the end of the Revolutionary War, George Washington received a letter from one of his own officers. Colonel Louis Nicola suggested that America might be better served by a monarchy, with Washington himself as king. Washington firmly rejected the idea. He had spent years leading Americans in a fight for independence from a monarchy. He would not see that victory end with America creating a king of its own. He understood that the cause of the revolution was greater than any one man. His example reminds us that power can be offered, earned, or taken. But character determines whether we use it for ourselves or remain faithful to something greater.
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2: Now, in our passage in the book of John, we see Jesus responding to the attacks of religious leaders and their plans to kill him. They wanted to kill him not only for healing on the Sabbath, but he was calling God his own Father, making himself equal to God. And so in John 5:18, which is the verse before our passage, verse that we were looking at last week, it says, "For this reason, they tried all the more to kill him," being Jesus. Not only was he breaking the Sabbath, and as we looked last week, he wasn't breaking the Sabbath, but man-made rules. But he was even calling God his own Father, making himself equal with God. Yes, he was. He does that throughout the book of John and throughout the Gospels. The religious leaders were correct in understanding Jesus' claim. Where they failed was not realizing that he was telling the truth. In John 5:19, which begins our passage for today, Jesus gave them this answer. So he's replying to this idea, you know, that you're breaking the Sabbath and claiming to be God. He gives them this answer, "Truly, truly," literally, "amen, amen, truly, truly," or "very truly," as it says in the NIV, "I tell you, the Son can do nothing by himself. He can do only what he sees his Father doing, because whatever the Father does, the Son also does." He might say, like Father, like Son. And they're saying, "You're breaking the Sabbath, you're not obeying the Father." And he says, "Actually, I do what the Father does." So he's pointing out that he's not being disobedient in any way, shape, or form. Just as Jesus spoke to the physical invalid and healed him that we looked at last week, he now speaks to his accusers as spiritual invalids in need of his healing touch. It's important for us to understand who Jesus is and our need for him. So what do we know about Jesus from this passage, in the passage we're looking at today? Well, first, Jesus is in close relationship with the Father. As a matter of fact, John 1:18, earlier in the book of John, he said Jesus is in closest relationship with the Father. And in verse 19 of our passage, he says, "I tell you, the Son can do nothing by himself. He can only do what he sees his Father doing, because whatever the Father does, the Son also does." You get the picture of Jesus in tuned, in close relationship with the Father, doing what he does. The accusation of healing on the Sabbath was an attempt to portray Jesus as rebellious to God's law and thus in rebellion against God. But first, we see the healing Jesus had done on the Sabbath did not violate God's law, but a human perversion of God's intentions, which again, we looked at last week. Second, Jesus points out that he only does what the Father does and what the Father asks him to do. There's a relationship of obedience with the Father. He is not rebelling, he is obeying. And it's not based on duty, but a relationship with the Father and the Son. In John 4:34, "My food," said Jesus, "is due to the will of him who sent me and to finish his work." So Jesus delights in doing the will of the Father because he delights in the Father. Jesus the Son loves the Father. He doesn't just obey, he obeys out of love through close relationship. Let's say there's a teenager and his father who live in the country. And the father and son have an agreement. And before school each day, the son is to milk the cow. The father's job each day after work, he comes home in the afternoon and he cuts and stacks the firewood for the wood stove. One day the father is very sick. He's so sick he can't go out and cut the firewood without risking further illness. That morning, the son gets up and he milks the cow. But after school, he comes home and cuts and stacks the firewood. He milked the cow because that was the law. That was the agreement, and he was being obedient to it. He cut and stacked the firewood because he loves his Father. Jesus loves the Father and delights in not only obeying his Father, but being in close relationship with the Father. Again, in John 18, it says that Jesus is in closest relationship. So the Pharisees, as we see, the religious leaders, they obeyed the law. At least they thought they were. They're trying to do the checklist, and they were showing their obedience, and they were focusing on that. But their hearts were far from God. They weren't obeying out of love. They're obeying out of self-righteousness. But their hearts were far from the Lord. which is very different than what we see between Jesus and his Father, which is a love that's marked by a familiarity with both of them, really from eternity past, right? From eternity past, you have a relationship of God who is love in this love relationship before there are any people with Father, Son, and Holy Spirit. In John 5:20, it says, for the Father loves the Son. So we see the Son loves the Father. The Father loves the Son and shows him all he does. Jesus had just told us, remember, that he does what the Father does. And the Father shows him everything. Yes, and he will show even greater works than these so that you will be amazed. And so Jesus has done great works. We've seen some of those great works. He just healed this invalid. He's going to do a lot of other great works, and to the point that the people will be amazed. And we're going to look at some of those great works. But first, it says the Father loves the Son. And surprisingly, the word for love is not agape here, but phileo. And there's different theologians who weighed in on this. And some say agape is a theological term, while phileo shows familiarity and perhaps equality. It is in the present tense. It's a continuous close love relationship. So the idea that there's an equalness, there's a familiarity between Father and Son. There's this closeness that is there. And it says Jesus has done great things. We've seen some of the great things as we've gone through the Gospel of John. And he has authority to do even greater things that will amaze his detractors. The religious leaders were unprepared to receive that great truth revealed to them in Jesus and what he did. And it's still that way today. People still underestimate Jesus and what he can do. I know that I can do that, but Jesus can do great things. He can go do great things that are amazing things all at once that are just miraculous for people to see, and he can change lives over dozens and dozens of years. But Jesus is involved in doing great things. Do you believe he can do great things? Do you believe he can do great things in your life? Do you believe that he can do great things for people that you've been maybe praying for years? One of the greatest things that I've seen Jesus do happened over really about a 30-year period in my life. I was raised by a father who was an atheist. He graduated from the Ohio State University. And believe me, you're supposed to say it that way. The Ohio State University. He had a degree in biology, and he went on to get his master's in biology, and he got other degrees and certificates. Very well educated, very well read, very intelligent man. But he also believed that evolution was absolutely true and the Bible was absolutely

0: Life can be messy, but you don't have to figure it out alone.
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3: Cardiff in Great Wales and Scotland and Great Britain. And I remember I was out there visiting him one summer, and I think, here I am in Britain, maybe I'll challenge him to read C.S. Lewis's Mere Christianity, because it had a huge impact on me. And we would do that. My dad and I would share books that back and forth. So I said, hey, would you consider reading this book? And he said he would, which surprised me. Now, we were supposed to meet at a park bench in Cardiff at a specific time and discuss this book. And so I was looking forward to it. And I figured he'd have a lot of questions and problems and everything else, but I thought, you know, this at least is going to get a discussion going. So we met on this park bench, and it was a sunny day, which is more unusual there than it would be here in Washougal. But it was a bright sunny day, and I remember being on that park bench waiting for my dad, and he came, and he had the book in his hand, and he threw it down on the bench. He said, Rich, I don't believe this, and I never will. And he turned and he walked away. And I remember when he did that, I was absolutely crushed, not because, just because of what that happened, but I thought, my dad's on a fast track for hell. And it bothered me greatly. A few years later, after I graduated from college, I had a lot of different options. I decided to go to seminary. I decided that maybe God was calling me into the ministry. And when my dad found out about that, we talked on the phone. He told me how disappointed he was in me. And he hung up on me, told me I was throwing my life away. So you fast forward a few more years. So I'm in ministry. My dad and I are talking about things, debating on things. And I noticed a change. He's changing some. He seems to be more open to different things. And then it came to what I call the Christmas prayer. Now, in our family, we pray before meals. And with, together with my mom, she would have me pray because my dad, of course, atheist, isn't going to pray. And this one, especially Easter and Christmas, would be a special time of prayer, right? You get together, hold hands, and my dad kind of put up with it. And so mom looked at me because she wanted someone who, she wanted her husband to do it, but since he's not a believer, right, she would have her son do it. And so she said, hey, Rich, would you pray for us for the Christmas meal? And I'm like, sure. And my dad interrupted and he said, actually, I'd like to. I'm thinking, oh, this ought to be interesting. For Christmas, we're going to have an atheist prayer. This, you know, what could go wrong here? But as he prayed this heartfelt prayer to Christ that was profound. And he got done with the amen. He just wanted to eat. And I'm like, wait a minute. Hold the phone. What's going on? And later I find out he's become a theistic evolutionist. Okay. He wanted to make sure he didn't know what that was called. He basically was saying, hey, look, I have come to a point of receiving Christ as my Savior. I believe he is the Son of God. And I believe he died on the cross for my sins and I need to know him. So I'm praise the Lord, right? Salvation. But he wanted to make very clear that evolution was true and the Bible was false and Genesis was not real. And so he wanted me to understand. I said, okay, we can work with that. Holy Spirit's working on him for a number of years. And then there was a phone call. I remember I gave him Lee Strobel's The Case for Creator, not The Case for Christ, The Case for Creator, scientist, question about it. And we'd often trade and banter back and forth. And mom said, he can't put it down. He reread it. Now I'd given him things, but for whatever reason, the Holy Spirit was working at the right time. And this is my dad in a nutshell. So he calls me up. And he says to me, so, how come you couldn't explain this to me? Never admit defeat, right? So it was my fault, but I was happy because then all of a sudden my dad was wanting to go to church and he was into scripture and he just couldn't quite get enough of scripture because it was true and evolution was false and that idol in his life died. And he looked at God completely differently. And then there was his death, which was January 7th of 2011 in the Ray Hickey Hospice House here. And leading up to his death, he got a MRSA staph infection. And he had had a mitral valve replacement, and I guess those things attack the weak areas. And we were at, I guess it was then Southwest Washington Hospital. I don't think it was Peace Health at that point. But anyways, it might have been. We were over there, and I was there when the doctor came in and said, we're going to have to do surgery. If we don't do surgery, you know, that's your only hope. And he said, no. And the doctor's kind of like, well, I don't think you understand. If we don't do surgery, you're going to die. I said, I know. I know my Savior, and I'm happy to go be with him. And he started being a witness to the doctors. And

0: nurses and at Ray Hickey Hospice House to the nurses that are there. And he died with absolute courage and conviction in his Lord. Yeah. Jesus can do great things. He can. He can do great things in people you've been praying for. He can do great things in your heart. If it's hard and you're like, I don't want to have anything to do with him, he can change that. He can do incredible things. He can do the miraculous. Jesus has done great things. He's going to continue to do great things. He is the one who can do great things. Do we ever underestimate what Jesus can do? For these religious leaders, they need to see that God is not limited to their ritualistic expectations and rules. They didn't understand who Jesus is. They didn't understand what he could do. And even with the works in front of them, they diminished what he could do. But God deserves honor, and Jesus deserves honor because Jesus is God. The religious elite did not understand their need, they didn't understand who Jesus is, and they dishonored him. Do we understand who he is, and do we give him the honor he is due?
1: 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I hope you enjoy the rest of the message.
0: Well, in the next part of our passage, in verse 21 to 24, we're going to see a couple of things. We're going to see some of these greater things that Jesus can do that was mentioned. And we're also going to see that we should be giving him honor. We should be giving him respect. That is our response. So in John 5, 21 to 24, it says, "For just as the Father raises the dead and gives them life, even so the Son gives life." The Father gives life, raises to life. The Son does as well. So the Son gives life to whom he is pleased to give it. "Moreover, the Father judges no one, but has entrusted all judgment to the Son," which is interesting. That all may honor. Now, the word here for honor is timeo. You may say tamao. I may say timeo. Sorry. But it means to hold in esteem, respect, or revere. So it says that all may honor the Son, respect him, honor him, revere him, just as they honor the Father. Whoever does not honor the Son does not honor the Father who sent him. The Father sends the Son. He's a representation of the Father. If we honor him and receive him, we are honoring the Father. "Very truly, I tell you, whoever hears my word and believes him who sent me has eternal life and will not be judged," or the word there, Greek krina, could literally be condemned here, "but has crossed over from death to life. This authority of the Son and the great things people see will include raising the dead." What are some of the greater things that Jesus is going to do? Well, he's going to raise the dead. He's the Savior who can raise people to life. Jesus can raise the dead. Well, only God can raise the dead on his own authority. This is a God characteristic. This is a God power. In Deuteronomy chapter 32, verse 39, it says, "See now that I myself am he," it's God speaking, "there is no God besides me. I put to death and I bring to life." Bringing someone to life, raising someone to life is a God characteristic. It is a God power. In both the Old and New Testament, we see prophets and apostles raise the dead. But they do not do so on their own authority. They can only respond to authority given them by God. Jesus can raise the dead based on his own authority because he is God. In John 5, 21, it says, "For just as the Father raises the dead and gives them life, even so the Son gives life to whom he is pleased to give it." On his authority. Jesus tells us he raises to eternal life those who place their faith in him. In John 5, 24, it says, "Very truly," again, "amen, amen, truly, truly, I tell you, whoever hears my word and believes him who sent me has eternal life," something they have now, "and will not be judged or condemned, but has crossed over from death to life." Again, he uses that phrase, "amen, amen." It's his way, really, of saying, pay attention. Truly, truly, this is important. Pay attention. Now, this life is promised to those who believe in Jesus. They believe in the gospel, and they trust in it. And this is much more than intellectual assent. I mean, James 2:19 says, "Even demons believe, but they shudder in fear." This is a matter of the heart and decision of the will. Because the Pharisees said they believed, but it was intellectual assent. Oh, yes, we believe in God. We obey the rules. But there was no relationship. There was not a faith response that was legitimate. And that's what we're being called to, a matter of the heart, a decision of the will. Now, back in the 1800s, there's a French tightrope artist named the Great Blondin who used to walk the short distance of Niagara Falls on the tightrope. And he didn't have a net. If he falls, he dies. And there'd be great crowds to see him perform. And he used to work up the crowd. And he would take a balancing beam. And he says, do you believe I can walk across to the other side and the back without falling using this balancing beam? And he'd work up the crowd and say, we believe, we believe. And then he'd do it. And he did different tricks. I don't know what the different tricks were, but he may juggle something where he said, you believe I can go across the other side and do this trick and come back without falling? We believe, we believe. He'd work the crowd. And he did it. And he'd do another trick. Do you think I can go across the other side? Yes, we believe, we believe. And then, of course, he did it. Then at one point, he brought a wheelbarrow out and said, do you think I can go across to the other side and back pushing this wheelbarrow? We believe, we believe. And the Great Blondin did it. And then he said, you think I can put a person inside the wheelbarrow and go to the other side and back without falling? And the crowds worked up and they're like, we believe, we believe. And he said to one of them who was yelling, well, then get in the wheelbarrow. That's where we find out if you really believe, right? Well, faith is placing all your weight in that wheelbarrow. It is leaning into God and trusting Him alone for your salvation through Jesus' work on the cross. The religious leaders didn't do that. There was an intellectual understanding of God. There was intellectual assent, but Jesus was calling to them to eternal life, to a life-saving faith in which they put all their faith, their trust in Him and Him alone. The religious leaders, the spiritual invalids, were complaining that Jesus healed someone physically on the Sabbath. They showed their need, and now Jesus is calling to all spiritual invalids. The religious leaders thought they were good. They were not from God's standards. I'm not either. Neither is any of us. We need Jesus. Those who trust in Jesus go from death to life. The Greek word to express this in verse 24 is metabino. It's to cross, this word says to cross over. And the idea is it moves from one residence to another residence. In this case, from death to life, from the residence of death to the residence of life. It is in the perfect tense, which means the change has already taken place. As followers of Jesus, we are enjoying eternal life right now. We possess eternal life right now if we're in Christ. We have moved over from the residence of death to the residence of life, and we will not be condemned. Your debt has been permanently settled on the cross. Now, besides Jesus' authority and power to raise people to eternal life, the other great thing people will see Jesus do, at least in this part of our passage, is that he will judge. He is the Savior who can raise to life, and he is the judge who can condemn to hell. In John 5:22-23, it says, moreover, the Father judges no one, which is interesting, but has entrusted all judgment to the Son. Why? That all may honor the Son just as they honor the Father. Whoever does not honor the Son does not honor the Father who sent him. You know, if you disrespect one of my sons, it'll feel like you're disrespecting me. And that's what God's saying. If you disrespect my Son, you're disrespecting me. And just as only God can raise the dead, he's also the only rightful judge. In James chapter 4, verse 12, it says, there is only one lawgiver and judge, the one who is able to save and to destroy. He can save, he can judge. Jesus is judge because Jesus is God. It's a God characteristic. It's a God thing. Now, some see contradictions in the book of John. We have John 3:17 that says, for God did not send his Son into the world to condemn the world, but to save the world through him. And you look at places like John 9:39, it talks about he came to judge. Sometimes it says he came to judge. Other times it says he did not come to judge. He came to save. And I think this is explained well when we understand the purpose between the first and second advent of Christ. The purpose of the incarnation, the first advent, was to save. But when that salvation is rejected, the result is judgment that we will see at the second advent when he comes back to rule. The Savior then becomes a judge. In John 3:18, it says, whoever believes in him is not condemned, but whoever does not believe stands condemned already because they've not believed in the name of God's one and only Son. And in John 3:36, it says, if you don't believe in him, you're still under God's wrath. Our Savior is also our judge. We need to honor him. My prayer this year is that we honor him and we honor him well. And there's things maybe in our lives we get rid of. Maybe there's some things we need to bring in order to honor him well. How are you doing with that? If you're here watching online, you've yet to put your faith and trust in him. If you've yet to personally receive him as your Savior, why not? There's no better time than now. If you hear his prompting in your heart, respond to him. God created you to be in a relationship with him. That's what he wants. He wants a relationship. You need the relationship. But our sin separates us from God. And in our culture where we diminish holiness, sin doesn't seem that bad. But to God, it's horrible. It's an abomination. He has nothing to do with sin. And sin is not going to be removed by human effort. That's the other problem that we have in our culture, right? People think, oh, I'm basically good. No, you're not. James 2:10 says if you sin on even one point that you've broken the whole law. God's standards are high, and that's why you need a representative who worked on your behalf. And that's exactly what Jesus did. As your representative, he died in your place on that cross so that his blood covers your life and you are seen as right with God. Paying the price for our sin, Jesus died on that cross and he rose again. That everyone who puts their faith and trust in him has eternal life. Life that begins now and lasts forever. You've crossed over from death to life. And if you're here, you're watching online, you've yet to make that decision, and you feel God's prompting, I'm going to pray, and I encourage you to pray along with me. Prayer is just one way to communicate with the Lord. You can do it on your own. But if he prompts you, I would encourage you to pray along with me right now, saying, I want you, I want what you did on the cross for me. If he does, pray with me in your heart right now. Jesus, thank you for dying in my place on the cross. Thank you for your shed blood in my place for my sin. I'm turning from the things I've trusted in. I'm trusting in you alone for my salvation, for my hope, for my life. I receive you as my Savior, and I will follow you as my Lord. And I trust you that today I am your child. You will indwell me with the Holy Spirit, and you will help me to grow in a relationship with you so that others will see you when they look at me. This I pray in your name, the name of Jesus the Christ. Amen.
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4: Skies become mostly clear as we go through the night with lows in the mid-50s, a light northwest wind. Sunny for Monday with highs in the lower 80s. Increasing clouds Monday night, lows in the upper 50s. Cloudy with an isolated rain shower Tuesday, highs in the mid-70s. Scattered rain showers Tuesday night. I'm meteorologist Matthew Harding on KPDQ.
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0: This is Hearts of Love with your hosts, Tom and Debbie Tillman. And our prayer is that you'll discover Jesus, Heart of Love, for you. Call us now. Be a part of what's happening here tonight.
1: Good evening. Welcome once again to Hearts of Love. We are live and we do encourage your participation. That is, after we study Revelation together. The numbers to call here then will be 503-786-9390. 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Well, good evening. I'm Tom Tillman. This is my lovely wife, Debbie.
2: Good evening, everyone.
1: And our desire is just to be the Lord's hand extended to you. What's going on tonight? What do you need to talk about? What do you need to pray about? What are you dealing with? What's going on in your life, in your physical body, in your family, in your home, in your marriage, in your work, in your finances? We all deal with so many things, so many trials. And yet, when we know Jesus Christ as Lord and Savior, He has promised us that He will never leave us or forsake us, that He will be with us always through every trial. And make no mistake, He is in those trials. Is in his goal is to form us more and more into the image and likeness of the Lord Jesus Christ. And the primary way is to build in us patience. Patience in every part of life and with all people. So, what do you have, dear, before we go?
2: Before we dive into the Revelation teaching?
1: Right.
2: All right. If you have been listening, we hope that the teaching for the first half hour or so has whet your appetite to really be paying attention to the times in which we live and to realize how short time is, and that there are those who need to hear the truth that could make them free so that they don't have to experience the prophecy that is presented in the book of Revelation during the time of the tribulation, the 7-year tribulation, and we are in the midst of that in the teaching now. If you would like to follow along with Tom's teaching, all of his notes are found on our website, and each week he teaches from those notes. You can find them at our website, heartsoflove.org. That's heartsoflove.org. Click on the ministries button along the top of the screen. And the first menu item under that is his teaching notes. And if you scroll down just a little bit in those notes, you will find a heading called Revelation Revisited. And then we are in Revelation number 28. That's teaching notes number 28. You can click on that and read it on the screen along with Tom. You can print it out to have for yourself. You can email it to somebody. Whatever you want to do, download it, whatever. It's Revelation number 28 tonight, and he is going to be starting in Revelation chapter 18, and I believe we left off with verse 19. So if you just want to go to your Bible and go there, you can do that. Revelation chapter 18 and verse 19, and teaching notes, Revelation number 28. And after he is done with tonight's teaching, we will open up the phone lines and take your questions, your prayer requests, your concerns, whatever you need to talk about tonight. God cares, and we do too, whether or not it has anything to do with the Revelation teaching. So pay attention, and let's learn together.
1: All right, we are continuing on in Revelation chapter 18. At the destruction of Babylon, the religious system, the political system, and the commercial system, all who were made rich through buying and selling within the Antichrist's one-world system will suddenly be bankrupt. All their vast wealth will in 1 hour disappear. Revelation 18:19 reads, "And they cast dust on their heads and cried, weeping and wailing, saying, Alas, alas, that great city, wherein were made rich all that had ships in the sea by reason of her costliness. For in 1 hour is she made desolate. They will collapse in the dust, throw dirt up in the air and onto their heads. They will be desolate, hopeless, and miserable." Verse 20, "Rejoice over her, thou heaven, and ye holy apostles and prophets, for God hath avenged you on her." Notice that no one in heaven is weeping over the death of those in the world system. My commas in a weird situation. They and we will be told to rejoice over the destruction of the Antichrist's kingdom, to rejoice that God will have finally avenged himself on us, yeah, on the world system.
2: And us.
1: Himself and us on the world system, mm-hmm, which has, since the time of Cain, hated and rejected God's love, forgiveness, and promise of eternal life. They will have chosen their destiny of eternity in the lake of fire. We are not responsible for the lost. They are responsible for themselves. We are not commanded to love and to serve our city, or our state, or our country, or our world. We are to love God, love each other within the body of Christ, the true body of Jesus Christ, and we are to go into all the world and preach the gospel. In fact, John tells us, love not the world, neither the things that are in the world. If any man love the world, the lust of the flesh, and the lust of the... If any man love the world, the love of the Father is not in him. For all that is in the world, the lust of the flesh, and the lust of the eyes, and the lust and the pride of life, is not of the Father, but of the world. We left a church that was beginning to commit suicide, and it was very important to them to love the city, love the world. We're here to change the world. We're not here to change the world. We're not here to love the city. We're not here to love the state. We're here to love God, mm-hmm, and to love others by giving them the gospel. Let's look further at Babylon, Mystery Babylon, which will be the entire world system, political, economic, and religious, all of it. Chapter 18, verse 17, "And every shipmaster and all the company in ships and sailors, and as many as trade by the sea, stood afar off, and cried when they saw the smoke of her burning, saying, What city is like unto this great city? And they cast dust on their heads, and cried, weeping and wailing, saying, Alas, alas, that great city, wherein were made rich all that had ships in the sea, by reason of her costliness. For in 1 hour is she made desolate." We see that ships of the sea are an important element of Babylon's power and wealth. as they are today.
2: Mm-hmm.
1: The original site of Babylon is in Iraq, along the Euphrates River, which apparently is already drying up. Saddam Hussein had planned to rebuild Babylon, but that plan fell away. We know from Revelation that Babylon will be a great and powerful city, the capital city of the Antichrist's one-world system. Many believe that the current city of Dubai, Abu Dhabi, on the Persian Gulf, where thousands of ships travel, is the modern Babylon. The huge Burj Khalifa Tower, with 162 floors and 2,722 feet high, just over a half a mile, could be the modern version of the Tower of Babel. I doubt those things, though. Nimrod built Babel, and the Tower of Babel caused God to confuse man's one language into the many languages of the world. The word Babel, Babel, means confusion by mixing. This was the plan of conquering armies, to uproot peoples and transfer them to other conquered areas. It's what we see in the world today. Globalists inviting in savage peoples from all around the world to destroy the cohesion of nations.
2: Mm-hmm. It's happening here.
1: It's happening here. Not as bad as in Great Britain and Germany and all of Europe.
2: Mm-hmm.
1: They are destroying themselves. Suicidal. Mm-hmm. You bring in the third world, you become the third world. Nimrod built Babel, and the Tower of Babel caused God to confuse man's one language into the many world languages of the world today. Let's see.
2: Interestingly.
1: This was the plan of conquering armies, to uproot peoples and transfer them to another conquered area. Interestingly, this describes Abu Dhabi perfectly. 7.8 million out of the total population of 9.1 million are imported foreign workers, all speaking their many different languages. Confusion by mixing. As an example, the Burj Khalifa, 162 floors, half mile high, over 300 rooms, producing 15 tons of sewage every day, but it was not built connected to a sewer system.
2: Mm.
1: Talk about idiotic.
2: Yeah.
1: Every day, a long, long line of sewage tanker trucks line up to be loaded with sewage and to haul all that sewage out of the city. The truck drivers can sit sometimes for 24 hours waiting to be unloaded. Confusion by mixing all those different language-speaking builders, workers, planners, truck drivers. Also in Abu Dhabi is the Abrahamic Family House, which includes temples of Judaism, Islam, and, quote, Christianity. I say, quote, Christianity because there's no genuine Christianity involved in that.
2: Mm-hmm.
1: One headline screams, Abrahamic Family House changes all the rules of interfaith understanding. This is pure Babylonian religion, confusion by mixing. So many Christians are blind to the facts all around us. In Ezekiel 38, we have Russia, Iran, Turkey, and others are now, even now, in position to invade Israel at any time. All that is necessary is for one world shaking event to take the world's attention elsewhere. The people and systems are in place to create a one world government, needing just one world shaking event to force it on everyone alive. Interfaith religious dialogue is ready to create the one world religion of Mystery Babylon. The one world shaking event, which will trigger everything we read in Revelation, everything which is ready to launch at a moment's notice. That event will be the removal of the true church in the rapture. We are the light of the world. and the salt of the earth. God's Holy Spirit is holding back the rot of the kingdom of darkness as he shines and preserves through the true church. The moment we are removed, darkness and evil will rush in like a flood to fill every empty space left by a true believer. Darkness truly is coming. Chapter 17, verse 3. So he carried me away in the spirit into the wilderness, and I saw a woman sit upon a scarlet-colored beast, full of names of blasphemy, having seven heads and ten horns. And the woman was arrayed in purple and scarlet color, and decked with gold and precious stones and pearls, having a golden cup in her hand full of abominations and filthiness of her fornication. And upon her forehead was a name written, Mystery Babylon the Great, the mother of harlots and abominations of the earth. Where else have we seen something called a mystery? Behold, I show you a mystery. We shall not all sleep, but we shall all be changed in a moment, in the twinkling of an eye, at the last trump. For the trumpet shall sound, and the dead shall be raised incorruptible, and we shall be changed. That's 1 Corinthians 15:51, one of the great rapture scriptures. What does Paul mean? What does the angel in Revelation mean by mystery? When we read mystery in Scripture, it means something not previously revealed. The church was previously unknown. It was an unknown mystery before the Holy Spirit came and filled the believers at Pentecost. The rapture was a previously unknown mystery before it was revealed to Paul. The one world religious, commercial, political system of the tribulation, Mystery Babylon the Great, the mother of harlots, the abominations of the earth, was unknown until it was revealed to John in the Revelation. Mystery Babylon is the other woman. Remember, this entire letter of Jesus Christ's revelation through John is addressed to the church, the first love of the Lord Jesus Christ, his spotless virgin bride. Once he comes for and removes his bride, the remainder of the letter from chapter 4 onward is for the protection and edification of Israel and tribulation Gentile saints, all of whom can only be saved through faith in the finished work of the Lord Jesus Christ. In Revelation 2:4, we read, to Ephesus, Jesus said through John, nevertheless, I have somewhat against thee, because thou hast left thy first love. Remember, therefore, from whence thou art fallen, and repent, and do the first works, or else I will come upon thee quickly, and will remove thy candlestick out of his place, except thou repent. That's Revelation 2:4. As soon as he created his bride, the true church, she began to slowly move away from him. Then, just a few hundred years later, the real fallen away other woman began to emerge. We can see her transformation most clearly in the ever-darkening cult of Catholicism. But she is also revealed in Islam, in Hinduism, in Buddhism, in Mormonism, in Jehovah's Witnesses, and in every other false religion since the time soon after Noah and his family landed on Mount Ararat and began to multiply on the earth. Nimrod, the grandson of Ham, Noah's son, built the city Babel and the empire of Babylon. Nimrod's wife was the beginning of the mother-child cult of Babylon. According to the historian Eusebius, Semiramis was the wife of Nimrod. According to less trustworthy traditions, Semiramis was Noah's granddaughter and both the mother and wife of Nimrod. So evil, he married his mother. When Nimrod died, his wife, his mother, was pregnant. When the child was born, she claimed that he was Nimrod reincarnated, and that he was the sun god and also the son of God. Satan was already starting his counterfeits. After the scattering that occurs at the Tower of Babel, this story of the miraculous conception of this child disseminated throughout the world and led to the rise of the various birth, death, rebirth cults that are littered throughout history. Much speculation surrounds Semiramis throughout history. However, the image of a mother holding her child is pervasive throughout nearly every culture throughout history. And you certainly see it in Catholicism. And what a travesty. A woman with a huge crown holding a little baby with a huge crown, as if that has anything to do with the Lord Jesus Christ. When Nimrod died...
2: No.
1: Now, more speculation. Let's see.
2: This then
1: eventually became a major motif throughout the world's cultures and their religions. Lucifer has always known that the Lord Jesus Christ is the Son of God. Therefore, he planted the image of the false Son of God to bring disrepute upon the true Son of God at his appearing, that he would simply seem to be just one more worldly religion, just like all the rest. But that was the point. He is nothing like all the rest. He really is the unique, only begotten Son of God and God in human form, which is why Rome hated and hates true Christians. When the Roman Emperor Constantine sought to unify his vast pagan empire, he proclaimed Christianity to be, quote, Christianity, to be the official religion of the empire. The mother, Mary, holding her child, Jesus, has become the most pervasive symbol of Catholicism, which is no accident or coincidence. That powerful symbol was used to unify the many pagan religions together. Many pagan symbols and images fill Catholicism and obviously every other false and pagan religion. During the tribulation, all the world's religions will be gathered back into the arms of the false prophet, who will be the head over Mystery Babylon the Great, the mother of harlots and abominations of the earth. Revelation 18:21, and a mighty angel took up a stone like a great millstone and cast it into the sea, saying, thus with violence shall that great city Babylon be thrown down and shall be found no more at all. This is the final destruction of Babylon, the city, the religion, the government, and the economic system, everything Satan has worked for since his fall. In Isaiah, of Satan we read, how art thou fallen from heaven, O Lucifer, son of the morning? How art thou cut down to the ground, which didst weaken the nations? For thou hast said in thine heart, I will ascend into heaven. I will exalt my throne above the stars of God. I will sit also upon the mount of the congregation in the sides of the north. I will ascend above the heights of the clouds. I will be like the Most High. Lucifer, son of the morning, son of early. Perhaps Lucifer was the first of God's creation, the first, and he always imagined the best. I will be like the Most High. Why would or could he even think that? In Ezekiel 28 of Lucifer, we read, thou sealest up the sum full of wisdom and perfect in beauty. Thou hast been in Eden, the garden of God. Every precious stone was thy covering. The workmanship of thy tabrets and of thy pipes was prepared in thee in the day that thou wast created. Thou art the anointed cherub that covereth. and I have set thee so. Thou wast upon the holy mountain of God. Thou hast walked up and down in the midst of the stones of fire. Thou wast perfect in thy ways from the day that thou wast created till iniquity was found in thee. The anointed cherub that covereth. It's thought that Lucifer was the primary angel or cherub covering the throne of God. And by the way, a cherub is not a little fat, chubby baby angel. A cherub is a powerful angel. It's thought that Lucifer was the primary cherub covering the throne of God. A cherub is a very powerful angel. He was perfect in every way. Of thy tabrets and of thy pipes, this speaks of music. Perhaps he was the choir master of heaven. It says that every precious stone was his covering, as it is in our church. The church, the choir director occupies a high position, but unlike our choir director, Lucifer's heart was lifted up in pride. He seethed in hatred and jealousy of the Son of God, the true head, the true creator. Ever since his ouster from heaven, Lucifer has sought to bring disrepute and reproach to the Son of God, to make him seem like every other fable. That is the true reason for all of Mystery Babylon the Great, the mother of harlots and abominations of the earth. Soon after what we are currently reading in the Revelation, Lucifer will be brought so low that he could not be further from his boast of, I will be like the Most High. He will be bound with chains and cast into the bottomless pit for 1,000 years, soon after which he will be loosed for a very short time, and then he will be cast alive into the lake of fire to join the Antichrist and the false prophet, both of whom will have been there for the 1,000 years that he will have been in the bottomless pit. Then, from the great white throne judgment, every lost person since the time of Cain will be cast also into the lake of fire for eternity. And the voice of harpers and musicians and of pipers and trumpeters shall be heard no more in thee at all, and no craftsman of whatsoever craft he be shall be found any more in thee, and the sound of a millstone shall be heard no more at all in thee. Nothing productive will ever happen again within Babylon, because Babylon will be absolutely cease to exist. Imagine Lucifer's agony, his rage, all he had worked toward for the past many thousands of years, thinking he had finally brought it to bear in the Antichrist and his kingdom, all destroyed in an instant. And the light of a candle shall shine no more at all in thee. All the voice of the bridegroom and of the bride shall be heard no more at all in thee. Not even the light from a single candle will remain. As a matter of fact, that's one of the plagues that we will soon read about. One of the last plagues on the Antichrist kingdom will be utter darkness. The voice of the bridegroom and the bride, no more. Not even the light of a single candle, no joy as in marriage, will remain, all gone. For thy merchants were the great men of the earth, for by thy sorceries were all nations deceived. There it is. By thy sorceries were all nations deceived. Remember, the Greek word John uses for sorcery is pharmakeia, from which we get our words pharmacy, pharmaceuticals, drugs. Sorcery is the use of various drugs, roots, potions from plants for the purpose of interacting with the spiritual and demonic realm. Marijuana is sorcery. If you're a Christian and you think it's okay to smoke marijuana because it's legal, You're being very, very foolish. One of the major aspects of the coming Antichrist kingdom, actually already here, just waiting to break forth, is sorcery through drugs. It's no accident or coincidence that drugs are being legalized in this country and around the world. The stage is being set for all that is ready to begin as soon as the Lord Jesus Christ comes to remove his bride. One of the ways that the world's population will be controlled and enslaved is through the use and abundance of various drugs. That will also be one of the ways millions will be coerced into taking the mark of the beast. With the mark, you can have all your favorite drugs. Refuse the mark, and there'll be no drugs at all for you. It will take only a few hours of detoxing, and they will be lining up for the mark of the beast. Verse 24, and in her was found the blood of prophets and of saints and of all that were slain upon the earth. The Holy Spirit tells us, first, of the complete destruction of Mystery Babylon, of all which will no longer exist. But then he tells us the main reason why, because all these together, Babylon, the world government, Babylon, the world of commerce and entertainment, Babylon of the one world religion, all these together have been used by Satan to rob, kill, and destroy anything good, and especially to kill God's prophets and saints. Remember, when God's word speaks of saints, he means every true child of God, each one who has put their faith and trust in God's word and his promises. He does not mean so-called saints of the church, as in the darkness of Catholicism. He does not mean Saint Catherine or Saint Bartholomew or Saint Mother Teresa or whatever, or Saint Pope whoever. Using that kind of language plays right into Satan's plan, which is to convince regular Christians that they are not saints. Therefore, when the word addresses saints, it's not really to them. They feel they must pray to a saint to get something. For the most part, by and large, Catholics do not pray to God. They pray to Mary, to ask Mary to intervene and have influence with her son to get you what you want. Christians, to convince them that they are not saints. They are only those whom Catholicism claims performed whatever miracles. And even then, the miracles, for the most part, are so ridiculous. It's the Catholic lie that only super Christians are true saints, an absolute doctrine of demons, which goes to the heart of the darkness of Catholicism, that it's the Catholic Church which declares that someone is a valid saint instead of the Holy Spirit, who, within every true Christian, declares that they are, in fact, true saints of God. The Bible tells us that the Holy Spirit confirms to us that we are children of God, his saints. I know it sounds like I bash Catholics, but I do not. I wholeheartedly bash the cult of Catholicism and its leadership, the magisterium, which keeps Catholics bound by their lies. It's the same reason Jesus railed against the Pharisees, false religious leaders leading those whom God has placed in their care to everlasting destruction in hell. We read of the Abrahamic family house, which very well could be the headquarters of the false prophets, end times world religion. Currently, it's a melding of Judaism, Islam, and Catholicism. Those three have been more responsible for the death of God's saints throughout history. Judaism killed God's prophets and his son. Catholicism has killed countless millions of genuine Christians for 1,500 years, especially during the Inquisitions. And Islam has killed more Jews and Christians for 1,400 years than any other. Literally, millions. This, then, is the sordid end of Mystery Babylon the Great, the mother of harlots and abominations of the earth. And so says God's word, and so let it

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3: Each one of us right where we are. David said in Psalm 59, he said, my God in his loving kindness will meet me. The rich word there for loving kindness, the Hebrew word is chesed. It is a word that is his loyal love, his faithfulness, his truth, his loving kindness to us. He wants to meet each one of us right where we are. Are you listening tonight and are you truly wanting to humble yourself under God? Are you wanting to be who he's called and created you to be? Or are you wanting God to simply be who you want him to be, not who he wants you to be? Are you wanting him to do certain things for you that because you simply want them? Or are you wanting him to do certain things in you and through you to honor and glorify him? We need to look within ourselves and see what's going on in us. You know, when we close out the program each week and exhort you to be in God's word, it's not because it's, you know, a book loaded with information for you. It is that, but it is so much more than information. We were reminded this morning in our church service that the word of God is not just information, but it's transformational. It is directional. God's word is meant to bring about his powerful transforming work in our lives as we humble ourselves under him and his mighty hand. Maybe you're struggling tonight, but have you yielded and surrendered to God's love for you through the finished work of Jesus Christ on the cross? Have you been able to, can you, I should say, know for certain, beyond a shadow of a doubt, that if you were to die tonight, you would immediately be in the presence of the Lord? We have a very dear man. I actually worked for him for 25 years. Excuse me. Who went home to be with the Lord. Friday morning. His testimony, the legacy that he left, is amazing, is powerful. He is in the presence of mighty God now, his Savior. Doubtless hearing, "Well done, good and faithful servant." Would that describe you? Would that describe me? Excuse me. I know if I die tonight or any other time, I will immediately

0: definitely be in the presence of the Lord, and I would hope that I would hear, well done. Is that your goal? I guess that's what we're asking. Is that your goal? You don't want to be a tribulation saint. You want to be a child of God this side of the rapture so that you will be included in the bride of Christ in the rapture when that occurs at any moment. We're going to take your calls now. And we would love to come alongside you in this journey of life. But we do ask that you keep your calls concise. We ask that you would not give any more details than what is absolutely necessary so that we can address people's needs. And with that, our number is 503-786-9390, and our email address is radio@heartsoflove.org.
1: And we'll go to the phone, and Mighty Mike. Mike, you there?
2: Mighty Mike. Mighty Mike came to a conclusion today.
1: What's that?
2: Well, because my oldest son is insisting on stuff that I totally disagree with.
1: Okay.
2: And it's worried me and it's hurt me. Okay. But you know what? I came to the conclusion today.
1: What's that?
2: I've known this. Nothing in my life can be more important than Jesus Christ, God the Father, and God the Holy Spirit. And that includes my son, who is doing what he is doing. He will not, with his antics, cause me to look upon God and say, no, I'm blaming you, God, because he's doing what he... I'm not doing that at all. At all. But you know one thing it did for me this afternoon?
1: What?
2: It freed me and gave me peace that, God, you're going to do as you see fit. And whatever you do, I know it's going to be right and just and true. Whatever it is that you decide to do, I will be at peace with it. No matter what. No matter what. And it's been very liberating.
1: Good.
2: And it just happened this afternoon.
1: Okay.
2: You know, I reaffirmed one more time, who's the boss here? Who do I owe my allegiance to? Who do I owe my soul to? And actually, who do I owe my family to? And it renewed my strength in prayer to lift up my whole family, all of my grandchildren. I lift up people right now that I had to do with from 1966 on when I became a Christian, and people before that where I knew I had done wrong and all of that business. I've been for years lifting them up too.
1: Good.
2: God, if you can, if you will, Lord. I was wrong. I was wrong, Lord. I confess my wrongheadedness and my filthy sin. You know all about the filthy sins, Tom. Yeah, you do. You know, like that pharmakia and all of that business. And you were involved with it, and I was involved with it. I know what it causes. I know what it does. I've seen the actions of what it does. I've got dead friends, all of that. So anyway, and I want to give you guys an uplifting. Ever since it's been years now I've been calling in here. At first I thought these are the most patient people I've ever heard on the radio. I still believe that, as a matter of fact, that you deal with some people that come up with some of the weirdest stuff I've ever heard in my life. And And you're always kind to them. You're always gentle to them. You always pray with them. And I know you got to be biting down on it once in a while when your night's over. And I know you got to toss it in God's lap. I know you have to do that, both you and Debbie both. I know you say, Lord, we prayed for them, we prayed for them, we prayed for them. They're in your lap now, in your lap now, because I'm not capable of handling it. You know, but you are, and that's exactly what I'm going to trust, and that's exactly what I'm going to do.
3: Good.
2: That is exactly what I'm going to do. And so I, when I pray for you guys, I just pray that God would give you strength. God would help you hang on to every last little jot and tittle of everything that he has for you, and you would obey it as perfectly as you can. And I love you both. But I do want prayer for, my whole family and grandchildren and wives and so on and so forth, okay? And this, I'm going to give you a silly prayer. I don't know that God will ever answer this. It's silly. But I do know, I believe, that Handel, who wrote Handel's Messiah, which is obviously one of the most beautiful, well-wrought Christian things that I think that, as far as music is concerned, is a phenom. The phenom. I gotta give you one more, then we can pray.
3: Okay.
2: My grandson Aiden started in school, because in Oklahoma they started school earlier. This is a report I've gotten back. He sat down at his lunch table, right? And he had two other guys. They started the God Club at lunch in his school.
3: Good.
2: And so the first day they had three people. My grandson had two people that decided to give it a try. The next lunch, they had 17 people.
3: Good.
2: The next lunch. The last one I've heard about just today, they had 34 people. Yeah, gathering at the lunch table.
0: Oh, gosh. That's cool.
2: And Aiden, he's only 15. He has got a youth pastor that is drilling him on how to present the gospel. I guess my daughter found a real on-fire Assembly of God church that she loves with all of her. She says, Dad, it's the most wonderful church. These people love me. I love them. They preach the word of God. And Aiden has picked up the Aiden has everything in his pocket. I mean, he is a United States class wrestler. And yet, what he's doing now, I consider to be better than being a United States class wrestler in all of that business. All the talent that he has, he's giving it to God. I am just alive tonight with pleasure about my grandson.
3: Good.
2: Alive with it.
3: Great.
2: Thank you, Lord, with it. Bless you, Lord. You're to be praised. You're to be lifted up. So I want you guys to pray for Aiden.
3: Mm-hmm. Okay. And pray the rest of the family.
2: Mm-hmm. The whole that, well, we are a stubborn bunch there, Tom and Debbie, we are. But we want to do what God tells us to do.
3: Good. All right.
2: And I'm done. Thank you very much. Go ahead.
0: Okay. Please. All right. Well, Mike, let's go ahead and pray. Awesome God, thank you for who you are. Thank you, Lord, that you hear, you see, and you answer. Lord, you know the cry of Mike's heart, especially regarding his oldest son right now and the things that he has been embracing and spreading in the family and who knows where else. Father, we just ask that you would prick his heart with your truth, the truth that he knows, that he's heard, the truth that he has embraced previously. But Lord, we ask now that you would just bring him so far to the end of himself that he would realize how duped he has been, how deceived he has been, that he would cry out to you and return to you, Lord God. We know he's not beyond your reach, and we are just continuing to trust him along with Mike. We are continuing to trust you, Lord, for what you will do in him. Lord, we lift up all of Mike's family and ask, Father, that you would be working in each one, drawing them to you. Lord, using whatever is going on in their lives to refine them, to draw them to you, to continue to show them their absolute need for you and that you are completely trustworthy. Father, we thank you as well for Aiden and for the God Club that he has started at school. And we thank you, Lord, for just the multiplication that has taken place, for the number of students that are a part of it now. Father, we ask that you would just continue to use this young man and these other students, Father, who are hearing your truth. Use them, Father, for your plans, purposes, and glory in that school, in their families, in their neighborhoods. Father, may the impact of your truth, your word as it goes forth, continue to work the work that only you can do through the power of your word and your Holy Spirit. Lord, thank you now for all that you're continuing to do in and through Mike and his family. We trust you and praise you in Jesus' mighty name. Amen.
2: Okay, one more prayer, please. Mm-hmm. I've been praying this for years, years and years and years and years and years. When I was a BC person, now I'm an AD person, mm-hmm. right?
0: Okay.
2: When I was a BC person, I was a filthy, dirty, rotten, stinking, do-it-all sinner to the core. Believe me, I was. And in that, I hurt a lot of people, especially women, that the way that I treated them was not good. It was not holy. It was not any such thing, okay? And over the years, since 1966, I've been assiduously coming before God saying, you know every one of them, Lord. Every single solitary woman that I ever had anything to do with in the wrong way. And I am praying for their salvation. Praying for their salvation. I'm still doing it to this day.
0: Okay.
2: Every time I think about them, I lift them up and lift them up and lift them up. And they are a bit, not the biggest multitude in the world, but it's a minor multitude, believe me. And so I would like you guys to hold up all the grief in my heart that I feel sometimes towards what I did is astounding. I know that I shouldn't do that, but nevertheless, I think back, my God, you had a chance in boot camp to not do that, and you rejected God in boot camp in the Navy. You know, and so I would appreciate it if you guys would hold that up for me, please.
3: All right.
0: Father, we come before you, and Lord, you say, first of all, that there is no condemnation to those who are in Christ Jesus. Remind Mike of that. I know he knows that. But Lord, as he regurgitates some of his past, the enemy would want to use that against Mike. But Father, we thank you that he has turned it into something productive in praying for the individuals that he has hurt over the before he came to faith in Christ. Lord, we ask that you would, excuse me, Father, that you would work the work that only you can do in drawing each and every one of those individuals to faith in you, that you would divinely put other people in their path, Father, who will minister your love, your truth, your power, your forgiveness. Lord, we thank you again that none of them is beyond your reach. We thank you, Father, that that as Mike grieves over his past, remind him, Lord, that he doesn't need to grieve because you have redeemed him and you have redeemed the years that the locusts have eaten. So, Lord, we're looking to you, thanking you for all that you are doing and for Mike's faithfulness in prayer. Just bring him peace as he prays. In Jesus' mighty name, amen.
3: Amen.
2: I want to thank you both. I love you both. And Lord, bless the rest of their evening. Lord, let it be fruitful and multiply, Father. Amen.
3: Amen.
2: See you. See ya.
0: All right. God bless you, Mike.
2: Bye-bye.
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3: All right, we'll take a quick break and be right back.
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3: Right. It looks better if you do have a GED anyway.
4: That's right. That's right. Absolutely.
3: Yeah. Yep. And you're never too old to get an education.
4: That's right.
3: I mean, you can always do that. So I think that's pretty much all we have to add.
5: We had a really good breakfast this morning. We have every fifth Sunday, we have a breakfast. And we had pancakes and sausage and fruit and
4: juice. At church?
5: Yeah.
4: Okay. So, Laura, let me ask you something real quick. If your throat hurts and all of that, will they still do your dialysis?
5: Oh, yes.
4: Okay.
5: Yep.
4: Okay. Okay.
5: They put one of those funny mask things on me or whatever, you know.
4: Okay.
5: Because they don't want me to get to cough anywhere or everywhere or whatever.
4: All right. But at least you can still have it. That's good. All right. Well, let's go ahead and pray.
3: There's one other thing I wanted to say, Debbie.
4: Okay.
3: I am going to a church here, Presbyterian church, and it's working out very well.
4: Good.
3: In fact, next Sunday, I'm going to be singing for the first time with another lady. We're going to be doing a duet.
4: Okay. Well, that'll be nice. All right.
3: Yeah. Nice. Well, you can go ahead and pray now.
4: Okay. So, Lord, we come before you and we lift up Laura and Angie. And Lord, we thank you that Laura had a good week of dialysis. And Lord, we ask that you would bring healing to her throat. Father, that you would protect her from anything that's flying around in terms of a virus or infection, Lord, we just ask for your protection on her and your healing. Lord, we lift up Kylie to you, and as she needs permanent housing, we also know, Lord, that she needs a job and needs to have the determination to complete her education, Father, so that she can be better qualified for a better job. So, Lord, we just ask that you would put other people in her path who will encourage her along those lines. Lord, we thank you that Angie's blood clot is smaller. Father, that it's no longer a threat to traveling to her lungs. And Lord, we ask that you would just continue your work of healing in her ankle and bringing that swelling down. And we thank you for the opportunity that she has to sing next Sunday at church. So, Lord, just anoint her voice and that of her fellow singer, that Lord, that they would bring honor and glory to you with their talents. Father, thank you now for who you are. Just bless this family. And draw them each one to you. In Jesus' name, amen.
5: Amen. Thanks.
4: You're welcome.
3: Thanks very much.
5: Deb, they had us at church. When we were at church today, the Bible, they're reading the Acts section.
4: All right.
5: And apparently my old minister, Brian, loves that. So he was reading it today, and it was pretty good.
4: All right. Yep.
6: Good.
4: I read Acts every year. I make sure I do. All right. God bless you guys.
5: Well, you guys have a great night.
4: Thank you.
3: Thank you very much.
4: All right. Have a good week.
3: Okay.
4: Good night.
5: Okay. Bye.
6: Good night.
3: Bye.
6: 503-786-9390. And back to the phone. And anonymous fella. Are you there?
7: Yep, I'm here, Tom.
6: How are
7: and
6: you
7: Debbie.
6: Tonight?
7: I'm doing okay. I've got the reason I'm anonymous tonight, and I know you know who I am.
6: Oh, no, I have no idea.
7: Oh, you don't know? Okay.
4: Yes, we do know.
7: I belong to the white man. Oh, never mind. Anyway,

0: I've got something really serious to talk about, and I'm going crazy. I've been ostracized from the church I was a member of. And for 3 months, I couldn't go to church because I just couldn't sleep on Saturday night. And I'd fall asleep in church, so I just didn't go. Well, in that 3 months, not one person from the church called me. I didn't get any notes, and the pastor never even called me. Well, I know why they ostracized me because, and I hope you're sitting down, 40 years ago, I molested my oldest stepdaughter.
1: Mm-hmm.
0: And it wasn't anything I planned. It's just something that happened.
1: Sure.
0: Or happened over a long period of time. Anyway, her sister found out about it. So I pled guilty and got a 12-year sentence in state prison. I spent 6 years in there, got out in halftime. I've had 6 years of therapy. What do you call it? It's group therapy.
2: Mm-hmm.
0: And the therapist just said, "Hey, you made some bad choices." Yeah, well, that's an easy way to get out of trying to say that, you know, that I was a sinner. Anyway, so when I joined this church, I told by law I had to tell the pastor
2: mm-hmm.
0: Of my status. I'm a registered sex offender for the rest of my life, and I just turned 80, so I hope I die quick.
2: Mm.
0: Anyway, so somehow, since it's public record, somebody got hold of the information, and I think, and I'm pretty sure, that's why I didn't get any information when I called the church and resigned my membership. The church secretary didn't even ask why, didn't ask any questions, wasn't even concerned, you know. So that just told me that, hey, they just didn't want me. Well, I haven't been to church since then. That was 3 months ago, I think, something like that. And I tried, well, no, I'll take that back. I did try another church around here, and they seemed to be nice, and it was, you know, the pastor's pretty nice guy, and he preaches a good sermon. So, but I'm leery about going back, getting into another church. And I don't have any friends down here. I'm living with my family. And there's no malls around here where people congregate and you can sit down and have a cup of coffee, and or any guys sitting around playing checkers or anything like that, you know. So I'm just going a little nutty.
2: You don't have any interaction with other people is what you're saying. Is that right?
0: Yeah. Okay. Right, yeah. You know, I mean, I'll bump into somebody in a store or something, mm-hmm. say hi and how are you and whatever, you know.
2: Mm-hmm.
0: But that's about it, you know. My barber is become a friend.
2: Mm-hmm.
1: Right.
0: She's a nice lady. She's a Christian. But, you know, nobody knows anything about me unless they look it up on the state list.
2: Mm-hmm.
0: So...
2: most people aren't so inclined to look up somebody on a state list, though. I mean, just out of the blue.
0: Well, no, but my grandson who lives with us here, mm-hmm. he's 28. He's going back to college, and he applied for something, and he got a blurb on the computer saying there's a sex offender living in your house or at your address.
2: He didn't know anything about it, huh?
0: Oh, yeah, he knows about it.
2: Oh, okay.
0: The whole family knows about it.
2: Okay.
0: And so, but he blurted out, "What?" You know, and then he said what he found. You know, so I know there's a website for the city that keeps tabs of people, you know.
2: Mm-hmm.
0: And that doesn't bother me so much, you know. you know, and I've lost my sight, so I just can't get around as easy as I used to. And
2: so let me ask you this. Is there a senior center in the area where you live?
0: Well, yes, there is, and no, there's not. It's a senior center about 5 miles from here. Mm-hmm. I can get out there on the handicap bus.
2: Okay.
0: But it's nothing but 80-year-old women quilting and stuff like that. There's no guys there.
2: Oh.
0: I've been out there twice.
2: Mm-hmm.
0: And, you know, and they're in their little cliques, you
2: yeah.
0: know.
2: Yeah.
0: There's this kind of thing, so. But that's the only thing I know. We've got an Indian casino not far from here.
2: That's probably not the best place to hang out.
0: No, they got some good food, though.
2: Well,
0: you know? But no, it's not a place. I've been out there once mm-hmm. and to look around and, you know, and just see what it was all about. But that was about it. I'm not much of a gambler.
2: Mm-hmm.
0: So.
1: Well, I would encourage you to not give up on that second church
2: mm-hmm.
1: because you said that they were nice and he was a good preacher. And I would really encourage you to give that a real chance because you might find a genuine Christian family to be a family to you. Because real Christians do love each other. Genuine Christians don't hold people's past against them.
2: Especially 40 years ago.
0: Well, but that's the one thing that society doesn't even think about. They just say, "Oh, you were terrible once; you're still terrible now."
2: Mm-hmm.
0: You know.
1: Well,
0: Lord forgave me for past, present, and future sins.
1: Genuine Christians are not society.
0: Okay, good.
2: Yeah.
1: So I would encourage you in that way.
0: Okay.
1: Because
0: right.
1: It doesn't sound like there are other hopeful avenues at this time.
2: Mm-hmm.
1: It sounds like you're kind of marooned, and I would encourage you to give that a real chance.
2: And especially if perhaps there are...
1: This church is not the other church.
2: Right.
1: And don't put the other church onto this church. Don't blame this church for that church.
0: Oh, yeah, I see what you mean.
2: Right,
0: yeah.
2: Right. Don't project their actions onto this church is what Tom is saying.
0: Yeah. I hope this wasn't too much for over the air.
2: No, it was not at all.
1: You're part of our family.
2: You didn't say anything offensive. No, absolutely not. So
0: yeah. Oh, the other thing I wanted to tell you is I was molested by a woman when I was 7.
2: Mm. Uh-huh.
0: And that opened up a door.
1: Sure.
0: I realized it opened up a door for my whole life.
1: Oh.
0: I mean, the enemy used it, you know.
2: Mm-hmm.
0: And yeah.
1: Mm.
0: So.
1: Well, I'm sorry that happened.
0: Yeah,
2: mm-hmm.
0: Yeah, me too. Yeah.
2: Okay.
0: Yeah.
2: Well, especially this newer church that you have checked out. Especially if they have a good, healthy group of seniors, especially maybe a men's group, a men's Bible study or something where you can, that you can look forward to and you can get to know other men that you can do other things with.
0: Yeah.
2: Like meet for coffee.
0: Yeah, they do have a men's Bible study, and the service I've gone to, is mainly younger people. It's 10:45 service, and they have one at 8:30 or 9. But I don't. My daughter-in-law has to take me over there, so I don't want to wake her up too early on Sunday. So you know, And both my son and my daughter-in-law are both believers.
1: Good.
0: But they don't go to church because my son is really adamant about hypocrites. Mm-hmm. So, but he just won't admit that, you know, if he adds himself to the church, it's another hypocrite.
2: Yeah. Oh, well, the church is for broken people. Among them are hypocrites, and as well as any other adjective that you can attach to any one of us. We are all broken people, and we are all in need of fellowship, of correction, of instruction in righteousness, you know? So every one of us, that's what it's for. That's what the church is for. So, all right. Well, shall we go ahead and pray?
0: Yeah, that's the only thing for tonight. That's enough.
2: All right. Lord God, we lift up our brother to you. And Lord, certainly there's pain, there's disappointment in having been written off, ostracized by the body of Christ in this one church. Lord, we just ask that what the enemy would want to have used for evil in that instead you would use it for good. Because perhaps, Lord, you have a different place for him to be, a different place where he will grow and receive instruction, a place where he will be appreciated and encouraged. Father, we thank you that when you forgive our sins, they are forgiven and we are washed clean. And Lord, we thank you that for the hurts that he experienced as a young boy, we thank you, Father, that those hurts and his past actions don't define him. You define him. Lord, thank you that as he yielded and surrendered to you, Lord, that it is you that defines him as your child. So, Lord, we ask that you would bring assurance to him that you have not forgotten him, that you know his need for fellowship, for companionship, for friendship. Lord, we ask, Father, that you would make provision for that. Father, thank you now for your hand on him. Thank you for the ways you are growing him. Thank you for his transparency tonight. Lord, thank you for your mercy and your love, your grace. Thank you for your healing power. Just continue in completing your good work in him. And we'll give you all the glory, honor, and praise because you alone are worthy, Lord. In Jesus' name, amen.
0: Thank you. Amen. Yeah.
2: You are most welcome.
0: Yeah. The one other thing about this whole thing is since I'm registered, I haven't been able to have a job hardly at all since I've been out of prison. And I even got fired from one company because they found out about it when I had to fill out, you know, you have to fill out, what is it that those, background check. That's what it is.
2: Right.
0: Yeah. Even when you go to rent an apartment anymore, you have to.
2: Yes.
0: So, you know, you know, if anything happened here and I had to leave, I'd end up homeless because I wouldn't be able to find a place to live.
2: Mm.
0: So, you know, it's just, you know.
2: All right.
0: Yeah. So anyway.
2: Well, one day at a time, and we're going to trust that the Lord is going to make provision for you to have that fellowship and friendship and companionship because we all need it. God created us to be relational beings,
0: right.
2: and you need that.
0: So. Yeah, right.
2: All right.
0: Okay. Well. Yep, you too.
2: All right.
0: Yeah, how's your leg, Tom?
1: Well, that leg's better, but the knee on the other side is bum now. So I'll get that looked into.
2: He fell over 4th of July weekend and really did a number on his knee on his other leg.
0: I've had knee replacement and it wasn't too bad.
1: All right.
0: So
2: We'll see.
0: Okay.
1: All right.
0: Lord, have a good night.
2: All right. God bless you. You
0: bye-bye.
2: Too. Good night.
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1: All right. 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And back to the phone, and Katie. Katie, you there?
4: Yeah, I'm here.
1: How are you tonight?
4: Doing okay. Could be better.
1: How so?
4: It's just been a rough week, last week and this week, and just a rough month, and I guess a rough year for me. I feel like it's just been like crazy, but I don't know. Cause I go to two churches, and one of my churches I go to, I do the camera work for the church. Okay. And our pastor has never done this before. So the pastor's wife spoke today, but she's never done this before. Like normally you'd raise your hand if you were accepted Jesus as your Lord and Savior kind of thing. Well, she said she had people come up like to the stage, kind of like hold at the altar and said, if you have, like, if you like want to accept Jesus, or if you've like needs, or you've like sin, you've done, you know, you need to like pray to God for something, you know, come up. And so I went up because I got told by the Holy Spirit just to go up and pray for like my family and stuff. Mm-hmm. And myself, because I put like a lot of burden in between my family right now because of things I've done and that I'm not proud of doing.
1: Mm-hmm.
4: But part of me is like okay with not having contact information like on the phone with my mom, just because like with having contact with, when I had contact with her on the phone, it would get the anxiety more higher than it should be. So I think it's best that I'm not contacting her at the moment. But I don't know. Okay. It's just in a rough week.
2: Okay. All right. So do they assist you financially, Katie?
4: The only finances that they like help with right now is they do pay, my dad pays for the HOA of the townhouse I live in and the taxes, but that's about it, because everything else, like all the other bills, like the electricity and everything else, and I pay for myself.
2: Mm-hmm. And your rent? Do you pay your own rent?
4: So we own this townhome, so there's no rent.
1: So your parents own it?
2: Oh, okay, so...
4: Yeah, my parents basically bought it for me, so all that we have to pay for is, like, the HOA and the taxes.
1: Okay.
4: And then, like, everything else, like, the electricity, whatever mm-hmm. else comes with the house, mm-hmm. I pay for myself.
2: Okay. Okay.
1: Good.
2: All right.
4: Well, yes.
2: That was really huge and kind of them to do that, to make provision for you in that way. Okay.
4: Yeah.
2: All right. So
4: I like where I live because it's, like, in walking distance of my job.
2: Okay. Good. Well, that's excellent. Very good. Very good. So, all right. Well, the friction between you and your mom, does she, are there expectations that she has of you that you feel that you can't meet? What's the source of the friction?
4: She, so with me, growing up, I would always tell my mom everything. Like, literally just, like, tell her everything, like, what's going on in my life, who I'm hanging out with, and stuff like that. And so, like, she would just give me advice, like, normal parents give their kids advice. But I would always get, like, really upset with the advice she gave me. So my dad just thought it's better off not talking on the phone with her right now.
2: Okay.
4: Because, like, I would, you know, like, oh, I'm hanging out with this person, or, oh, I'm going to this church, when some places I go to, she really doesn't like me going to, but I'm like, I'm safe. Because, like, you know, like, the other church I go to, I'm like, I'm safe. I'm not going to, like, you know, get into any danger.
2: Okay.
4: Mm-hmm. I always make sure, like, I'm safe and stuff, and make sure I, you know, don't get myself into a situation that's not safe.
2: Okay. All righty.
4: So,
2: all right. Well,
4: thank you.
2: Okay. All right. But your job is going good?
4: My job is going good. My boss just had me make my own lesson plans for next month. So I had to make my own lesson plan for my classroom.
2: Okay.
4: Which was very interesting.
2: Okay. All right. Well, it's good experience too, you know, stretching you, getting you out of your comfort zone to do something like that.
4: Yeah.
2: It's good. Good.
4: Yeah. I was trying to think of what activities like during the week I could do with the babies and stuff. So mm-hmm. I came up with really good ideas for like each day of the week for next month. So,
2: okay. How old are the babies?
4: I think our youngest is 6 months. I could be wrong. I'm not totally positive.
2: Okay.
4: But they're like still, because like my classroom is like babies for like 6 months up to 1 year old.
2: Okay.
4: And my kids, like, you know, they still like, some of them still like take bottles and stuff.
2: Mm-hmm. Okay. Seems kind of funny. When I think of lesson plans, I think of definitely older than a year old for lesson plans, you know, in a classroom. But, you know, when you have as many as you probably have, it has to be more structured. So,
4: yeah, I have like four kids. It's a 4-to-1 ratio. So I have four kids to myself.
2: Okay.
4: And so just trying to get the babies, like, because you're teaching them at a young age. So like,
2: right.
4: I got like really good ones. Like, you know, I think one of the days is we do art. And then songs and stuff, and just like trying to teach them.
2: Okay.
4: Because if you teach them that young, then, and you just keep teaching them that young, then hopefully they'll remember.
2: Mm-hmm. Okay.
4: Or you just keep teaching them as they get older.
2: Sure. Yeah. Right.
4: But you start that young.
2: All righty. Okay. Well, Katie, should we go ahead and pray?
4: Yes.
2: Okay. Father God, thank you for your hand on Katie, and thank you, Lord, for the provisions that you have made for her, and we thank you for her job. We thank you, Lord, for the opportunities that she has to pour into these young children and to just help prepare them, even in the earliest stages of life, to help prepare them for their future. Lord, thank you for the churches that you have directed her to, and for the opportunities that she has in each church to serve and to learn, to grow, to interact with other believers. Lord, even though she sometimes feels overwhelmed and would like her relationship with her mom to be a little more compatible, Father, we just ask that you would work in both Katie and her mom to extend grace to each other. Father, thank you for your mercy. Thank you for your love. And thank you for the ways that you are continuing and completing your good work in Katie. Give her a hunger and thirst, Lord, to continue to seek you. And Father, again, thank you for all that you're doing in her and through her, and all the provisions that you have made for her throughout her life. In Jesus' mighty name, amen.
4: Thank you so much.
2: You're welcome, Katie. You have a very blessed week, dear.
4: You too.
2: All right. Good night.
1: Good night.
4: Good night.
1: All right. Give us a call, 503-786-9390. And email radio@heartsoflove.org. We'll take a quick break and be right back.
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0: Okay, back at it now. All right, give us a call. 503-786-9390. What do you have, dear?
1: And you are still listening to Hearts of Love. And as well, our email address is radio@heartsoflove.org. So we are going to pray for some emails that we have received. So let me put my glasses on. Gina writes in and says that it has been very difficult. They moved her, husband's brother and sister-in-law from Montana to Oregon, and they are currently living with them, and they are both, I believe, in their 80s or 90s, and both have dementia, varying stages of dementia. And apparently her brother-in-law is an extremely negative person, but his wife is very, very sweet. So anyway, it's being very challenging for them to care for them. But she's also asking not just for prayer for for them as they care for them, and but for their salvation as well. Their names are Lynn and Marty. So, Father, we come before you, and we lift up, first of all, Gina and Eric, and we thank you, Father, for their hospitality, their care for Eric's brother and sister-in-law. We thank you, Father, for their for them opening their home for this couple. And Father, certainly with the varying stages of dementia, as well as someone who is very negative, that can be very trying. And yet, Lord, they want to be your hand extended to them. So, Father, we ask for your divine intervention in this situation. We ask that you give them both strength, and thank you for the respite care that they do get for a few hours, a few days a week. But Lord, the times that they have them to themselves are very stressful. So we just ask, Lord, that you'd give them wisdom. Father, that you would work in the hearts and minds of Lynn and Marty to be more cooperative. And Father, all we can do is ask that in your way, you would give Gina and Eric, you would lead them how to speak the gospel, share the gospel with them, that they would come to saving faith in Christ. Lord, I'm quite certain that's why they have them in their home, so that they can be your ambassadors to them. So Father, strengthen them, equip them, go before them, uphold them, give them wisdom, and just your perspective, your heart of love for them. We commit all of this to you in Jesus' mighty name. Amen. Okay, let me get a drink of water. Demetria has a job interview on Tuesday and is asking for prayer for that, as well as peace and harmony within her family, especially her relationship between her and her mom. She has swelling in her feet and is asking for healing there, and prayer that God would bring her a godly mate. Lord God, we come before you, and first of all, we ask that this interview that Demetria has on Tuesday would go well. Thank you, Lord, that you have given her the opportunity to have this job interview. You know her strengths, Lord. You know the gifts and abilities that she could bring to this position that she is interviewing for. So, Father, if this is a position that you have reserved for her, we just ask, Lord, that it would go well, that you would give Demetria confidence in being able to come through the interview, confidence, Lord, in the abilities that you have given her through you, Lord. Lord, we're trusting you for her future and for the provision of a job for her. Lord, we thank you as well in advance for the person that you have for her in terms of a godly mate. So just be working in that young man and in her, growing each of them to be who you would call and create them to be a complement to each other. Lord, we lift up the swelling in her feet and ask, Lord, that you would bring healing for that situation. And Lord, as well, that you would bring healing to the fractured relationship that she has with her mom. Father, we ask that if there is something that either one of them needs to ask the other for forgiveness of, that you would impress upon them to be willing to extend forgiveness and extend grace and mercy to each other. But Lord, just bring peace and harmony within Demetria's family. Father, thank you now for all that you are continuing to do on behalf of Demetria. We commit her to you in Jesus' name. Amen. Let me see here. Robert is asking for prayer for the Lord's choosing for a job. He has a veteran's disability rating. Tamara needs favor in dealing with Providence Medical and in obtaining a specialist as well as a dentist. They're asking for prayer for their grown children, Abby, AJ, Deke, and Jameson. And then Pilar is in need of a kidney transplant. And Dean, as he is Pilar's caregiver, he needs prayer for his own health. Lord, we thank you now for all that you are doing in and through and on behalf of Robert and Tamara and their family. Father, thank you that you are their strength, their hope, their provision. Lord, we lift up Robert's desire for a job. And Lord, we ask that you would just point him in the direction that you have for him regarding a job that would meet with his qualifications. Father, as Tamara is dealing with the need for securing a specialist with Providence, we ask, Lord, that you would put her in contact with just the right person to help her find that, as well as to locate a good dentist. Lord, we lift up Pilar to you and her medical situation, Lord, regarding her weight on the kidney transplant list. We thank you, Father, for dialysis, but Lord, we ask that you would make provision for a kidney as she has been on this list a while. And Lord, we lift up Dean, her caregiver and husband, to you. Lord, we ask that you would strengthen him, and Lord, that you would keep him in good health. Father, we lift up their children, Abby, AJ, Deke, and Jameson. Lord, it is the desire of Robert and Tamara's hearts that their children would come to saving faith in Jesus Christ. Lord, you know what each one needs. You know who would be best to come alongside them. But Lord, through the power of your Holy Spirit, we ask that you would show them their need, that trying to maneuver life alone and thinking that that heaven perhaps and you are not real, or that you don't exist, whatever their thinking is, Lord, we ask that you would penetrate their hearts and minds through the power of your Holy Spirit, and that you would bring other believers into their paths who will accurately reflect who you are and will speak your truth and love to them in such a way that each one of them as individuals will recognize the truth and draw near to you and Jesus as their Lord and Savior. We commit all of these to you, thanking you, Lord, for your hand on Robert and Tamara. Bless them and their household throughout this week. In Jesus' name, amen. Okay, we have one more before we go back to the phone. This is an anonymous sister is requesting prayer for her heart and lungs and respiratory circulatory system. She's been having a lot of a tight chest and heart palpitations, whatnot. She also has lymphedema and prone to blood clots and just really some real serious medical attention that she needs. And as well, she says, and pray that God will give me a strong desire to pray and be in his word and want to seek him with all my heart. Lord, we lift up our sister to you, and you know all the physical issues that she has. So, Father, may those issues alone draw her into your word, that she would recognize, Lord, that you are her source of hope and strength. You are her healer, her spiritual healer, her physical healer, her emotional healer. Lord, you are truly her all in all. May that alone impress upon her the need to seek you with all her heart. Lord, we know that healing is not too difficult for you. And if that would be a part of your sovereign plan for her, then we ask, Lord, that you would do that. Lord, if you would use a doctor or other avenues of healing, we ask, Lord, that you would just be pleased to do that. But more than anything, Lord, we ask that you would draw her into your word, that she would kneel before you in prayer, Lord, that she would humble herself under your mighty hand and seek you, Father, and know your strength, know your peace that passes all understanding. Father, that she would know the joy of seeking you in your word, knowing you more, loving you more, simply because of getting to know you more through your word. Work your work in our sister, Lord, in every way, and we'll just continue to entrust her to you in Jesus' name. Amen. All right, you're still listening to Hearts of Love. We're Tom and Debbie Tillman. Our number 503-786-9390. And our email address is radio@heartsoflove.org.
0: And back to the phone and Victor. Victor, how are you tonight?
2: Well, considering everything, I'm doing very well.
0: Good.
2: How's your health holding up?
0: We're doing okay.
2: Mm-hmm. Well, that's great, yeah. Well, you know, it says in the Bible that he would not that any should perish.
0: Mm-hmm.
2: And it also says that God is not mocked.
0: Mm-hmm.
2: And anything that disobeys God's word is really mockery.
1: Mm-hmm.
2: So here in John chapter 12, verse 40, he hath blinded their eyes and hardened their heart, that they should not see with their eyes nor understand with their heart and be converted, and I should heal them. And I think that there's been too much mockery, so it gets to a point that God won't even let them be saved. And that's, I'm afraid, we're in that position This country has had the responsibility of preaching the gospel in truth and around the world, as it, I think it pretty well did that 150 years ago. But now that it has, our country's gone bad, it's gone against God's word, we're in big trouble, and I think that all these floods and fires and heat and the weakening of our nation, the free trade, bringing on that one world government.

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1: It will always come back to Jesus in the end.
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3: The Father, which sent me, he gave me a commandment, what I should say and what I should speak. And I know that his commandment is life everlasting. Whatsoever I speak, therefore, even as the Father said unto me, so I speak. So basically, all the sin is against the Father. It's his word, the breaking of God's word here, and that's a sin against the Father. And, of course, Jesus is the Savior, and he's our mediator. And but it says, whatsoever you do, another place in the Bible, do all to the glory of God and in the name of Jesus Christ. You do it to glorify the Father and salvation through Christ, which connects us with the Father in a right way, and that's salvation. But salvation without becoming one with Christ, which is true holiness and righteousness, if the person says they're saved, if they go to church and they say the sinner's prayer, but they still, and then they say, well, I'm saved because I said the sinner's prayer, and I have faith in Jesus, that Jesus is a Savior, and therefore I'm saved. But if they're living for the world, and they're not preaching the gospel, and their whole force for life is to glorify God and to get people saved, then I don't think they really got saved. They think they're saved, and I think that's a position of a large part of our churches. What do you think?
4: Well, I think that's true. I think that many churches are filled with goats and not sheep at all. They've been told, ask Jesus to be your friend. Come and ask Jesus into your life. Come and give your life to Jesus. None of those things are what God's word equates as what it means to be born again. And what it means to be born again is to truly believe that he is the Son of God, that his sacrifice on the cross paid the full penalty for all our sins, and that our only salvation is in him and in him alone. Now, there are, I believe, as I said, so many churches have so many goats filling the pews because no one ever truly explained what salvation really means. And we left a church like that not all that long ago, that they never explained what salvation is. They never explained, gave an invitation to put their faith and trust in Jesus Christ, allow him to transform you.
3: Yes. Just,
4: there's a lot of goats in a lot of pews.
3: Yes, and it says all things are of him, through him, and to him. There isn't one thing in this world, whether it's the dog catcher or someone that's just a farmer or just a laborer, or and they're the way they live their life in obedience to God's word or disobedience,

0: That's the whole question. If the whole thing, if obedience to God's word isn't the most important thing in the person's life, in the nation's life, in the president's life, and all the congressmen and all the state government people and everybody, anything you can name is supposed to be to the same degree, in other words, everything that put in all our effort to keep his word and to obey him so that we get his blessing. And then, of course, the grand finality is to get to go to heaven when each one of us die. That's the fool says there is no God. And to go to hell, Satan, who is... No one can say that he isn't very intelligent, but he's an intelligent fool. Because he went against God, and he was right there with God for who knows how long. Probably a long, long time. And yet, with all of his super intelligence that God gave him and abilities, he made a very stupid... You couldn't make a more stupid, foolish decision than what he made.
1: That's true.
0: And he's down here now, even though he's going to hell. I wonder if he thinks he's going to win in the end yet. That's why he keeps trying.
1: Well, you know, it's possible that somehow he believes that eventually he'll be able to convince enough of humanity with enough atomic weapons that he'll be able to somehow defeat the returning Jesus. It's possible that he actually believes that.
0: He could, well, then he's really foolish.
1: Well, yes, he could be. His mind could be so evil and so demented that he actually believes such a thing.
2: Well, why wouldn't God blind him as well?
1: True.
2: Just like what you just read in verse 40, he has blinded their eyes and hardened their heart, lest they see with their eyes and perceive with their heart and be converted, and I heal them. I mean, in my mind, there's no doubt.
1: Yep, that's a good point. He's probably hardened and blinded Satan.
2: That's right. That's right.
0: That's a very good point. I didn't think of that. I think you hit it. Because you and I can understand. Of course, that's enlightenment of the Holy Spirit to us, and our belief in the Bible. And we try to keep His word and so forth. So we get the understanding. But otherwise, it doesn't make any sense at all. But another thing, though, you know, when God created Satan, he knew everything from one end to the other, eternity past and eternity present and future. He knew that Satan, so he knew he was going to blind Satan. And I don't think he would blind Satan unless Satan made a bad move to the point he deserved being blinded, though, would he?
1: Well, it says that... He was perfect in all his ways until iniquity was found in his heart. And then I think it's Isaiah says that he was corrupted by virtue of his beauty. He was perfect in every way. And then he was corrupted through pride. He convinced himself that he actually could be like the Most High. So there again, blinded.
0: That's right. Yeah, that's why God blinded him. But God knew before the foundation of the world that all this would happen, and that man would fall, and Jesus was foreordained before they started.
1: Well, it was all God's plan, I believe. Mm-hmm. It was all part of God's plan, because his entire plan from eternity past through eternity future, his number one priority in all of his plans is the glory of God. And that's what he is glorifying himself in Satan. He is glorifying himself in every sinful human. Mm-hmm. He is glorifying himself in all of his creation. Eventually, he will be glorified in all of it. His wrath will be glorified. Mm-hmm. His righteousness will be glorified.
0: Yes, and see, Jesus Christ is the way, the truth, and the life. Now, see, the way is, of course, obedience to God's word and glorifying Jesus Christ and receiving the Holy Spirit. That's the only way that works.
1: Yep.
0: That is the way.
1: Good.
0: And then it says all other ways, or they're a thief and a robber.
1: Mm-hmm.
0: All
1: right.
0: other ways.
2: Uh-huh.
0: So, a government or a house or the individual or anything, any individual human activity or groups of people, all that is, they choose a way. They usually have a leader, just like Israel, when they moved, Moses was a leader, and then it went on to Joshua. There's always a leader, and the preachers in the churches, they're leaders. And in effect, a father and a mother in the home, they're leaders on their children and so forth. That have to follow the way. If they come up with any other way but that which agrees with God's mm-hmm. word, they're basically serving the devil and mm-hmm. Could be sending their children or their family and the nation to hell.
2: Yeah.
1: Very likely.
2: Yeah.
1: All right, I got to go because I got to get to one more caller.
2: I want to give one more scripture here, and that is in Proverbs. It says, there is a way which seems right unto a man, but its end is the way of death.
0: The devil is a big deceiver.
2: That's right.
1: All right.
2: Amen.
1: Thank you,
2: he is. All right. Good to hear from you,
0: thank
2: Victor.
0: You.
2: Have a good week.
0: Yeah. Same to you. Yeah.
2: Good night.
1: And Mary. Mary, you there?
3: Yes.
1: How are you tonight?
3: Doing okay. A little bit on the edge financially.
2: Okay.
3: And I would like for God to look away for a better job.
2: Okay.
3: My job right now has been, then offered me enough hours, and I had a job interview 2 months ago. I passed the interview. I did drug tests, you know, all the kind of background tests. Everything came out. And then they told me, okay, give them 3 weeks to confirm my start date. And I waited and waited. They never got back to me. I tried to get back to them a couple times by phone and email, and they would not get back to me. So I don't know.
2: That's discouraging.
3: Yeah.
2: Okay.
3: Well,
2: Mary, we are going to run out of time. So I think we need to just pray, if that would be okay.
3: Okay.
2: All right.
3: Yeah.
2: Okay. Father God, we come before you, and you know Mary's situation. Lord, you know the financial pinch that she is in right now. Her desire is to have more hours. And Lord, you also know her qualifications. Her job qualifications. And Father, as she jumped through all the hoops that were necessary for this job, and yet they have not been responsive, Lord, I'm going to say thank you that she didn't quit the job that she has to take that one, if that's the kind of people that she would have been working for. But Lord, we know that you have a different job for her or more hours for her. But Lord, we ask in Jesus' name that you would help her to stretch her finances in the meantime as she continues to seek you and to honor you with her life. And we ask, Father, that you would make provision for a different job for her. But Lord, thank you now for all that you're doing in her and through her. Grow her, Lord, as she looks to you and trusts you. Strengthen her, Lord, to continue to walk by faith and not by sight, Lord. We're trusting you for your provision for Mary. In Jesus' name, amen.
3: Amen.
2: All right. Well, Mary, you have a blessed week.
3: Thank you very much, Don, Debbie. God bless you.
2: And God bless you, too. All right.
1: Good night.
2: Good night. Thank
3: you. Good night. Bye-bye.
1: Okay, you got a minute and 10 seconds.
2: A minute and 10. All right. So Victor was having us in John 12. So in John chapter 13, verse 34, Jesus says, "A new commandment I give to you, that you love one another, even as I have loved you, that you also love one another. By this, all men will know that you are my disciples, if you have love for one another." Loving one another means coming alongside them. It means sharing the hope that lies within us, sharing the gospel with other people. It means being hospitable. It means caring. If we are truly the disciples of Jesus, we are going to care for his people, care for his sheep. And we are going to share his love with those who do not yet know him. So people, we're all
1: done?
2: Good
1: night.
2: All right, good night.
1: You kept looking down.
2: The music isn't playing.

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2: Skies become mostly clear as we go through the night with lows in the mid-50s, a light northwest wind. Sunny for Monday with highs in the lower 80s. Increasing clouds Monday night, lows in the upper 50s. Cloudy with an isolated rain shower Tuesday, highs in the mid-70s. Scattered rain showers Tuesday night. I'm meteorologist Matthew Harding on KPDQ.
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7: Welcome, everyone, to Family Talk. 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I'm Dr. James Dobson, and I'm thrilled that you've joined us.
8: Well, welcome to this special edition of Dr. James Dobson's Family Talk. Family Talk, of course, is the broadcast division of the Dr. James Dobson Family Institute. I'm Roger Marsh, and today we are reflecting on the value that we place on the elderly in our lives. This was a topic near and dear to Dr. Dobson's heart, and it's one that touches all of us in one way or another. In fact, the elder community is a growing part of our society. It is projected that by the year 2030, which is only 4 years from now, nearly one out of every five Americans will be classified as a senior citizen. Speaking from experience, it's not a bad place to be, but keep in mind that is a significant portion of the population. And yet, so many of our precious seniors feel forgotten, sitting alone and wondering if anyone still cares about them at all. Well, on today's edition of Family Talk, we're going to hear a conversation Dr. Dobson had with the late Missy Tate, who dedicated her life to bringing the love of Christ into nursing homes all across the country. Now, she sang in rest homes. She spoke with the lonely and shared hope with people that the world would just as soon forget. Her stories are truly incredible. So let's listen now as Dr. Dobson sets up today's conversation here on Family Talk.
7: I received a personal letter from a friend of mine named Rudy Mark Miller. Rudy has been a great friend to me for more than 30 years, and I talked to him just the other day. And on this occasion, he shared a suggestion with me, which I took very seriously because it came from Rudy and because it was a good idea. Rudy wrote, "Your radio program addresses Mother's Day and Father's Day and Valentine's Day in the most sensitive and beautiful ways. Is it possible once in a while to do a program which reminds us of our forgotten moms and dads and sisters and brothers and friends who are in rest homes or live alone and face each day, Christmas included, not knowing who cares about them or even acknowledges their existence more than once a year?" And do you know, a lot of those people write to us and in kind of shaky handwriting for somebody that may be 80 or 90 and just writes to say, "I listen to you. I'm blessed by what you do. I'm praying for you." You know, those people really touch my heart. And they've obviously touched Rudy's heart, and he passed along this idea that we ought to talk about the elderly and their needs for love and care as the years roll by. And that's exactly what we're going to do today. What we're seeing is reversing of the demographic pyramid, where fewer young people are encouraging and supporting the older population. A lot of people are neglected because of that, and we need to focus more on those that are, in some cases, the least of these, my brethren. You know, many of them have no money at all, and my heart goes out to these folks. You know, I mentioned earlier that we get letters from people. They often apologize because they can't help us. And we just want to know what we can do for you. And there are often some tears that go along with that. We were talking to Missy Tate, who joined us in the studio to talk about this subject. Missy went home to be with the Lord in 2005. But at the time of our recording, she was the head of Missy Tate Ministries, which ministered to people in nursing homes. And she would sing and speak in rest homes all over the country. She was truly a blessing to everyone who came in contact with her. And she shared the love of Christ with those that many in the world would just as soon forget.
8: Well, with that, let's listen in now as Dr. Dobson shares this rich conversation with the late Missy Tate right here on Family Talk.
7: Missy, you're an ideal person to discuss what we've been talking about and the suggestion from Rudy Mark Miller, and it is really a delight to have you here.
9: Oh, Dr. Dobson, it's an honor. It really is.
7: Tell me why, of all the things that you could devote your life to, you chose going into places that some people would consider depressing and unpleasant.
9: I feel it very comfortable. I know that's where God is leading me, and I truly feel that going into a nursing home setting is a very comfortable situation for me. But I also know that I'm going to meet a group of people that have certain needs, and hopefully God will help me meet those needs for
7: them. It's heartbreaking to see it, isn't it?
9: Well, for some people it is. I don't find it that way. I find it a joyous opportunity because these people are at the jumping off point. They are ready to go to heaven, and I just feel it's a great opportunity to minister to them. And I think that's where the story of Irma comes in and why I'm doing what I'm doing. And Irma, I was there the day she was brought into the nursing home, 87 years old, and boy, was she something to behold. She was a real detriment to the nursing home. She'd curse at you. She'd call you everything in the book. And I went away on summer vacation and came back, and lo and behold, the recreational director came up to me and said, "You have to sing with Irma." And I said, "Are you kidding? She'll swap me." "No, no, no, no. Go up to the microphone and sing with her." And I did. Oh, she had a beautiful voice. Found out she was her church organist. And she had definitely changed. I asked her nurses, and they said she had a personality change. I asked her doctors. They said it was her medicine. Well, I went into her room one afternoon, and I said, "Irma, it's Missy." "Oh, yes, the nice lady who sings with me." And I said, "Yes, Irma, you're different." "Oh, I know I am." I said, "What changed you?" She said, well, I know you asked me a lot to come down to those meetings. And she said, I liked the music, but I didn't want to hear any preaching. But she said, I rolled my wheelchair close enough one day. And she said, I heard the pastor say, if you'd only raise your hand and ask Jesus in your heart, you will have peace. And she said, Missy, I had nothing left in life. And she said, I raised my hand. And she said, you know, I know two things. And I said, what's that? She said, I know where I'm going when I die. Mm-hmm. I know I can accept any circumstance I'm in. And through that grew a ministry of sharing Christ with our seniors.
10: What are those homes and institutions like? Describe what happens there.
9: Well, there's a variety. I think some of them are beautiful, very palatial. Some are in between, and then some are at the other spectrum, rather smelly and dirty and that type thing. But they are filled with people that have great expectations, but there's a lot of loneliness there too. The statistic was 87% of nursing home patients did not receive one visitor in their stay at the nursing home.
10: Can you put a human face on that? What's that loneliness like? You've met so many people there. Can you help us understand it? It's statistics don't get it done. Mm-hmm. What does that really mean?
9: Basically, there's a schedule that they keep. They get up in the morning, they're washed, they're fed, and then they sit and they wait. The recreational director many times plans programs, plans activities. Then they eat. Then they take a nap. Then there's another activity. Then they eat, and then they go to bed. It's a very scheduled situation.
10: Day after day.
9: Day after day after day after day.
10: You know, I flew into Chicago many years ago as a young man for a business trip, and there was a big convention there, and the hotel that I had reservations at had lost those reservations, and they felt responsible for me, but they didn't have any room for me. And they started calling, trying to find a place for me to go that night. And they called all over the place, and they finally found a room in a nursing home, big 10-story building that had been a hotel that had gone bankrupt, and then it had been given to that purpose. And so they got me a room there. And so I drove out to a suburb of Chicago and spent the night in that nursing home. Mm-hmm. And the next morning, my eyes were really open. I went down to the lobby, and there are these old people sitting in wheelchairs all over the place, maybe 100 people mm-hmm. down there. Mm-hmm. What struck me most and frankly depressed me was that nobody talked to anybody else. Yes. There was no interchange. They just mm-hmm. sat and stared. Mm-hmm. Is that characteristic of nursing homes?
9: That's characteristic when they're lined up in the hall, but it's not characteristic of them when they're in a group setting. When they're in a group setting, they will respond to the person next to them, which sometimes is their own roommate. But it's a very self-centered self-focus.
10: There's not a lot of social life mm-hmm. in a place like that. So loneliness mm-hmm. grows not only because family and friends don't come, but because there's not a lot of social interaction inside.
9: Right.
10: Missy, I have a poem here that I've had in my file for a long time. This is entitled Many Remembers, and I think it'll help illustrate what we're talking about. God, my hands are old. I've never said that out loud before, but they are. I was so proud of them once. They were soft, like the velvet smoothness of a firm, ripe peach. Now the softness is more like worn-out sheets or withered leaves. When did these slender, graceful hands become gnarled, shrunken claws? When, God? They lie here in my lap, naked reminders of this worn-out body that has served me too well. How long has it been since someone touched me? 20 years? 20 years I've been a widow, respected, smiled at, but never touched, never held so close that loneliness was blotted out. I remember how my mother used to hold me, God. When I was hurt in spirit or flesh, she would gather me close and stroke my silky hair and caressed my back with her warm hands. Oh God, I'm so lonely. I remember the first boy who ever kissed me. We were both so new at that, the taste of young lips and popcorn, the feeling inside of mysteries to come. I remember Hank and the babies. How else can I remember them but together? Out of the fumbling, awkward attempts of new lovers came the babies. And as they grew, so did our love. And God, Hank didn't seem to mind if my body thickened and faded a little. He still loved it and touched it. And we didn't mind if we were no longer beautiful, and it felt so good. And the children hugged me a lot. Oh, God, I'm lonely. God, why didn't we raise the kids to be silly and affectionate as well as dignified and proper? You see, they do their duty. They drive up in their fine cars. They come to my room and pay their respects. They chatter brightly and reminisce, but they don't touch me. They call me Mom or Mother or Grandma. Never Minnie. My mother called me Minnie. So did my friends. Hank called me Minnie, too. But they're gone, and so is Minnie. And only Grandma is here. And God, she's lonely. Yes. Isn't that beautiful?
9: Oh, that's beautiful. Beautiful.
10: Mm-hmm. And it conveys what you have seen.
9: Yes.
10: As you have interacted with people.
9: Oh, for sure. I love the story of Lily. Lily had been in a local nursing home for over 15 years. And she touched my hand one day and she said, Missy, why is it taking so long? I said, Lily, taking so long for what? She said, to die. I said, Lily, God must want you to be a blessing to someone. That's why he's leaving you here a while. And she said, a blessing? Why a blessing? I said, well, it's up to God, Lily. I said, but he wants you to be a blessing to someone. She said, me? Who could I ever be a blessing to? And I said, well, maybe to a roommate, maybe to a loved one, maybe to a grandchild, but that's why he's keeping you here so long. She said, well, then I'm willing to wait.
10: That's beautiful.
9: Fill that loneliness. Yeah.
10: Missy, let's talk about the practical side of this. There are people out there who have loved ones, relatives, mothers, fathers that are in nursing homes and have not really done their duty to them. It's obvious what we would like them to do and what we're suggesting that they do. For all the others who are listening, you're suggesting that even if they don't have someone there that they know, that they go to a nursing home and attempt to reach out to them and love them. Yes. How does one do that? You walk through the front door and the nurse says, why are you here? You say,
9: well, I would suggest a phone call first, but you can't go to the front door. That's fine. But you get a hold of the recreational director and say, I really would like to come and do whatever I can for your people here. But go, and don't go at the holiday time. They're inundated with people at the holiday time. Go in the dead of winter. Go in the dead of summer when they have no one there.
10: Have you had many experiences where the light went on and a person in the last chapter of life all of a sudden recognizes what they've missed to this point?
9: That's why I'm here, and that's why I'm doing what I'm doing.
10: And why you're recommending it to others. You dealt with one woman who had Alzheimer's in particular.
9: Audrey, I hope we can play that tape. But Audrey was a 82-year-old woman. And she had been in the nursing home for about 8 years. Audrey had forgotten how to walk, how to talk, how to eat, and her hair, of course, was matted, and she would come down to the meetings, and just really people got so they ignored her except for physical situation. And I walked up to her one day with a microphone, and I said, Audrey, would you like to sing with me? And she went, and you hear that on the tape. Yeah. And then all of a sudden she breaks into In the Garden. I Come to the Garden Alone. Uh-huh. And the wonderful thing is it's in beautiful harmony.
10: Do you know that same thing happened to my mother? She was unable to communicate. My mother had Parkinson's disease, and she had really kind of shrunk to about an 80-pound little frame. But a year before that, when the process hadn't gone quite that far, my friends Robert and Bobby Wogomuth went with me to see her, and we sat on the bed and sang to her. And Robert and Bobby have great voices, and they began singing the old hymns. And my mother, who could not talk, did the same thing because it comes from the other side of the brain. Mm-hmm. And mm-hmm. she sang in alto, mm-hmm. beautiful mm-hmm. alto, all the words in the right place.
9: Isn't it
10: and
9: wonderful?
10: I sat there and bawled like a baby. Let's hear the tape you're talking about.

0: Missy, in the first place, that's an emotional song, and then to have Audrey sing it with you, that must have surprised you when she chimed in there.
1: Oh, it surprised me, but the nurses that had cared for her those 8 years, they were just overwhelmed and in tears. That was amazing.
0: So what you're saying through all this is, even though there's a giving relationship and you're giving your life to go into places and reach out to people who really can't give you a lot back, you do get something back, don't you?
1: Oh, my, yes.
0: Missy, this is wonderful. This is such valuable information and motivation, I hope. We have five principles that this ministry is based on. And one of the five is the worth of the individual without regard to the circumstances in which life is expressed.
1: Yes.
0: So those who are not productive, those who are, you know, the rejected, the handicapped, and the elderly who languish in these nursing homes are all of equal worth. We're not on a hierarchy. Some aren't more valuable than others. And yet those people sit there and wait for somebody to care.
1: And Jeremiah 8:20 says, "The summer is over, the harvest is here, and we are not saved." And those are our seniors.
0: This is the last opportunity for many of them, isn't it?
1: Mm-hmm. Mm-hmm.
0: And if we don't reach out, who will?
1: That's right.
0: The thought that some of those people can spend eternity in heaven because of our effort is very exciting to me. Thank you, Missy. Appreciate you being with us.
1: Thank you.
0: And you know what I'm mindful of as we're talking about this subject? We are talking directly to a lot of people who are in that situation. They're listening to the radio in the nursing home, perhaps, and maybe there's a little tear in the corner of the eye because somebody has articulated what they've been feeling and what they need. And if we have put an arm around them, what a great way to invest the broadcast. And I want to share a scripture, a very, very familiar scripture from the words of Jesus. It's in Matthew 25, 34 to 40. And we've heard this before, but let's listen again and ask ourselves if we are truly conforming to this standard that God has set for us. He said in verse 34, "Then the king will say to those on his right hand, 'Come, you blessed of my Father, inherit the kingdom prepared for you from the foundations of the world. For I was hungry, and you gave me food, and I was thirsty, and you gave me drink, and I was a stranger, and you took me in. I was naked, and you clothed me. I was sick, and you visited me, and I was in prison, and you came to me.' Then the righteous will answer him, saying, 'Lord, when did we see you hungry and feed you, or thirsty and give you drink? When did we see you a stranger and take you in, or naked and clothed you? Or when did we see you sick or in prison and come to you?' And the king will answer to them and say to them, 'Assuredly, I say to you, inasmuch as you did it to one of the least of these, my brethren, you did it to me.'" Isn't that beautiful?
2: 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And what a great reminder today here on Family Talk as we listen to this heartfelt conversation featuring our own Dr. James Dobson and the late Missy Tate. 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You know, day in and day out, the Dr. James Dobson Family Institute exists to strengthen the family and to point people to the truth of God's Word. 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She called us and said, "You know, I really appreciate Family Talk. I am of the older generation in the 80s and 90s in our family, and I struggle being computer or tech savvy, but the clarity of the Word of God to the testimonies on the radio have blessed me. 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Landlines are gone. 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Well, I'm Roger Marsh, and from all of us here at Family Talk and the Dr. James Dobson Family Institute, thanks so much for listening today. 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
3: It's not unusual for parents of strong-willed children to struggle with feelings of guilt and self-doubt over the constant tug of war in their homes.
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3: Unfortunately, too many parents have been told by the experts that managing children should be duck soup for those who do it right. 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And third, you're probably doing a much better job than you think. 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
2: For more information, visit drdobsonminute.org.
4: 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Coming up next, we join Pastor Brett Metter of Athey Creek Church in today's Word. Christian singer-songwriter Ben Fuller is coming to the Oregon State Fair this Wednesday. Known for songs like Who I Am and Black Sheep, Ben Fuller brings powerful, testimony-based storytelling to the stage with music centered on hope, redemption, and faith. 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And while you're at the fair, be sure to stop by the KPDQ booth. We'll be there with prizes and giveaways. That's OregonExpo.org.
5: 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I know, every summer it feels like the same routine. 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
7: Ronald Reagan understood that liberty could never be taken for granted. In 1967, he warned Americans, freedom is a fragile thing, and it's never more than one generation away from extinction. President Reagan knew the freedoms secured by one generation were not guaranteed to survive to the next. Today, as socialistic ideas that place greater power in the hands of government gain renewed support, Reagan's warning carries even greater weight. Freedom is more than inheritance. It's a responsibility, one we all share. Every generation must fight for the principles that made self-government possible. Freedom only survives when each generation chooses to defend it. So, do we have the courage to defend and protect what is being challenged, the very principles that made America the greatest experiment in history?
8: See if you agree with these words of an IBM engineer. He said, "Don't worry about people stealing your ideas. If your ideas are any good, you'll have to ram them down people's throats." He was referring, of course, to people's lack of openness to anything new. Sometimes we're not open to new ideas because we didn't have the idea first. And sometimes it's because it's new. Like when the gospel of Christianity says that salvation is a free gift received by faith. People have resisted that idea for 2,000 years, which is a shame. It's the best idea you'll ever hear. This is David Jeremiah, encouraging you to get on the road to new life. Discover all God's ideas on Route 66.
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11: Is grace given to you freely? Yes, but did it come cheaply? No, grace was one of the most costly things in the universe.
12: Pastor Brett Metter with the true cost of salvation paid on our behalf.
11: Grace came freely, but it did not come cheaply. It cost God's only begotten Son to die on the cross for the sins of the whole world. And that's why Jesus said, "It is finished," when he died on the cross, because he finished the work of salvation. You can't add to the work of salvation. The completed work is through the grace of Jesus Christ.
12: After teaching that sinners are saved by grace alone, Paul told the Ephesians believers are created for good works. Simply stated, good works can't earn salvation, rather, they're the result of salvation. Yet in Acts 15, Jewish believers confronted Paul, Peter, and James about grace and a salvation through Christ. Here's Pastor Brett Metter with more in Today's Word.
11: Acts chapter 15, as we continue verse by verse through the Bible. We have the early church dealing with a sort of a dispute of a theological question. And it's a big one. It centers around, you know, what constitutes salvation. You know, the Jewish believers are struggling with this idea of these Gentiles coming to Christ and believing. And now, you know, they're being called saved and part of the Christian church. And the Gentiles are happy as clams. And the Jews are going, "But wait a minute. They got to be circumcised, right? I mean, they got to be following Judaism and the law of Moses, right?" Well, some Jews assumed that that must be true, and it comes out here in their teaching. And so the question is going to be asked and dealt with in chapter 15 and answered. And yet we're going to find out this debate, by the way, still rages today, even though the Bible already answers the question. And so we're going to kind of see how this Acts chapter 15 is sort of divided up. In fact, there's several sections of this I'd like to draw your attention to. And the first one is the dispute. Verses 1 through 5 kind of defines the dispute that we're going to have here, and we're going to see that. Let's read in verse 1. "And certain men which came down from Judea taught the brethren and said, 'Except you be circumcised after the manner of Moses, you cannot be saved.'" From Abraham all the way to the time of Jesus, the Jews had practiced circumcision. And now these teachers here in verse 1 are teaching that they must be circumcised after the manner of Moses, or else you cannot be saved. So that's the disputing. Verse 2, it says, "When therefore Paul and Barnabas had no small dissension and disputation with them, they determined that Paul and Barnabas and certain other of them should go up to Jerusalem unto the apostles and elders about this question. So in verse 3, the Gentiles are being saved here. It says in verse 3, being brought their way, the church, they passed through Phoenicia, Samaria, declaring the conversion of the Gentiles. And they caused great joy unto all the brethren. People are rejoicing. Wow, even Gentiles are being saved. What an amazing thing. And they're being saved by grace. And because of that, there's great joy. Now, in verse 4, it goes on. It says, and when they were come to Jerusalem, they were received of the church of the apostles and elders. That's, Paul and Barnabas. And they declared all the things that God had done with them. That's on the first missionary journey that we've already covered. But there rose up certain of the sect of Pharisees, which believed, saying that it was needful to circumcise them and command them to keep the law of Moses. So these guys are saying the same thing the guys in verse 1 were teaching. Verse 1, these guys were teaching, you got to be circumcised. And so now Paul and Barnabas come back to Jerusalem and say, yeah, this is what's happening. These Christians are being saved. And the Pharisees stood up. Can you get the Pharisee out of the Pharisee? These guys were legalists to the nth degree. And now they're saved by grace. But the problem is, it's hard to get that Phariseeism out of them. And that's to be legalistic. Well, they better be circumcised. These guys jump right into the argument. But they also add to command them to keep the law of Moses. 613 laws written by Moses himself. So that's verses 1 through 5, the dispute. Do the Gentiles have to be circumcised? Do they have to keep the law of Moses? Well, number 2 on the list here is the discussion. We have the discussion between the apostles and the brethren there at the council of Acts chapter 15. Let's pick it up in verse 6. And the apostles and the elders came together for to consider this matter. And when there had been much disputing, Peter rose up and said unto them, men and brethren, you know how that a good while ago God made choice among us that the Gentiles by my mouth should hear the word of the gospel and believe. And God, which knoweth the hearts, bear them witness, giving them the Holy Ghost, even as he did unto us, and put no difference between us and them, purifying their hearts by faith. How are their hearts purified? By faith, not by works. That's his point. Verse 10. Now, therefore, why tempt ye God to put a yoke upon the neck of the disciples, which neither our fathers nor we were able to bear? But we believe that through the grace of the Lord Jesus Christ, we shall be saved, even as they. So Peter is amazing here. He's kind of unveiling something that, you know, they sort of knew. They should have known to a degree, but Peter's just saying it really clear. What Paul is going to argue in much of his epistles, and that is, listen, we're saved by grace through faith, not of our works. That's what Peter's saying. This is kind of a new thing. This is hard for some of these Jews to even imagine that someone could be saved without keeping the wall of laws, you know. Peter's asking, why in the world do you guys want to lay these heavy burdens on these new believers? What started in joy only to bring about grief to be circumcised and try to lay this burden of the laws, the 613 laws on these poor Gentile people. And Peter's saying, why would you want to do that? That's a good question. Why would people want to lay a burden? What's in it with you and me that wants to be legalistic to other Christians and say, boy, you better stop doing this, you better start doing that. You're not as pure as I am. You know, you have sinful tendencies. But, you know, the truth is we all have sinful. Just the question is, where are we at in our development? And, you know, what's funny is some of the people that are most self-righteous are way less far along on their development. But they want to be judgmental because, well, why is it that people want to lay a burden of being legalistic? I think there's a few reasons. Let me go over a few. Number one, I think we do it because we want to control people. We like to be able to say, you know, and we quote scripture and verse, thou shalt not. And we're trying to control them and sort of overlord them. That's a tendency within human nature. If you can find a sin, why are people sin sniffers and fault finders? Are you one of those people? You're probably the last person to know that, so think about it just deeply. Ask your wife if you're a sin sniffer, or ask your husband if you're a sin sniffer, fault finder, iniquity inquisitor. Watch out for that. That's just a sinful human nature to be trying to sniff out sin in people's life. And it's often because you want to control them. Or if it's not that, number two, oh, by the way, before I go to number two, 2 Corinthians 1:24, Paul says, not that we have dominion over your faith, but we want to be helpers of your joy, for by faith you stand. When Paul talked about like Corinthians' sins, he wasn't wanting to have control over them. He was wanting them to be joyful, knowing that sin does not produce joy. Holiness leads to happiness. Sinfulness leads to sadness. And that's why Paul said, we're not trying to have control over you by talking about your sinful tendencies. It's we want to have you have joy. That's 2 Corinthians 1:24. Well, why do we like to lay burdens on others? We like to control them. Number two, we think we know what's best for them. They'll be better off if they do what I tell them. You know, I know. And suddenly it's more about here's what you need to do. But don't forget, how do we walk and how do we stand in faith? It's the same way we're saved. We stand in our faith in Christ. That's how we stand, but that's also how we walk. We should walk by faith. So don't try to add to the do thing. We think we know what's best for everybody. There's a time and a place to teach what the Bible says to a eager listener, but it's tempting to put burdens on people because we think we know what's best for them. And again, holiness does lead to happiness. By the way, some people say, well, Brett, you're preaching a cheap grace right now. If you're saved by grace through faith. Can I just say, people that come up with this whole oxymoron of cheap grace, can I just say that it's one of the most wacko things you'll ever hear? And they sound scholarly. Pastor Brett at AC Creek teaches a cheap grace, they'll say. First of all, I call that an oxymoron, like, you know, jumbo shrimp. That's an oxymoron. You know, things that shouldn't really go together. But cheap grace is one of those words. Is grace given to you freely? Yes. But did it come cheaply? No, grace was one of the most costly things in the universe. And see, it's a misnomer. For a person to say that we at Athe Greek teach cheap grace is to say you can't just be saved by grace through faith. You got to have the works or else you're not really saved. It's not faith and works. It's not faith or works. It's faith that works. They get that part mixed up. And so they try to add works to what saves you. Watch out for that. Grace came freely, but it did not come cheaply. It cost God's only begotten Son to die on the cross.

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3: If you're a Christian, you've got to do it. Well, who are you to tell them that? Do you realize that there's nowhere the Bible says thou shalt not smoke cigarettes? Brett, are you condoning cigarettes? Not necessarily. If you want lungs that look like ashtrays, smoke cigarettes. If you want to die early, smoke cigarettes. Remember, all things are lawful, but is everything profitable or expedient? And the Lord convicted you about quitting cigarettes. And that's great. And I'm glad for you, because you're going to be happier if you can break the habit. But at the same time, you know, I've noticed that people like me, who's addicted to hamburgers, I could walk up to that guy, you should stop smoking those devil sticks. Well, they could come right back at me, you should stop eating those devil burgers. They'll both kill you. They're both unhealthy for you. See, we all have our issues, and we should not go around sin sniffing. But when I have to quit eating hamburgers, then I want everybody else to quit eating hamburgers. But some of you can eat hamburgers. Like my dad, he can eat 25 hamburgers every day and not gain 1 pound. I didn't get that gene from my dad. You know, he could eat ice cream, hamburgers, unhealthy food, just in great shape his whole life. But for me, you know, the Lord might convict you differently than me. So be careful. Don't lay trips on people. These are three reasons why. There's probably more. I'm just giving you a few just to think about. Well, back to our other list here of Acts 15. So first we have the dispute. And now we're kind of still in the middle of the discussion. Verse 12, it says, then all the multitude kept silence and gave audience to Barnabas and Paul, declaring what miracles and wonders God had wrought among the Gentiles by them. So this council, they're all disputing. It tells us that in verse 7. Then Peter stands up and everybody's listening to Peter. Peter gives his sort of pitch. And then the multitude silence. They listen to Paul and Barnabas say, this was our first missionary journey. This shows, by the way, that even though there had been much dispute, it seemed like these people were honorable. They really wanted to hear. They were willing to listen and perhaps even be persuaded that they were wrong, because these are the people that were disputing about. They're saying, if we're Pharisees and you got to be circumcised. But they were the wrong ones. But they're listening now. You got to give them credit for that, declaring how many miracles. That's what Paul and Barnabas are saying, how they were worked among the Gentiles, which was part of Peter's previous point. The Holy Spirit's obviously working in these people. So this is evidence that God has saved them. So essentially they're saying God has to have accepted the Gentiles. Should we not as well? That's what Paul and Barnabas are basically arguing with this argument of all the healing and what have you. Verse 13, and after they held their peace, James answered saying, men and brethren, hearken unto me. Okay, now we're getting another opinion. You got Peter, you got Paul and Barnabas, now you got James. Now, who was this James? Was it James the apostle? It's not. There's four Jameses in the Bible, FYI, but two big ones. There was James the apostle, you know, of James and John, the sons of thunder. But this is not that James. Remember, he was martyred in Acts chapter 12, if you remember, verse 2. This is James. He's got a couple different titles that differentiate him. He's called James the Just by tradition, the traditional church, James the Just. He's also called the half-brother of Jesus, which he was. Half-brother because Jesus was born of a virgin. Joseph was not his father, but James was born of Joseph and Mary. That's Matthew 13:55. He's also the brother of Jude. Jude chapter 1 tells us that. And he's also the author of the book of James. So the book of James was not written by James the apostle, but James the Just, the half-brother of Jesus. Which to me, when you read the book of James, makes it even more powerful when you realize this was sort of the half-brother of Jesus. This kid grew up with Jesus. What a testimony that is, having a testimony of someone who grew up watching Jesus his whole life and said, yep, this is the Son of God. There's a couple of things you might want to note about James that we're talking about here. Church tradition, history, not in the Bible, but church tradition said Jesus and James looked strikingly similar, which is kind of interesting. Some people even confused him as Jesus, but he had to say, I'm not Jesus, I'm his half-brother. Another fun thing about old James when he got really old, he had a nickname. This is according to church history. He's called Old Camel Knees. If you've been to the Middle East and if you look at a camel's knees, they bend backwards, first of all, which is really interesting. But they also, when these camels kind of get down on the ground and lie down, they

0: just sit on their knees. And because of that, their knees are heavily calloused and sort of cracked, and just there's like a pad on their knee that's kind of strange. Well, they called James camel knees, and the reason why, he had been known for being on his knees in prayer so much. You know, the fervent prayer of a righteous man, if you would. James was so prayerful that he had permanent knots on his knees from where he knelt on the ground praying, which is kind of cool. So this is the James now that stood up. And there's some things you need to know about James that I think are important. We'll see as we go. So he says, listen to me, verse 14. Simeon, which is another name for Peter, some of your newer translations probably say that, hath declared how God at the first did visit the Gentiles to take out of them a people for his name. And to this agree the words of the prophets, as it is written. Now he's quoted from Amos chapter 9, verse 11. Your margin probably tells you that. And he's quoting from Amos now. He says, after this I will return and I will build again the tabernacle of David, which has fallen down, and I will build again the ruins thereof, and I will set it up, that the residue of men might seek after the Lord, and all the Gentiles upon whom my name is called, saith the Lord, who doth all these things. Verse 18, known unto God are all his works from the beginning of the world. Man, I've marked that verse. Known unto God are all his works from the beginning of the world. Can I just say, God knew the Gentiles were going to be saved. James is saying, hey, what Peter's saying is right. And James is saying, you shouldn't be surprised, because in Amos chapter 9, verse 11, the prophet said that the temple will be rebuilt. And after the temple will be rebuilt, then eventually the Gentiles are going to be called God's chosen people too. And the Jews just kind of blew that verse off until right about now. They're going, wow, our Old Testament Hebrew Bible said the Gentiles will be saved. And then James said, and God knew this all along. This is part of his plan, verse 18. I love this. This is James confirming what's happening with the word. Do you see what he did there? That's always a wise church leader. That's always a wise counselor to a friend to say, thus saith the Lord in his word. Not just, well, I really think it's a good idea. I think Peter said some pretty nice things there. What do you think? No, he didn't say that. What Peter said, it matches the scriptures. That's what you and I are required to do, is search the scriptures. Remember Acts 17:11. Paul said, be like the Bereans, to search the scriptures daily to see if what is being said is true or false. James is saying, man, the Gentiles are part of the faith. The end. That's kind of what he's saying. But then he goes on in verse 19. He says, wherefore my sentence is, the ESV says, therefore I judge, right? Now, I've marked that as well, because that's a flag you should note. And scholars, Greek scholars, they raise the flag. This phrasing of James implies that James had a high position of authority in the church. He was probably as respected as a leader as any of these guys. And he was also the senior pastor of the church in Jerusalem. So when James says this, he already has authority, and you and I kind of miss that, because the biblical narrative hasn't really told us that as much yet. But most scholars that know the original language believe, wow, Paul was a big deal, Peter was a big deal, but James is the one who's going to say the settling word here. And James, the way he talks here, saying, wherefore I judge, or he's almost like the judge sitting here, therefore I judge that this is the way it is, like case dismissed kind of thing, or, you know, case closed, I should say. Note that authority that James has. So verse 19, wherefore my sentence is that we trouble them not, which from among the Gentiles are turned to God, but that we write unto them that they, number one, abstain from pollutions of idols, number two, from fornication, number three, and from things strangled, and number four, from blood. For Moses of old time hath in every city them that preach him, being read in the synagogues every Sabbath day. Okay, so why does James pick these four things that the Gentiles need to do? This is an important question, because some of you are like, uh-oh, do we need to watch out for these things? Well, I'd say yes, but a couple of them might make you a little nervous, like not eating things strangled. That was one of the 613 laws. So you're like, uh-oh. Did James just say, well, there's one they got to do? I'm convinced, as most, it's not just me, it's the scholars that have been reading the word for years, they say there's two main reasons James picks these four things. Because, you know, you might say, well, what about the Sabbath? Or what about keeping the Passover, the Feast of Tabernacles? Or what about, you know, not having cheese with your milk and pizza and stuff like that? Like, what about all those? Why does James pick these four things? Well, there's two issues, an issue of morality. But then also the second issue is that which would be offensive to the Jewish brothers. The Gentiles, this is James saying, here's what we need to do. I want the Gentiles to be sensitive to the Jews and not be high and mighty and arrogant against the Jews. And it has to do with the offensiveness to the Jews. But the first two are more about morality, that the church should not be into idolatry and fornication. Those are the first two. But then the second two are, don't be offensive to the Jews. Tell the Gentiles, keep yourself morally pure, but also don't flaunt your freedom and your offense to the Jewish people. And we're going to see this answered by Paul later, because you might say, well, Brett, that means that we Christians can't eat meat that has been sacrificed unto idols. Good news. Paul's going to come to the rescue on this later. The reason I know that this is not something that, like if you say, Brett, I think I ate something that was strangled. Am I going to hell? You are going to hell for a lot of other reasons than that. But you're saved by grace through faith. That's how you're saved. So doing this doesn't save you from hell. James is not disagreeing with that. James is saying what he's going to say in his book, the book of James, when he says, faith without works is dead. So you Gentiles, don't flaunt your liberty in front of the face of the Jews. That's what he's saying. And be sensitive to them. And later, Paul would say, you can eat meat sacrificed to idols, just don't do it in front of Jews. We'll get into that more later on.
1: 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And our verse-by-verse look into Acts chapter 15 will continue next time with more important truths in today's Word. 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Well, Pastor Brett is with me here. We're about two-thirds of the way through the book of Acts, which really shows us the inside scoop of the early church. And at this point, we continue to see some disputes among the Gentile followers of Christ. Brett, I know it was obviously very important for the Apostle Peter to help clarify to these believers that we're saved by grace through faith. But it kind of hit me that even though this took place at the beginning of the church some 2,000 years ago, we still have similar disputes inside the church today, don't we?
0: Yeah, regrettably we do. And the good news is we can use the book of Acts as sort of a template. Even in Acts chapter 15, we're going to see that early church disagreeing, but we see how they worked through that. And it was a plurality of leaders praying and working through it. You know, it's encouraging to me how they handled it. And they came back to the truth of God's word and the grace of Jesus Christ. So the issue is whether Gentile believers had to follow Jewish laws in order to be saved. And Peter made it clear that salvation comes by grace through faith, not by this religious performance. So really Paul's word about being saved by grace through faith, Ephesians 2:8, that all came out of this big council and these leaders just wrestling through those issues. The church still argue about preferences, traditions, secondary issues, but I would just say, Kurt, you know, we have to keep the main thing, and that is that Jesus Christ is the main thing. He saves us sinners by his grace. I think humility matters. Sometimes Christians can be right doctrinally, but wrong relationally. And we still need the fruit of the Spirit accompanying the church behavior. So the early church didn't ignore the conflict, but they sought unity around the scriptures. That's why I love going through the Bible with everybody here on our radio program.
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3: Skies become mostly clear as we go through the night with lows in the mid-50s, a light northwest wind. Sunny for Monday with highs in the lower 80s. Increasing clouds Monday night, lows in the upper 50s. Cloudy with an isolated rain shower Tuesday, highs in the mid-70s. Scattered rain showers Tuesday night. I'm meteorologist Matthew Harding on KPDQ.
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5: I know most of you in this stadium are believers, you are followers of Jesus, but some of you are not, and you might be wondering, why would I want to even become a Christian? And what's in it for me? Well, let me just answer that for a moment. If you become a Christian, you will discover the meaning of life. Because everyone gets around to asking, why am I here on this earth? Why do I exist? And so you'll discover the meaning of life if you become a Christian. If you become a Christian, God will forgive you of all of your sins. Some of you are racked with guilt. You wake up in the middle of the night thinking about the things that you've done, the people you've hurt, the devastation you've caused. But God can forgive you of your sin and remove your guilt. The Bible says that we will confess our sin. He's faithful and just to forgive us our sin and cleanse us from all unrighteousness. And if you become a Christian, and this is the most important one of all, you will know that you will go to heaven one day. That's the most important. What matters more? Jesus said, I am the way, the truth, and the life, and no man comes to the Father but by me. Your life will go from hopelessness to hope, from black and white to color.
4: 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Already know God? 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
7: 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He got kicks in the far country. Now he gets kisses. And we're told, draw nigh to God, and He'll draw nigh to you. The very wonderful thing here is that you have this story of the prodigal son. May I say to you, my friend, there is this man that got away from God, and he came back to God, and he came back by confession. The father didn't even let this boy finish his confession. Brought him right back in. This is the way that a child of God that sins, the way he can get back to God.
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0: I'm Mike Lee. 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
1: And whatever you become in the body of Jesus Christ, you should be satisfied where God has placed you in the body of Christ. Why? Because God is putting together a team to be used. We need you. Whether you're a toe or a hand, or if you're an eye or an ear or a nose or a mouth, you are needed in the body of Christ.

0: Welcome to Somebody Loves You Radio, the Bible teaching ministry of Roel Reese in Diamond Bar, California. In this current series, we're examining what it means to live a Spirit-led life, emphasizing the strength that comes from unity in the body of Christ. 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Stay with us to see that while some people have more visible roles than others, all of us are equally important and needed to accomplish God's kingdom building work. Today's study is titled The Holy Spirit in the Church. Here's Roel Reese.
1: If you have your Bibles, turn with me to the book of 1 Corinthians, chapter 12. Tonight we want to look at the Holy Spirit in the church. Very important subject. Now Paul, in Corinthians, he's actually writing to a people that were carnal people. I mean, if you remember the letter we did, the book of 1 Corinthians, and Paul had a lot of problems in Corinth because people were not spiritual, but they were carnal. And now Paul, in chapter 12, 13, and 14 of 1 Corinthians, is going to speak to them about spiritual things. Now, how do you speak about spiritual things to people that are carnal people? You don't. They don't understand. Number one, carnal people are immature people. They don't think of spiritual things. They think of earthly things. And so Paul wants them to understand that the Holy Spirit was given to the church. And who are the church? We, people that live in the church. Now, Paul wants them to understand also that the Holy Spirit is the comforter. He's the guider. He's the provider through prayer or helper in time of need. Remember that Paul the Apostle in 1 Corinthians 3:16 and 17 said, "Don't you know that you are the temple of God and that the Spirit of God dwells in you? And if anyone defiles the temple of God, God will destroy him, for the temple of God is holy, which temple you are." Now, I find that interesting because the word temple that he uses in the Greek, there are two words. One is speaking of the holies of holies in the Old Testament, where the other one is speaking of a building. And the one that is used here for the Holy Spirit or the temple is actually speaking of the holies of holies, where the priest could only enter in once a year into the temple of God, into the holiest of holies. And he would have to have a rope tied to his right foot with his long robes, the pomegranates going around the belts, around the robe. And no one was allowed to go in but the priest once a year. And if the priest would have sin in his life, God immediately would kill him. And nobody could go grab him out of the holiest of holies. They would pull him with his rope, because the place where God dwelt, where God lived. But now in the New Testament, he's saying is the holiest of holies is not Calvary Chapel, not this building. But the holiest of holies now, it's every believer that has come through faith in Jesus Christ, and the Holy Spirit now has come to live and to dwell in your body. Your body, my body. Now, what's amazing is that we get up in the morning and we look in the mirror, and what do we see? We see ourselves. But deep inside of our hearts, the inner man, the spirit man, is where actually God is dwelling and living and bringing life to every child of God. That's what's so cool about being a Christian, that we're not like the natural man. We are what? God's children or Christians. Totally changed. Then Paul the Apostle also said this in 1 Corinthians 6:18 and 19. He says, "Flee sexual immorality. Every sin that a man does is outside of the body, but he who commits fornication or sexual immorality sins against his own body. Or don't you know that your body is a temple of the Holy Spirit who is in you, whom you have from God, and you are not your own?" You see? That's the reason that when you become a Christian, if you're single, and you get caught up in fornication or sexual sins, you're becoming one with that person. And that's what the Corinthians were doing. They were literally in the city of Corinth, and we've been there so many times, and they're in Greece, and what happens is that there's the city was below, and then if you look up, there's a huge mountain in the back of the city where literally on top of this mountain, 1,000 prostitutes lived up there, and they worshiped other gods. And every evening, 1,000 prostitutes would come down that road, and they would come down to Corinth, and they would mix in among the non-believers and among the believers. And a lot of those believers that Paul was talking to, they were in fornication, or they were in adultery. And Paul says, how can that be? Now that you're a child of God, you can't do that. Look what Paul says, beginning with chapter 12 of 1 Corinthians. Let's read it, because he makes it really plain here. Chapter 12, beginning with verse 1. He says, now concerning spirituals, if you have a New King James Bible, the word spiritual here is spirituals in the Greek, okay, when you read it. Now concerning spirituals, and the word gifts was added by the translators. It's not there. So what I've done in my Bible, I just kind of put a circle around it and put a slash through it because it's not there in the original. The way I should read in the Greek is like this. Now concerning spirituals, brethren, see, I do not want you to be ignorant. You know that you were Gentiles carried away to these dumb idols, however you were led. Therefore, I make known to you that no one speaking by the Spirit of God, notice, calls Jesus Christ accursed. No possible way. There's no way that a child of God can ever say, Jesus, you are accursed, anathema. You see? There's no way. And no one can say that Jesus is Lord except, notice, by the Holy Spirit. Interesting. You see? I mean, the devils know who Jesus is. All the demons know who Jesus is. But no one can say Jesus Christ is my Lord and my Savior unless you've been born again of the Holy Spirit. Unless the Holy Spirit is living in your heart. Then you can testify to that. Because when you talk to people that don't have the Spirit of God, they can't confess that. Why? Because when I say Jesus Christ is my Lord and my Savior, it means lordship means what? Rulership. You see? Submission. It is no longer I, Paul said, that live it, but it's Christ that is living in me and working through me. You see? That's how the Spirit of God works. It's no longer I, but Him. And that's why daily when we get up in the mornings, what do? The first thing we should do is spend time with God. Give Him the best time with God. Why? Because I want to begin my day in submission to His will. And how do I do that? To begin by communion, by prayer. And then by reading the Word of God. What does that do? It feeds my spirit for the day. So that when I go to work or go to school, whatever I'm going to do, I'm not going to be walking in the flesh, but I'm going to begin my day walking and being led by the Holy Spirit of God. Galatians chapter 5, you see? Walking, being led by the Holy Spirit of God. So then Paul goes on to say this, verse 4. Now there are diversities of gifts, but the same Spirit. What do you mean, diversities? The word literally means different gifts. Not everyone in the body of Christ has the same gifts. There are 21 gifts of the Holy Spirit. 21. 9 of them are found right here in chapter 12. Then there's 5 more, or let's see, in the book of Romans, real quickly here, Romans chapter 12, we have some more gifts of the Holy Spirit. In chapter 12, beginning with verse 6, We have here verse 6 through 8. Having then gifts different according to the grace that is given to us, let us use them. If prophecy, let us prophesy in proportion to our faith. In ministry or serving, let us use our serving for ministering. He who teaches in teaching, he who exhorts in exhortation, he who gives, give liberally, and he who leads, let him do it with diligence, and he who shows mercy with cheerfulness. See? And then in Ephesians chapter 4, verse 11 through 12, we have five other gifts, 21 in total. Ephesians chapter 4, beginning with verse 11. And he himself gave some to be apostles and teachers, notice, and prophets, and some evangelists, and some pastor teachers. For what? For the equipping of the saints, and for the work of the ministry, for the building up of the body of Christ, until we all come into that unity of the faith, and that the knowledge of the Son of God into a perfect man, notice, into a perfect man, to the measure and the stature of the fullness of Jesus Christ. And that we should no longer be children tossed to and fro by every wind of doctrine, notice, or by the trickery of men in the cunning craftiness by which they lie in wait to do what? To deceive us. But speaking the truth in love, growing up in all things into him who is the head, even Jesus Christ. You see? Christ is the head.
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1: And so the gifts of the Holy Spirit are given to believers. Now, you can't have 21 gifts. That's a lot of gifts. But I find in my own life that God has given me certain gifts that I need in order to be a pastor teacher. Sometimes when I'll be teaching, in my teaching, there'll be the gift of prophecy, the gift of the word of wisdom, or the word of knowledge. You see? All these gifts are given to us by the Holy Spirit to be activated, to be used in the body of Christ. Look what he says. Again, in Corinthians 12, beginning with verse 6, he says, and there are diversities of activities, but it's the same God who works all in all. But the manifestation of the Spirit is given to each one, notice, for the profit of all. Even though Christ is the head of the church, yet, can you imagine, here's a head, and then you have the body. You have the arms, you have the fingers, you have the feet. You have the eyes, the ears. Can you imagine if everybody was an ear? I mean, that would be terrible. Can you imagine one big old ear? Or one mouth? And so you might be a thumb, you may be a toe, you may be an ear, you may be an eye. Whatever you are, we're all what? We're all together. Why? Because the head leads, not the arms or the feet. You see? The head. Who's the head? Jesus Christ. He's the head of the church. And what he does is he comes along, and whatever you become in the body of Jesus Christ, you should be satisfied where God has placed you in the body of Christ. Why? Because God is putting together a team to be used. We need you. Whether you're a toe or a hand, or if you're an eye or an ear or a nose or a mouth, you are needed in the body of Christ. We can't do without you. You can't do without me, you see? But it's all in harmony, working together for good to those that love God. And so Paul is trying to make us understand what the body of Christ is. Look what else he says, beginning with verse 7. But the manifestation of the Spirit is given to each one of us for the profit of all. For to one is giving what? The word of wisdom through the same Spirit. To another, the word of knowledge through the same Spirit. To another, faith by the same Spirit. To another, the gifts of healings, not healing, healings, plural, you see, by the same Spirit. And to another, the working of miracles, and to another, prophecy, and to another, discerning of spirits, and to another, different kinds of tongues, and to another, notice the interpretation of tongues. See, all these gifts are in the body of Christ together. Verse 11. But one and the same Spirit works all these things, distributing to each one, notice, individually as He wills. Hey, you don't choose what you want. He gives you what you need. You pray and you ask God to give you what is needed in the body of Christ. Lord, baptize me. Give me whatever it is that I need to become part of the body of Christ, to be united in the body of Christ as He wills. He's the one that gives gifts unto men. He knows the need in the body of Christ, and then He can give you the best gifts. Then watch this, verse 12. He says, for as the body is one and has many members. You see, the body has many members. It's not just you and I. Many. The body of Christ is in China, in Russia, South America, Central America, Mexico, United States, all over the world. The body of Christ. Many members. But what? But all the members of that one body, being many, are one body, so also is Christ. You see? We're in submission to who? To Jesus Christ, the head of the church. And then what? Look what he says. For by one Spirit we were all baptized into one body, whether Jew or Greek, whether slave or free. We have all been made to drink into one Spirit. For in fact, the body is not one member, but many. If the foot should say, because I am not the hand, am I not in the body? Notice that. It is therefore not of the body. And if the ear should say, because I am not an eye, I am not part of the body, is it therefore not of the body? Of course not. You see? Watch this. Verse 17. If the whole body were an eye, where would be the hearing? Can you imagine one big old eye? Where would be the hearing? Then he says, and if the whole were hearing, where would be the smelling or the nose? But now God, here it is, has set the members, each one of them, in the body just as He pleased. Underline that. He pleased, not your pleasing, His pleasing. He puts you where you're needed and where you're going to be of great benefactor to who? To the body of Christ. He puts you right where He wants you, especially when He gives you the gifts of the Holy Spirit. Look what else He says. And if we were all one member, where would the body be? But now indeed there are many members, yet one body. And the eye cannot say to the hand, I have no need for you, get away from me. Nor again the head to the feet, or have said, no need of you. No, much rather those members of the body would seem to be the weaker or necessary. So maybe you're a toe or maybe you're a knee and you say, well, I'm not really needed. I'm kind of a weak part of the body. Hey, the weak parts of the body of Christ are just as important as the what? As the strong parts of the body of Christ. Don't feel like you're not needed. You are needed. You see? Then he says this. Verse 23, he says, not so much rather than the members of the body which seem to be weaker are necessary. And those members of the body which we think are less honorable, in these we bestow greater honor, and our unpresentable parts are greater modesty. But our presentable parts have no need. But God composed the body, having given greater honor to the part which lacks in it. Notice that. So what does he do? The part that is lacking, He sets it up. And that's what we're talking about tonight. You may want to look at somebody's life and you go, man, I wish I was like them. And God says, well, did I make a mistake? No. God doesn't make mistakes. Maybe you don't have the gift of healing or evangelism or preaching or teaching. But maybe God has given you the gift of giving. or government or something else that is given to you. And what happens in the body of Christ is that we have to come to a place in our lives where we are truly satisfied in what God has made of us and not wanting to be like somebody else. That's important. If you really want God to use your life. And even though we have all these gifts, all 21 gifts, let me say this. If you don't have love, you are nothing. Every one of these gifts are exercised through one word, love, agape. And if we don't have agape love, every one of those gifts are sounding brass. Look at chapter 13, beginning with verse 1. Look what he says. He says, though I speak with tongues of men and of angels, but have not love, I have become a sounding brass or a changing cymbal. And though I have the gift of prophecy and understand all mysteries and all knowledge, and though I have all faith so that I can remove mountains, but have not love, I am nothing. And though I bestow all my goods to feed the poor, and though I give my body to be burned and have not love, it profits me nothing. Imagine that. Think of how many people in the body of Jesus Christ are going through the motions, but there is no love. It's useless. How many times do people give or they try to do some work in the church, but there's no real love behind that word? And what happens, literally, it goes, when you get to the Bema Seat of Throne, and you'll say, well, okay, Lord, well, don't you remember when I was helping at Calvary Chapel, packing gifts for the kids? And the Lord says, oh, yeah, by the way, that thing burned up. Why? Because the motive was wrong. You were doing it to get credit, or you were doing it out of works, when it should have really been done out of love. You see, when you do something out of love, you don't expect nothing in return. You just do it. Why? Because you love that person. Because you want to help.
0: Whether you serve the Lord behind the scenes or in the public eye, it's good to be reminded that you're a valued member of Christ's body who plays a very unique role in accomplishing God's purposes. 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
1: And yet there are so many times that when people come into the body of Christ, and they're trying to not only receive the gifts of the Holy Spirit, and they're trying to work through the gifts of the Holy Spirit, that they're trying to be recognized of men, or they become selfish, or they become dividers as they begin to strive for position and want to be in that position and have those gifts that that other person may have, where God has never given to you those gifts at all. And you end up being miserable. Why? Because God sees your heart. He sees who you are. That's why we have to be satisfied where Christ has placed us, in the body of Christ.
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6: Ronald Reagan understood that liberty could never be taken for granted. In 1967, he warned Americans, freedom is a fragile thing, and it's never more than one generation away from extinction. President Reagan knew the freedoms secured by one generation were not guaranteed to survive to the next. Today, as socialistic ideas that place greater power in the hands of government gain renewed support, Reagan's warning carries even greater weight. Freedom is more than inheritance. It's a responsibility, one we all share. Every generation must fight for the principles that made self-government possible. Freedom only survives when each generation chooses to defend it. So, do we have the courage to defend and protect what is being challenged, the very principles that made America the greatest experiment in history?
7: I'm going to make this as direct as I can. Do you use the Bible as a hammer? Wham, wham, wham. Hi, I'm Chuck Swindoll. Do you take verses of Scripture and pound them into people's minds for the purpose of getting your point across? 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But it's so easy to do. Matter of fact, I've done it. I've done it 100 times, I say to my own embarrassment. How different from Christ's ministry. Of course, Jesus spoke Scripture, but he let the Holy Spirit do the work of softening hearts and applying the truth. This is something worth thinking about, folks.
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8: Few things are more painful than personal criticism. Attacked, accused, unfairly judged, perhaps by someone who doesn't even know the facts. It's tough to take that without swinging back. Today on Insight for Living, Chuck Swindoll describes a man who endured relentless false accusation from a so-called friend and never once retaliated. What was his secret? And how do we respond to a verbal assault with maturity, restraint, and faith? Chuck calls it grace under pressure, and there's no finer example than Job. Chuck titled his message, How to Handle Criticism with Class.
11: Job 22 and 23. We are still in Job. We may be in Job till Jesus comes back. Who knows? We are in chapter 22. You'll be happy to know we are halfway through. This is the third cycle of the fight, the verbal fight between these alleged friends and Job. This man's name is Eliphaz the Temanite, who comes out swinging. He responded, "Can a vigorous man be of use to God? Or a wise man be useful to himself? Is there any pleasure to the Almighty if you are righteous, or prophet if you make your ways perfect?" Look at the sarcasm of verse 4. Is it because of your reverence that he reproves you, that he enters into judgment against you? Is it because you're so holy? And then his accusation, is not your wickedness great, and your iniquities without end? So he accuses him of great wickedness and iniquity. And then he gives him a message. Verse 21, yield now and be at peace with him. Thereby good will come to you. Please receive instruction from his mouth and establish his words in your heart. If you return to the Almighty, you will be restored. If you remove unrighteousness far from your tent and place your gold in the dust, the gold of Ophir among the stones of the brooks, then the Almighty will be your gold and choice silver to you. Job responds in chapter 23, verse 3, "Oh, that I knew," chapter 23, verse 3, "Oh, that I knew where I might find him, that I might come to his seat. I would present my case before him and fill my mouth with arguments." Verse 8, "Behold, I go forward, he's not there. Backward, I cannot perceive him. When he acts on the left, I cannot behold him. He turns on the right, I cannot see him." But look at the faith. "He knows the way I take. When he has tried me, I shall come forth as gold. My foot has held fast to his path. I have kept his way and not turned aside. I have not departed from the command of his lips. I have treasured the words of his mouth more than my necessary food."
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11: Ernest Hemingway reduced his definition of courage to three words: grace under pressure. Appropriate words, aren't they? They apply to anyone who can handle criticism and the blast of other people in a calm and mature manner, demonstrating grace under pressure. In my study these last 2 weeks, I came across a story that emerges out of the life of the late, great Martin Luther. One of his harshest critics came and presented him a litany of his mistakes and failures and sins. Luther's mistakes, failures, and sins. He gave them to him with a frown so that Luther would read them. The reformer read them, shook his head, sighed deeply, and then said to the man, "Think a little harder, you have forgotten some." It's grace under pressure. Our 16th president was a masterful model of handling criticism and verbal assaults. One of his biographers, named Donald Phillips, writes, Abraham Lincoln was slandered, libeled, and hated perhaps more intensely than any man ever to run for the nation's highest office. He was publicly called just about every name imaginable by the press, including a grotesque baboon, a third-rate country lawyer, a coarse, vulgar jokester, a dictator, an ape, a buffoon, and others. The Illinois State Register, which was the paper of his own state, labeled Lincoln, quote, the craftiest and most dishonest politician that ever disgraced an office in America. I'm holding back from saying something right there. Mr. Lincoln handled that with great, great maturity. In fact, he had four ways of responding to such criticism. First, and most often, he simply ignored it if it was what he called petty. And most of it was. Second, he answered back only when it was important and would make a difference. Third, he formed the habit of sitting down and writing lengthy letters of refutation, venting his anger and emotions, and then tearing them up. Never mailed them. Or fourth, he always looked on the brighter side of life and kept a good sense of humor. Grace under pressure. One of my favorite characters down through the years has been Sir Winston Churchill. He not only handled criticism with class, he invited it. In fact, he personally engaged himself in self-criticism every night of the Second World War. Says his biographer Stephen Hayward, every night, said Churchill, I try myself by court-martial to see if I have done anything effective during the day. I don't mean just pawing the ground. Anyone can go through the motions, but something really effective. One of his closest confidants later said, he always took criticisms very, very meekly. One could say exactly what one liked in the way of criticism. He wanted the full critical value from his subordinates. He added, I cannot recall a single minister, serving officer, or civil servant who was removed from his office because he stood up to Churchill and told him that he thought his policy and proposals were wrong. The courageous Prime Minister of Great Britain made it a consistent habit never to overrule the service chiefs of staff, even when he strenuously disagreed with their decisions. Grace under pressure. One of the most eloquent examples of this would be King David when Absalom took over the throne. His father, David, was forced to abdicate the throne because Absalom stole the hearts of the people through his deceptive means. Absalom came to the throne, and David didn't want to kill or fight with his own son, so he simply left it in his hands and went away along with his mighty men. While David was escaping, he was walking in an area recorded for us in 2 Samuel 16, where there appeared on the scene some fool named Shimei. And you haven't met a snotty man until you have met Shimei. 2 Samuel 16, beginning at verse 5, down through verse 14. You can turn some other time. We read, he cursed continually as he came. He threw stones at David and at the servants of King David, saying as he threw them, get out, you man of bloodshed, you worthless fellow. If you could read it in the Hebrew, it wouldn't read worthless fellow, but I'm going to leave that for another time. Now, how did David respond to this nut who is throwing stones at him and screaming at him with these put-downs? Well, before I tell you David's response, let me tell you Abishai's response.

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3: And strong. And then he adds, I think he must have smiled when he wrote it. Our Lord was nailed to the cross, so you can count on being nailed to the wall. Grace under pressure. Being attacked lately, accused, unfairly criticized, verbally, brutally assaulted, perhaps by somebody who doesn't even know what he's talking about. It's tough to take that without swinging back with a verbal weapon in return. I think part of the reason the Lord is keeping us in the book of Job is to learn how to respond under such situations. There is no finer example of grace under pressure than this man whose book bears his name. Job has been, he's suffered the loss of bankruptcy, the death of his 10 children. That's grieved him. The attacks of his friends who were once close to him, and the disease that ravaged him on top of all that, with the fever and the swelling and the sleepless nights. And the dreadful days. And you rarely see Job losing it. If anything, at his worst, he simply says to the Lord, I am at a loss to know what's happening or why. What is being said isn't true, and what you're doing I cannot explain, but all I can do is trust you. And he does it page after page after page after page. From chapter 3 to chapter 41, it happens over and over and over again. They run in cycles. Trouble is like that, isn't it? The first cycle is over. Eliphaz, Bildad, and Zophar swung at him and often hit him. The second cycle is over. Eliphaz, Bildad, Zophar, once again, took him on. He answered each one, usually with great wisdom. Now we're back to the third cycle. And we're not surprised to read that old name again, Eliphaz the Temanite, responded. He makes three accusations against Job in chapter 22. Verses 1 to 11, you're a sinner. Verses 12 to 20, you have hidden your sin, so you're a hypocrite. Verse 21 to the end of the chapter, chapter 22, verse 30, you're in need of repentance. You're a sinner, you're a hypocrite, you need to repent. You're a sinner, you're a hypocrite, you need to repent. That's what he says in chapter 22. I mean, the gall it took for him to stand there and say that to a man who is literally fevered with these boils that are all over him and racked with grief over the loss of his family and his home and his business. But he says it straight. Verse 5 of chapter 22, Eliphaz accuses, is not your wickedness great and your iniquities without end? Why would he say that? Look at the condition you're in. Nobody loses everything, including family and business and home and health, without being guilty of sin. You must be a terrible sinner in light of all that you've lost. Correct observation, he's lost everything. Wrong conclusion, it wasn't because he was sinful. But Job doesn't answer. Remember, this is grace under pressure. Is not your wickedness great, your iniquities without end? You have taken pledges of your brothers without cause and stripped men naked. He's got a vivid

0: imagination. Job never did that, but he's accusing him of it. So it's a false accusation. To the weary you have given no water to drink, and from the hungry you have withheld bread. Job never did that, but he's accusing him of it. Job sits in silence and takes it. Verse 9, you have sent widows away empty, and the strength of the orphans has been crushed. Wrong again. Never did that. Falsely accused. Job says nothing. Therefore, as a result of your wrongdoing, Job, snares surround you and sudden dread terrifies you. Darkness so that you cannot see, an abundance of water covers you. He's speaking poetically. You have gotten the full reaction of the living God who can't stand sinfulness like you have been modeling. Because you are sinful, you are going through such things. Job's character was so pure before all of the trouble started that the devil picked him out as the one he wanted to pick on. And the Lord allowed it, knowing that Job's character would be able to withstand it. The antithesis is true. The opposite of what he's being accused of. The critic didn't know his facts. And by the way, how could he have known them? He hasn't even been on the scene. He only showed up after the sickness occurred. Let me add a word about habitual critics. They never get their facts straight. Habitual critics have a great imagination. They only need a little bit to go on, and then they can build a whole case because they have the gift of criticism, let's say. That's their calling. Their calling is to make you miserable, and they put together a mass of facts, but they can't prove them, just as Eliphaz could not prove these. But he's there nevertheless accusing. Even, let me say this too, even though they weren't true, they were hard to hear. Even though what is being said against you cannot be proven, it's hard for you to sit there and take it and to know that other people are listening in, and he is no doubt, or she is no doubt, telling them as well. To make matters worse, he steps into that next realm. You are a hypocrite. You have hidden your sins. He invites Job to look back. Is not God in the height of heaven? Look also at the distant stars, how high they are. First he says, look up. Look up, Job. You say, what does God know? Can he judge through the thick darkness? Clouds are a hiding place for him so that he cannot see. He walks on the vault of heaven. Will you keep to the ancient path which wicked men have trod? Look back now, Job. Look back and see what other men have done. You're doing just what they have done. They were snatched away before their time, whose foundations were washed away by a river. They said to God, depart from us, and what can the Almighty do to them? That's what you're doing, Job. So Eliphaz is telling him off. Tough criticism. It's hard enough to be told you're a sinner, but to be told on top of that you're a hypocrite, it's a low blow. It's hard to show grace under pressure at a time like that. Warren Wiersbe writes, a hypocrite is not a person who fails to reach his desired spiritual goals. All of us fail in one way or another. A hypocrite is a person who doesn't even try to reach any goals, but he makes people think he has. His profession and his practice never meet. The old Puritan preacher Stephen Charnock once said, it is a sad thing to be Christians at a supper, heathens in our shops, and devils in our closets. No question about it. Hypocrisy is an awful thing. Jesus was death on it. In Jesus' day, he took on nothing harder than he took on hypocrisy. One of the major reasons the Sermon on the Mount was preached was because of the hypocrisy of the Pharisees. Our God despises hypocrisy. But the fact is, Job is not guilty of it. He's hiding nothing. By now, Job's confessed everything. I mean, have you ever hurt so badly that you went back and went over every step of your life and the pain continued and then you went back and you manufactured things? Well, maybe I did this, maybe I did that. And you rehearse in your mind before the Lord, if I was doing this or if I was guilty of that, you go there. in hopes that somehow there might be a relief. Job's done all of that. In fact, he's recorded a number of times when he's brought his life before the Lord. This is a wonderful man being treated like a piece of trash. Well, Eliphaz decides he needs to preach an evangelistic sermon to Job, and maybe he will get saved. And so in verses 21 to 30, he delivers an excellent evangelistic sermon. Only problem, Job's already saved. As Harry Ironside used to say, there are two things you can't save, seats and saints. And Job's a saint. He's already in the family. He doesn't need the message, but I've done that, preached a wrong message to a great audience, and I've suffered for it as well. Look at verse 21. Yield now and be at peace with him. Thereby good will come to you. Please receive instruction from God's mouth and establish his words in your heart. He has done that. If you return to the Almighty, he doesn't need to. You will be restored if you remove unrighteousness far from your tent. He's already done that. And place your gold in the dust. Verse 25, then the Almighty will be your gold and choice silver to you. Then you will delight in the Almighty and lift up your face to God. He's going on and on and on with this message, and Job just patiently sits there. You do that sometime when I preach. I understand. I have to do that sometime when I hear other people preach, and they're maybe preaching a message that doesn't necessarily apply. Job has a message being delivered. It's a great message, but he doesn't need it. He doesn't need it. He's probably walking as close to the Lord as he has ever walked in his life. Problem is, he can hardly move because of his pain. And Eliphaz has interpreted that incorrectly. But he demonstrates grace under pressure. Interesting, in these 30 verses, not once does Job interrupt. Let me ask you a hard question. Would you have sat there and let all that be said without interrupting? I mean, wouldn't you at least a time or two say, wait a minute, before you go any further. Prove that. Where are my witnesses? Or where are your witnesses that say I'm guilty of that? Prove it. And he doesn't do that. Grace under pressure. Job, by the way, in chapter 23 and 24, never once answers Eliphaz. He talks to and about the Lord, but he doesn't once address Eliphaz. I think that's pretty significant. After all, Eliphaz is not going to justify him. The Lord will.
1: There's freedom in those words, isn't there? When you know the truth, you don't have to answer every accusation. You don't have to win every argument. You can let it go on by and trust the Lord to be your defender. That's grace under pressure. Chuck Swindoll will have more to say on Insight for Living. He titled today's message, How to Handle Criticism with Class. It's number 12 in a 22-part collection of messages. To access these recordings on Chuck's study in the book of Job, just go to insight.org/series, or you can find them on the Insight for Living mobile app. Insight for Living is pleased to provide companion resources for every study that Chuck presents, and this biographical series on Job is no different. For instance, Chuck wrote a practical book that pairs naturally with this study. His book is titled Finding God When the World's on Fire. You know, suffering has a way of stripping away every answer we thought we had. It challenges tidy theology. It makes us second guess our confident prayers. Suffering tests the assumption that following the rules means we're spared from heartache. Well, Job discovered something better than easy answers. He discovered a God who shows up in the dark, and so can you. Chuck Swindoll's book, Finding God When the World's on Fire, is an honest, Bible-based companion for anyone whose faith is being tested by real life, by loss, by illness, by uncertainty, by a world that refuses to settle down. Chuck doesn't pretend the hard things aren't hard. 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
3: weather. Skies become mostly clear as we go through the night with lows in the mid-50s, a light northwest wind. Sunny for Monday with highs in the lower 80s. Increasing clouds Monday night, lows in the upper 50s. Cloudy with an isolated rain shower Tuesday, highs in the mid-70s. Scattered rain showers Tuesday night. I'm meteorologist Matthew Harding on KPDQ.
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7: Now, I know most of you in this stadium are believers, you are followers of Jesus, but some of you are not, and you might be wondering, why would I want to even become a Christian? And what's in it for me? Well, let me just answer that for a moment. If you become a Christian, you will discover the meaning of life. Because everyone gets around to asking, why am I here on this earth? Why do I exist? And so you'll discover the meaning of life if you become a Christian. If you become a Christian, God will forgive you of all of your sins. Some of you are racked with guilt. You wake up in the middle of the night thinking about the things that you've done, the people you've hurt, the devastation you've caused. But God can forgive you of your sin and remove your guilt. The Bible says that we will confess our sin. He's faithful and just to forgive us our sin and cleanse us from all unrighteousness. And if you become a Christian, and this is the most important one of all, you will know that you will go to heaven one day. That's the most important. What matters more? Jesus said, I am the way, the truth, and the life, and no man comes to the Father but by me. Your life will go from hopelessness to hope, from black and white to color.
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1: 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Welcome testings. 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
3: It's said that God never wastes affliction, sickness, financial struggle, a serious accident, even the sudden loss of a loved one. They're all opportunities for you to become more like Christ. And as you'll see today on Grace to You, there are some specific reasons why the trials you experience can actually be sources of joy in your life. Over the next half hour, John is going to help you understand and take hold of the joy that overwhelms even the worst of troubles. It's the joy that you find in Our Great Salvation. That's the title of John's series, Our Great Salvation. If you're able, take your Bible, follow along, 1 Peter chapter 1, as John begins the lesson.
1: Joy is an element of salvation. It can be forfeited by sin, at which point we are to be exhorted to experience again the joy that God has provided for us. Salvation, then, has built-in joy that every believer should experience constantly. Now, the question that comes to our minds is, how do we experience that joy? How do we capture that joy? Let's face it, most of us are not all the time filled with joy. We're not all the time experiencing rejoicing. What then is it that restores that joy? What is it that motivates that joy? What is it that captures that joy? What is it that discovers that joy? Well, that's exactly what we're going to find out from Peter in verses 6 through 9. Peter tells us five things. Five points of contact to rediscover your joy. I don't know where you are in your Christian life, but if you're not rejoicing always, if you're not rejoicing always in the Lord, if you don't have that deep down sense of peace and satisfaction, that glowing heart, that burning, exhilarating thrill in your life, no matter what the circumstances are, you need to get your joy back. And Peter gives us five perspectives. Your joy is going to come from deep within. It's not related to your circumstances. It's not related to what you're experiencing in one sense. In another, I'll show you that it is. It comes from confidence in certain things. The first one. It comes from confidence in, one, a protected inheritance. A protected inheritance. This is the first great verity that brings salvation joy. The next source of salvation joy is not only a protected inheritance, but a proven faith. A proven faith. This is so practical. In this you greatly rejoice, even though now, for a little while, if necessary, you have been distressed by various trials. Now, listen to me carefully. I told you to focus on the joy of anticipation. Here's the balance. Here is another kind of joy. Here is a joy that is, even though you are now going through various trials. Now, that brings it right back to this world. So that it's, now watch this, it's not only how you view your future, but it's how you view your present. Joy comes, now listen carefully, not in spite of trouble, but because of trouble. It comes through trouble. How? Because trouble, verse 7, is the proof of your what? Your faith, which is more precious than gold. God brings trials into your life to prove your faith. Some people think that severe persecution, severe trials of believers steal the joy of anticipation. No, they add to the joy of anticipation. They add to it. Why? Because the one great thief of the joy of anticipation is doubt about what? Salvation. If I am worried about whether I'm saved or not, it's very hard for me to enjoy the prospect of my future. So this is very important. So Peter slides from the future into the present, from what might seem to us as anticipation into reality. As I have told you through the years, God has a way of saying things with an economy of words that is absolutely beyond human comprehension. And in that one little sixth verse is a description of trouble that is so profound. In fact, I didn't see it until I kept reading it over and over, and finally it dawned on me the depth of this statement. Just about everything you need to know about trouble is in that one verse. Now let me show you. Let me give you some principles, okay? Principle number one, trouble doesn't last. Isn't that good to know? Doesn't last. Verse 6, in this you greatly rejoice, even though now for a little while or a season. It's temporary. It's transient. It'll go away with this life. There's a second principle here. Trouble doesn't last, but trouble serves a purpose. Look at the verse again. In this you greatly rejoice, even though now for a little while, next two words, if what? Necessary. You know why trouble comes into your life? Because it's what? Necessary. Trouble serves a purpose. You say, what's the purpose? I don't get the purpose. Well, let me remind you. To humble us, fair enough. To wean us from worldly things. To help us look to heaven. To reveal what we really love. To teach us the value of God's blessing as over against the pain of life. Trouble comes to enable us to help others. Trouble comes to develop enduring strength in our character. And trouble comes sometimes to chasten us for our sin. It serves a purpose. Chapter 5, Peter said in verse 10, after you've suffered a while, the God of all grace who called you to his eternal glory in Christ will himself perfect, confirm, strengthen, and establish you. God has a purpose in it. Make you better. Third principle comes out of this little verse. Trouble brings pain. Nobody ever denied that. Even though now, for a little while, if necessary, you have been distressed. God knows about it. That's why he brings it. He's talking about mental anguish. Not just physical, mental anguish, sadness, sorrow, disappointment, anxiety. Sure, trouble brings pain. So what? We have a little theology of trouble here. Trouble doesn't last. Trouble serves a purpose. Trouble brings pain. It's supposed to be painful. Did you get that? That's its point. It's supposed to distress you, to drive you from the world to the Lord, to purge your sin, to refine you for greater usefulness. It's a fourth principle. Trouble comes in many forms, have you noticed? Verse 6 says, even though now for a little while, if necessary, you've been distressed by various trials. Parasmos, troubles, trials. It comes in many forms. The word is poikilos. It means many-colored. Trouble is many-colored. By the way, Peter uses that same word one other time when he describes the many-colored grace of God. That's a beautiful thought. Trouble is multicolored, and God's grace is poikilos, multicolored. It's as if there's no color trial that God can't match with a color of grace. Beautiful thought. Grace to match every trial. It comes in many forms. You just think you've gotten over one and another one comes. But last little principle. Trouble doesn't, shouldn't diminish joy. Notice verse 6. In this you greatly rejoice. Here it is. Even though. now, for a little while if necessary, you've been distressed by various trials. You greatly rejoice even though you are in trial. The point being, trouble doesn't diminish joy. It shouldn't diminish joy. Why? Why shouldn't it diminish joy? Tell you why. Verse 7. That the proof of your faith, being more precious than gold, which is perishable, even though tested by fire, may be found to result in praise and glory and honor at the revelation of Jesus Christ. Now listen to this very carefully. This is a profound truth. Peter says, here's why trials don't take your joy. Here's why trials produce joy. Because if you pass through the test, your faith becomes proven. I don't know about you, but that's an exciting thought. Trials prove the validity, the genuineness of our faith. That's a tremendous benefit. If you went through life, you never had any trial, never had any trouble, your faith was never tested, you wouldn't know your faith was real. That's basically what he's saying. Trials come, various trials come, they distress you, they are necessary, they are temporary, they don't steal your joy, they come like fire to burn the dross off the metal to see if there's something real there. The faith is really revealed in the trial. It's genuine if there's something there when the fire has done its burning. God's purpose in trouble, now listen carefully, is to test your faith. For who? Him? Does he need to test your faith? Does God need to do something to find out if you're real? No, he knows what's in your heart, right? So who is the test going to benefit? You. You. The word for proof here in verse 7 is used because it is borrowed from the process of assaying metal. And that kind of assaying of metal was to determine its true character, discover its purity, put it in a fire and burn off everything else, and what was remaining would be the true content. By the way, if they put something in the fire and there was nothing left, they knew there was no real metal, no gold at all. That happened to Judas, didn't it? Put through the test, the fire, he proved to be zero. God tests the believer to reveal whether his or her faith is genuine. Just like he tests gold, and it mentions gold in verse 7, that's tested by fire. Fire equals trials. The gold is your real faith. And when the fire comes and all the dross is burned off, the real faith is revealed. Now, it kind of works like this. Think this through, okay? Your heart is grieved, okay? You're going through trouble, trial, suffering, pain. And you're in the midst of anxiety and all of this. The environment around you is collapsing. Nothing's working out the way you want it to work out. You're going through all kinds of pain and concern. And you start to look around for somewhere to put your comfort. Most people in the world put it in money, friends, booze, drugs, sex, vengeance, whatever. And the trouble burns up everything, because everything they put their trust in is also going to be consumed. None of it lasts. It'll all burn in the fire. The Christian rises above all that. He rises above everything that is subject to change and decay, and he casts his anchor, as Hebrews says, within the veil in the heavenlies, where joy is unalterable. The source of joy is permanent. And that's exactly what Peter is saying here. When you go through a test, if you try to solve that by more of the junk of the world, it'll go up with the rest of it. But if you rise above that by faith and hold on to God and Christ, your faith is proven. The point is, if you come out the other side of the test, believing God, trusting God, believing Christ, trusting Christ, then you know your faith is what? It's real. It's real. That's precisely what our Lord said in Matthew 13. tested faith, proven faith, is more precious than gold which is perishable, even though tested by fire. Even though gold will pass the test of fire, gold is perishable. Proven faith is far more precious. What a thought. Now, why does Peter use gold as his analogy? Because of several things. Gold was the standard commodity. We used to be on a gold standard. We aren't anymore. In ancient times, gold was the standard commodity that backed up monetary transactions. It was the most precious commodity. And so Peter is saying, gold, which is so precious, stands the test of fire, but does not stand the test of eternity. Therefore, proven faith is more precious than pure gold. Just as fire separated true gold from the counterfeit, so God uses suffering to separate true faith from superficial profession. It's more precious than gold. Can anybody estimate the value of proven faith? Do you live with doubt in your life? And God knows you need more trials because that'll prove your faith to you. I don't doubt my faith. There was a time when I was young that I did. I don't doubt my faith anymore. You know why? Because my faith has stood the test of trials. That's not a commendation of me. I've had a lot of trials because God has had to do a lot of teaching for me to get the message. My faith is real. I can't tell you the value of knowing my faith is real. Can you understand that? What a tremendous confidence that is. Who wants to live in doubt? True faith, verified because it has been tested. Beloved, welcome trials. Welcome testings. God's purpose in them is that the proof of your faith may come to be more precious to you than the world's most precious commodities. Tremendous thought. Absolutely tremendous. Beloved, we have hope. And hope brings us joy. Our hope is fixed in a protected inheritance in the future, and in a proven faith in the present. And therein doth our joy lie. There's no reason for you not to live in the light of that joy. Absolutely no reason at all. That joy is yours. Jesus said, no man can take it from you. I close with this. Those of us who are Scottish by descent endure a lot of grief from people who think the Scottish are miserly. And the stories are replete of such Scotsmen. One that is somewhat familiar through the years is the story of the Scotsman who arrived at Liverpool ready to embark upon a ship for America. He had purchased his passage on the ship. He fingered the few coins that made up his total earthly capital and decided that the trip was going to be a couple of weeks, and in order to make it and have enough food, he would have to economize carefully so that he might have a little bit left when he arrived at New York to start his life. So he went to a small store and packed in his luggage a large supply of crackers and cheese to get him through his trip. As the voyage progressed, the sea air made him very hungry. To make matters worse, the dampness in the air made his crackers soft and his cheese hard. Beloved, putting hard cheese on soft crackers is not a happy prospect. He wound up usually with a handful of crumbs. He was desperate with hunger by the end of the first week. To cap the climax, he kept smelling food on the trays the stewards were carrying to the passengers around him. He made up his mind one day that he would have one good meal. So we went into the dining room, ate the meal, at the end asked for the bill. Steward said, "Sir, there's no bill, it's included in your passage." Poor man could have saved all his money that he spent on crackers and cheese. Could have gone to the dining room, eaten as much as he liked. May I suggest that I have met a lot of crackers and cheese, Christian? Don't cheat yourself of God's provision of joy.
3: 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Today, John reminded you to take advantage of the immense spiritual blessings that are yours in Christ. John's current study is called Our Great Salvation. Now, John said something today that at first glance seems like a contradiction. He said trials don't diminish joy. They actually produce it. Some years ago, we asked John to explain how that's possible. How can difficult times actually be the best thing for us? Here's what John said.
4: Well, James said, "Count it all joy when you fall into various trials, because they have a perfecting work." That's right. You know, we all think we should have life easy. We pray for smooth sailing. We pray to be delivered from troublesome things. You know, we want everything to be comfortable. That does not produce deep trust, deep faith, deep assurance, spiritual maturity, and consequently, joy. Joy is a product of trials. Joy is a product of seeing the hand of God in the midst of struggle, in the midst of trial, in the midst of pain, in the midst of suffering. Trials produce joy. That's why we're told to rejoice in our trials. This kind of instruction is essentially the message of a book called Anxious for Nothing. Or another way to title it would be Don't Worry. Anxious for Nothing. Times of testing come, but times of worry don't have to accompany them. Worry is not necessary. Worry is not the right response to suffering. Joy is the right response when we understand what God is doing. And so I've pulled this and a lot of other really important truth from the Bible into this book, Anxious for Nothing. What it's going to do is help you keep your worry in check by cultivating contentment. Wow, wouldn't you love to have contentment in anything and everything? Health emergencies, financial struggles, broken relationships, even persecution? You can be content. The back of the book includes Psalms for the anxious. 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
0: 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Coming up next is J. Vernon McGee with Through the Bible.
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8: I'm Ruth Kramer with Mission Network News. Corruption's a huge problem in Iraq, but could things be changing? A crackdown has recovered hundreds of millions of dollars worth of embezzled money. Sam Hill with Redemptive Story says it began with a mid-level manager in the oil and gas ministry.
9: They found literally millions of U.S. dollars, millions of Iraqi dinar, all kinds of caches that he had hidden around his house and other houses that he has. That's just a mid-level manager. So imagine so many other even higher officials and leaders and how they are profiting off of their own country.
8: Estimates say that close to $1 trillion have been looted since 2003. Many worry that this crackdown won't solve the systemic problem. Corruption causes financial struggles for churches in Iraq, too. Yet it also creates opportunities for them to care and to share the gospel in their communities. Pray for the Iraqi church. And Israeli strikes continue in Gaza despite claims of diplomatic progress. Underground church leaders tell Mark of Global Catalytic Ministries that they'll believe change when they see it.
10: A lot of people are skeptical because the reality on the ground is often far different than the reality of the news cycle.
8: Critical humanitarian needs abound in Gaza, where fuel and funding shortages threaten to cut services. GCM has a medical team ready to go in, but security is a choke point.
10: As soon as Israel says they're finishing operations, they start a new operation. So then they halt all access. It becomes a security protocol that they won't let anyone in.
8: Ask God to open doors that man cannot.
10: Our biggest need is prayer so that we would be able to access without issues and move between nations without issues.
8: 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I'm Ruth Kramer.
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0: Why does God save us? Is it because we go to church? Because we treat people well? Because we're faithful to Him? Welcome to Through the Bible. In this study, our teacher, Dr. J. Vernon McGee, takes us to the Old Testament book of Exodus, chapter 2, beginning in verse 21, where we're going to see how God prepares to redeem Israel and discover why He redeems us as well. I'm Steve Schwetz, and I'm so glad that you've joined us on the Bible Bus for this great study in God's Word. As you find your seat and get comfortable, let's hear from a few of our fellow travelers, this time listening and studying with us in Spanish. Martha from Spain tells us, I want to thank you for the work you're doing. I learned about you through a YouVersion plan studying the book of James. Now I've downloaded the app on my phone, and I'm following the daily study of Revelation. I've also started listening to the Genesis study. Thank you so much. God bless you abundantly. Jorge in Guatemala shares this. Since I accepted Christ as my Savior, I have sought to delve deeply into the Bible. But ever since I began traveling on the Bible Bus in February 2024, I've been having such wonderful experiences, especially when I discover, on the one hand, how glorious the Bible is when explained well, as you do, and on the other hand, how little I knew before. I bless this precious ministry in a very special way and ask God that more and more people will join this excellent program every day. Now from a listener in the U.S. who didn't leave a name, we hear this. This is an excellent teaching program that leads me to love my Lord and Savior Jesus Christ more and more and provides me with tools to, as the Word says, be prepared when asked about the reason for my faith in the gospel and the content of the Bible from Genesis to Revelation. I thank God that I have known you for more than 30 years and that it has been a solid foundation of sound doctrine. Well, praise God. Praise God that He's using His Word to change lives in Spanish in more than 250 languages around the globe as well. So to join our world prayer team as we pray for listeners like these, sign up right from our app or go to ttb.org. And let's pray now. Lord, thank You that You redeemed Israel in the time of Moses and that You still redeem us now. We know that nothing we do makes us worthy of Your salvation. It's only by Your grace and mercy extended to us in Jesus. And so in His name we pray. Amen. Turn to Exodus 2 as we go through the Bible with Dr. J. Vernon McGee.
1: Now we come to the second chapter of the book of Exodus, and we put in today at verse 21. Hope you have your Bible and you'll turn there. We'll begin in just a moment. I hope you have our notes and outlines, which we'll send to you. Now, we left off last time here in Exodus with this man Moses. We divided his life into three different parts. He lived to be 120, and there are three 40-year periods. The first 40 years he spent in the court of Pharaoh. We saw that last time, and Stephen said he was learned in all the wisdom of the Egyptians. It is the belief of some that this man Moses actually led a campaign up into Ethiopia. He was a man of tremendous ability, of course, and one that was trained in all the wisdom of the Egyptians, which meant that he knew a great deal about engineering. Look at the pyramids and look at the great temples that were built and the great palaces that were built in that day. And the chemistry was terrific. They really knew a great deal about chemistry, the paints they used, the embalming fluid. And they were a literary people. They had a great library. And Moses was learned in that wisdom, but that did not equip him to serve God. So God put him out on the backside of the desert in Midian. And there you will recall that he met the daughter of the priest of Midian. In fact, the matter is, the man had several daughters, and Moses married one of these women. And there's always been a question relative to Moses' marital state. I personally feel like that's one of the things that Moses more or less passes over. I'm sure he must have loved his wife, but the record that we have doesn't reveal a very wonderful relationship at all. I would presume that it was not the best in the world. Here is this man now that's down in the land of Midian on the backside of the desert, getting his BD degree, backside of the desert degree, and there God was training him to deliver his people. We are told, though, in verse 21, and Moses was content to dwell with the man, that is the priest there in Midian, and he gave Moses Zipporah, his daughter. And Zipporah means sparrow. She must have been a little thing. And she bare him a son, and he called his name Gershom. For he said, I've been a stranger in a strange land. Came to pass in process of time that the king of Egypt died, and the children of Israel sighed by reason of the bondage. And they cried, and their cry came up unto God by reason of the bondage. And God heard their groaning. And God remembered his covenant with Abraham, with Isaac, and with Jacob. And God looked upon the children of Israel, and God had respect unto them. Now God is going to come down and deliver the children of Israel now. And Moses has been trained to be that deliverer. Now the question, of course, arises, why did God do this? Now, if you have any notion that the reason God did this was because of the superior ability of these people, then I think you'd be entirely wrong. And God did not come down to deliver him because he said, my, these children of Israel are so superior to the Egyptians, and they've been true to me, they've not gone into idolatry, and they've served me faithfully, and they are a lovely people. May I say to you that God never said that, because it wouldn't have been true. These people were not faithful to God. They did not serve him. They did go into idolatry. And you'll recall when they got out into the wilderness, they couldn't wait to make a golden calf. Just as soon as Moses got out of sight, why, Aaron started making the golden calf for them. They had gone into idolatry. They were away from God. They were in slavery. Now, why would God come down and deliver them? Because they're in a helpless, hopeless position. They are in the position where unless somebody will intervene on their behalf, they're through, they're sunk. Or using the common colloquialism of the day, they've gone down the tube. They are not even savable. They cannot be salvaged, it would look like, at this particular juncture. Well, then why did God come down? Well, he tells us here two reasons. God says, I heard their groaning. The thing that appealed to God was their desperate condition, their hopeless condition. That's what appealed to God. And he saw that, and for that reason, it appealed to him. And then the second reason is, he says here that he remembered his covenant with Abraham, Isaac, and Jacob. God says, I made a covenant with Abraham that I'd bring his offspring after the 400 years. I'd bring them back into the land. God says, I intend to keep my covenant. What I say I'll do, I will do. And God confirmed that covenant with Isaac and then again with Jacob. Now, these are the two reasons that God came down and delivered these people. It was their desperate, hopeless condition. It was that which appealed to the heart of God. And the second thing is, God had made a covenant with Abraham, Isaac, and Jacob. Now, why do you think God has redeemed you? That is, if you are redeemed, why do you think God has redeemed me? Well, same reason. God found nothing in us that called forth his salvation. He makes it very clear that when he saves us, it's not because any merit is in us at all. Actually, it's without a cause. That is the thing that Paul says in Romans, the 3rd chapter, verse 24. Let me read verse 23. For all have sinned and come short of the glory of God, being justified freely. And that word freely means without a cause. It's the same word our Lord used when he said they hated me without a cause. Now, you and I are justified without a cause. That is, there's no reason in us. God didn't look at us and say, my, you know, you're Protestant and you're lovely and you're superior and I'm going to redeem you. Fact of the matter is, it's the reverse of that. God saw us in the darkness of sin and ignorance. He saw us hopelessly lost, and we were not able to save ourselves. And so we're told here, being justified without a cause by his grace through the redemption that's in Christ Jesus. And God saves us by grace. Actually, he doesn't save us by love. He loved us, but love didn't save us. Love provided a Savior. God so loved that he gave his only begotten Son. God so loved the world that he gave his only begotten Son, that you and I might have a redemption.

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3: Never going to be any good in us. And that's the reason you and I have to have a new nature. That's the reason for that. Because, friends, you and I just can't produce anything good. He found nothing in us. Nothing whatsoever. And he never expected that that old nature to ever produce anything good. In fact, he's eventually going to get rid of it. We need a new nature. And that is the thing that caused God to come down and deliver these people. There was no good in them. No good at all. He redeemed them because he heard their cry. And God saw our desperate condition and saved us. And then God had a covenant. I mentioned it a moment ago in that most familiar verse, John 3:16. Long before I came into the world, God the Father so loved the world that he gave his only begotten Son. And the Son agreed to come and die. And the Father agreed to save any that would trust Jesus. And he didn't wait for me to get here to talk it over with Vernon McGee and say, "Now look here, boy, what do you think about this plan? If it pleases you, I'll go through with it." God didn't do that. God says, and I want to be brutally frank with you, God says, "Here it is. Take it or leave it. This is my salvation that I offer you." He made a covenant. And anyone that'll trust Christ, he'll save them. A little Scotch lady who had worked hard, taken in washings years ago, sent a boy away to the university. And he came home for vacation. And that was in the days when the university was going modern and liberal. And so when he came, why, he had a few doubts. And he was a little arrogant, you know. But he didn't really want his mother to know too much. But one morning, she was fixing his breakfast. And she's telling about how wonderful God was to save her. And she knew she was saved. And this young fella just couldn't take any more of it. So he said, "Look, Mama, you don't seem to realize how really small you are in this universe, and that you really don't amount to very much." Then he gave her quite a lecture on astronomy, how big the universe was and how little she was. And he said, "Why, if you lost your soul, God wouldn't miss it at all. It wouldn't amount to anything." Well, she didn't say anything. She just kept waiting on the boy till finally she got everything on the table. Then she sat down and she said, "I've been thinking over, son, what you said. You were right. My little soul doesn't amount to much, and if I lose it, I wouldn't lose much, and God wouldn't lose much." But says, "You know, if he doesn't save me, he's going to lose more than I would lose." The boy says, "What do you mean?" "Well," she said, "he promised that if I would trust Jesus, he'd save me. And he'll lose his word. He'll break his word. He'll lose his reputation and his character if he doesn't make good. You're right. I don't lose much. But he's going to lose a great deal." And friends, God's not going to lose a great deal. God's going to make good. And that's the thing that he's saying. Not that the children of Israel are attractive, but he is saying that he's come down now to redeem them because he has heard their cry. And that appealed to him. There's nothing lovely that appealed in those people. And there's nothing lovely in us that causes him to save us. And he did make a covenant with Abraham, Isaac, and Jacob. And God has agreed to save any that'll trust Jesus, because it was on that condition that he came to this earth to die. God so loved. And it's that love provided a redemption. And God doesn't save by love. He saves by grace. Now, grace is love in action. It's easy to sit on the sidelines and talk about loving. God didn't do that. God's demonstrated his love to us today. Now, will you notice the last verse? "And God looked upon the children of Israel, and God had respect unto them."

0: Bam. Now we come to the third chapter of the book of Exodus. Now in the third chapter, we have this very arresting story of the burning bush. It's the call of Moses, and the second 40 years in Midian now comes to an end. And this burning bush is the turning point, of course. Now let me begin reading at verse 1. Now this is chapter 3 of Exodus. Have you ever noticed the great chapter 3s of the Bible? I've often wanted to run a series on the great third chapters of the Bible, but there's so many things I've never been able to get around to preach on that are in the Word of God. Genesis 3, John 3, Romans 3, and here is Exodus 3, and it's the burning bush. Now will you notice? Now Moses kept the flock of Jethro, his father-in-law, the priest of Midian, and he led the flock to the backside of the desert and came to the mountain of God, even to Horeb. And the angel of the Lord appeared unto him in a flame of fire out of the midst of a bush. And he looked, and behold, the bush burned with fire, and the bush was not consumed. Now that bush has always, frankly, been considered a picture of the nation Israel. They've been in the fire of persecution from the very beginning. Here they are in it right now, down in the land of Egypt. And down through the centuries, that's been their experience. They've been in the fire, but like that burning bush, they've never been consumed. And isn't that interesting? Other great nations that have never gone through the fire as they have already disappeared. By the way, when was the last time you saw a Midianite? He's down in the land of Midian. Have you seen the flag of Midian? Do you know anything about the government of Midian? I must confess that I know nothing about this. It's gone. It's disappeared, friends. But the burning bush is certainly typical of these people. Now will you notice? And the angel of the Lord appeared unto him in a flame of fire out of the midst of a bush. And here, the angel of the Lord, in my book, in the Old Testament, is none other than the pre-incarnate Christ. Now, I'm not even prepared to debate that. There are certain convictions that I've come to in my ministry that I just don't go back and debate them anymore. I'm not prepared to debate whether 2 + 2 = 4. They told me that at school. I accepted it. Been working on that supposition now for over half a century, and it's worked out all right. So if you don't think 2 + 2 = 4, you go to somebody else to argue it, and don't come to me, because to me, 2 + 2 = 4. And the angel of the Lord in the Old Testament is the pre-incarnate Christ. Now, if you haven't come to that point, then I'm not prepared to argue with you, although I think I could give you my argument. But the important thing is to get the great message that is here. Now will you notice? And behold, the bush burned with fire, and the bush was not consumed. And Moses said, I will now turn aside and see this great sight, why the bush is not burned. And when the Lord saw that he turned aside to see, God called unto him out of the midst of the bush. I thought it was the angel. It was. Well, didn't the angel call? Yes. Well, then why does it say God called? Because it's the Lord Jesus, friends, and he's God. And he said, Moses, Moses. And he said, here am I. And he said, draw not nigh hither. Put off thy shoes from off thy feet, for the place whereon thou standest is holy ground. Here is a man brought up in the court of Pharaoh, trained in the culture and civilization of that day, and it was a great one. He has spent now 40 years in the wilderness, and he's had a great training out there, but you know he doesn't know enough to take off his shoes. Doesn't know enough to do that. How many people today, they are learned in the wisdom of this world, but they are so ignorant of God, so ignorant of his word, And now he has to be rebuked and told to take off his shoes. Take off your shoes, for the place whereon thou standest is holy ground. God now is teaching him a great lesson that has to do with the holiness of God. Moreover, he said, I am the God of thy father, the God of Abraham, the God of Isaac, and the God of Jacob. And Moses hid his face, for he was afraid to look upon God. Now, when we say that he could look upon God, he could look upon the revelation of God. The Lord Jesus, when he came to this earth, actually was veiled in human flesh. It can still be said, no man hath seen God at any time. The only begotten Son in the bosom of the Father, he hath exegeted him. He's led him out in the open, where now you can know God. And the only way you can know him, of course, is through the Lord Jesus Christ. Now we read, and the Lord said, I have surely seen the affliction of my people, which are in Egypt, and I have heard their cry by reason of their taskmasters, for I know their sorrows, and I am come down to deliver them out of the hand of the Egyptians, and to bring them up out of that land into a good land, a large, unto a land flowing with milk and honey. God, when he redeems, he does not only redeem from something, but always unto something. We have been saved from sin unto heaven and unto holiness also. Until next time, may God richly bless you, my beloved.
1: 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And when you're in touch, would you tell us how you listen to Through the Bible? However you hop aboard the Bible bus, you know we love to hear it. That small bit of information is also a big help to us as we follow God's lead in taking his whole word to his whole world. So thanks in advance. I'm Steve Schwetz, and I'll meet you back here next time as together we go through the Bible.

0: 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Come along for the ride, and you'll study both the Old Testament and New Testament, discovering God's great redemption story. Is this your story too?
1: 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We have the Bible teaching of Dr. David Jeremiah in just a moment in Turning Point, and then it's Truth for Life with Alistair Begg coming up at 4:30. 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
2: weather. Skies become mostly clear as we go through the night with lows in the mid-50s, a light northwest wind. Sunny for Monday with highs in the lower 80s. Increasing clouds Monday night, lows in the upper 50s. Cloudy with an isolated rain shower Tuesday, highs in the mid-70s. Scattered rain showers Tuesday night. I'm meteorologist Matthew Harding on KPDQ.
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4: Now, I know most of you in this stadium are believers, you are followers of Jesus, but some of you are not, and you might be wondering, why would I want to even become a Christian? And what's in it for me? Well, let me just answer that for a moment. If you become a Christian, you will discover the meaning of life. Because everyone gets around to asking, why am I here on this earth? Why do I exist? And so you'll discover the meaning of life if you become a Christian. If you become a Christian, God will forgive you of all of your sins. Some of you are racked with guilt. You wake up in the middle of the night thinking about the things that you've done, the people you've hurt, the devastation you've caused. But God can forgive you of your sin and remove your guilt. The Bible says that we will confess our sin. He's faithful and just to forgive us our sin and cleanse us from all unrighteousness. And if you become a Christian, and this is the most important one of all, you will know that you will go to heaven one day. That's the most important. What matters more? Jesus said, I am the way, the truth, and the life, and no man comes to the Father but by me. Your life will go from hopelessness to hope, from black and white to color.
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1: You've heard the saying, you are what you eat. There's an equally true expression about the mind. 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
2: And that's exactly true, isn't it? 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And if you want to move in a new direction, you have to change your mind about what's happening. And I hope you've listened carefully to what we've said so far from this proverb in Proverbs 23, verse 7. I hope you will stay with us as we finish up our discussions today on you're not what you think you are, but what you think you are. This is the last day in the month of August and the last time I'll be able to tell you about our resource for the month. We'll have a brand new resource tomorrow, but today you can still get your copy of God's Heart for Israel. Oh, do I want you to have this book? I hope you will make it possible to have this book in your home and to read it carefully and make sure you're lined up the way you should be when it comes to this nation, which is the apple of God's eye. This nation is God's nation. These are God's people. And we need to be careful that we don't get on the wrong side of Israel. We may not like everything that's gone down over there, and surely it's not perfect, like any nation's not perfect. But the Bible gives us pretty clear direction about how we should line up with Israel. And I've written about it in this book, and I want you to have it. It's yours for the asking when you send a gift of any size today. This is the last day this book will be available in this way, and we want to make sure you have your copy. So be sure and ask for it when you send your gift today. We are talking about how we think. And what does the Bible say about that? The Bible has a lot to say about our mind. The Bible tells us that we are to seek to have the mind of Christ. Proverbs says, let this mind be in you, which was also in Christ Jesus. Do we have the mind of Christ? Are we developing the right kind of thinking? Here's more of that from the book of Proverbs as we take part two of You Are Not What You Think You Are, But What You Think You Are.
3: Benjamin Warfield, who was a great scholar who taught for 34 years at Princeton Seminary, he pleaded with his students never to exchange the mind for the heart or the heart for the mind. This is the greatest statement I've ever read about this controversy. He said, sometimes we hear it said that 10 minutes on your knees will give you a truer, deeper, more operative knowledge of God than 10 hours over your books. Why should you turn from God when you turn to your books, or feel that you must turn from your books in order to turn to God? Put your heart into your studies. Do not merely occupy your mind with them, but put your heart into them. They will bring you daily and hourly into the very presence of God. What a great instruction for students. The Bible says that when we study, we should put our heart into it. And when we worship, we should put our mind into it, that we should not play this game of the dichotomy which says it's the heart versus the mind. It's both. Listen again to the commandment. You shall love the Lord your God with all your heart and soul and mind. In other words, with all that you are, you're to love the Lord your God. That's the priority of a devoted mind. But then there's the priority of a dedicated mind. Did you ever read these verses from Philippians and Corinthians? Philippians 2:5, let this mind be in you, which was also in Christ Jesus. Or, who has known the mind of the Lord that he may instruct him, but we have the mind of Christ. To have the mind of Christ does not mean that we are infallible and we start playing God. To have the mind of Christ means to look at life through the Savior's point of view. Looking at life through his values and the desires in his mind. It means to think God's thoughts and not think as the world thinks. Now stop again and think with me about the power of your mind. The dizzying potential of the human mind reaches its apex in the possibility of possessing the mind of Christ through the ministry of the Holy Spirit. a possibility affirmed by Paul when he said, "We have the mind of Christ." No computer will ever be able to think God's thoughts, nor will any device ever be able to know the heart of God or do His works, but the mystery which resides between our ears has this capacity. It was created for this very purpose, to have the mind of Christ. A dedicated mind. What about the third one, the priority of a disciplined mind? 1 Peter 1:13. "Therefore, gird up the loins of your mind and be sober and rest your hope fully upon the grace that is to be brought to you at the revelation of Jesus Christ." And 2 Corinthians 10:5 puts it this way, "Casting down arguments and every high thing that exalts itself against the knowledge of God, bring every thought into captivity to the obedience of Christ." The disciplined mind. First of all, 1 Peter says we're to gird up the loins of our minds. When soldiers would go to war, they would take their long flowing robes and tuck their robes into the belt that went around them so that the robe wouldn't get in the way of their ability to move quickly in the battle. And Peter uses that to give us a picture of how we're to deal with our minds. It all is about focus. We're to get rid of the extraneous things, the things that get in our way, and focus our minds. Be proactive about the use of your mind. Don't be just kind of mindless, just letting whatever happen. But remember, the screen of your mind is totally under your control, and there are choices you can make. And the Bible says you're to bring every thought into captivity unto Christ. That seems like an unreasonable and impossible task. But let us not be discouraged by the fact that it is a goal that is very high, but let it motivate us to say that as much as it's possible for me, I'm going to have a controlling interest in what crosses my mind. I'm not going to feed my mind with things that will be destructive to me or will not be positive or beneficial to me. Oswald Chambers wrote, "God will not make me think like Jesus. I have to do it by myself. I have to bring every thought into captivity to the obedience of Christ." Now, let me just stop for a moment and say, in this culture, when we are bombarded by so many impulses from so many different places, this is much more difficult than it's ever been in any culture in the history of the world. And it is not something that will happen naturally. It will take action on our part, discipline on our part. I don't know if you remember this. When I was growing up, this really dates me, but I remember when television kind of came along. My father was a pastor. My father was really concerned about TV, even though the one we had was so small, you had to be almost sitting right on top of it to see it, and it was all fuzzy. I remember that. Every time a commercial came on, especially if it was a beer commercial or a cigarette commercial, my father would get up and either turn the channel or turn the volume down. We didn't have remote controls back then. But as time went along and things got a little bit more relaxed, we who were the children, we became the remote controls. Dad would say, "Turn that off. Turn that off. Come on, turn it off." He didn't want that stuff going through our mind. He didn't want us to be impacted by the commercials that were on TV that he thought could be hurtful to us. Now, how many of you know we've come a long way from that? I mean, the commercials we got on TV right now are not fit for anybody to see, some of them, let alone children. I've always been impressed with my kids. We have them at our house a lot, and I never have talked to them about this, but they are so protective over what our grandchildren are allowed to watch on TV. And sometimes I'm watching a mystery or something and they'll come in and Don will say, "You gotta turn that off. We don't want kids to be watching mysteries at their age." That's kind of a picture of how we have to function with our minds, isn't it? We have to decide, you know, obviously the internet is a real big problem today. You'd be better off not to have the internet than to be brought into some of the filth that is available on the internet. You'd be better off, if that's an issue with you, just to disconnect it and say, "I don't need it." But what the Bible is saying is that if we're going to have a mind that's devoted to God, it's going to have some discipline behind it. You can't just float along and let stuff happen. You got to stop and say, "This mind that I have, that God has given me, is the most incredible thing that He's given me beside my salvation. And it is worth spending some moments and thoughts about how you're going to program that mind as you go forward." The priority of a disciplined mind. Notice number four, the priority of a determined mind. Colossians 3:2. "Set your mind," says, "on things above, not on things on the earth." This is just a further development of the previous principle. We discipline our minds by an act of determination. We have the power to set our minds. We train our minds to think Christianly, and in many instances, we can determine not only what enters our mind, but what is not allowed to enter our mind. Thinking Christianly is more than just that. Thinking Christianly is the substance and spirit of what it means for the follower of Christ to grow in the mind of Christ. Think about this for a moment. Isn't it absurd to affirm that Jesus Christ is the Lord of all, that he's Alpha and Omega, our creator, our redeemer, our judge, the source and guide and goal of all there is, and then not allowing him to be Lord over our minds and our thinking? We as evangelicals, we get all excited about all the new things in the gospel, the new birth, the new people, new powers, but we got to go back and put in the missing component, and that is a new mind. Nowhere is the Lordship of Christ and the power of gospel more needed today than in the renewing power of the Christian mind. Do you know that you can be a Christian going to heaven, absolutely forgiven, and if you don't take initiative, you can be a Christian with a secular mind that sees everything as the world sees it, even though Jesus Christ is living in your heart. I would say that the vast majority of evangelicals tend toward that as opposed to devoting their minds to the Lord Jesus Christ. Then there's the priority of a discerning mind, number 5. In Philippians 4:8, we see that word again. Finally, brethren, whatever things are true, whatever things are noble, whatever things are just, whatever things are pure, whatever things are of a good report, if there is any virtue, if there is anything praiseworthy, meditate or think on these things. Now, put that verse in context. Paul is trying to help people who are struggling with anxiety and worry. He's already told them that one of the things they need to do in order to overcome that is to pray. And he tells them that if they will pray, God will hear them and he will answer them. But he doesn't end with the prayer. He says, after you pray, there's one more thing you need to do, and that is you need to get involved in what you allow to happen in your mind. And he gives them a list of characteristics that should be the judge on the kind of things we try to think about. And you can go through them. You've seen them before. I've preached on them before. It is simply saying, according to Paul, worry and anxiety can be exchanged for the peace of God through the powerful process of thinking the right thoughts. Read this any way you like. It cannot be teaching us anything else that if we meditate on the right things, it gives us the best opportunity to overcome the evil things that the enemy would come to distract us. Now, let me tell you what not to do. If you have a problem thinking wrong thoughts, you don't say, well, I'm not going to think about that anymore. I'm not going to think about that anymore. I am not going to think about that anymore. So what are you doing? You're thinking about it anymore. You're laughing because you know I'm exactly right. The best way to get rid of bad thoughts is to replace them with good thoughts, to flush them out with good thoughts. If you ever have seen anybody go through dialysis, this is a good picture of it. They take the blood that has not been purified by an effective kidney, and they run it through a machine, and they purify that blood, and they run it back in to the human body. The Bible tells us that the way we deal with evil thoughts and difficult thoughts and anxious thoughts is to replace them with the thoughts that are judged by the principles of the Word of God. And then finally, the last one. And this is the one I get most excited about because it's the what do you do now one. It's the priority of a developing mind. Romans 12:2. Listen to this. And do not be conformed to this world, but be transformed by the renewing of your mind, that you may prove what is that good and acceptable, perfect will of God. What is the renewing of your mind? Paul says that by the renewing of our minds, we are transformed. That when we take this seriously, the way that we allow our mind to be programmed will be the difference between whether we are conformed to the world, pressed into the mold of the world, or we are transformed to live beyond the world. The renewing of our minds. The Holy Spirit has chosen to achieve the transformation of the believer through the process of renewing his mind. When I talk about transformation, I mean growth in godliness. It doesn't happen without the mind. In other words, the outer transformation of what we become is affected by the inner transformation of our mind. This means that the Holy Spirit uses the Word of God to transform us by changing the way we think through the input of the Scripture. That's what David meant in the Psalms when he said, "Thy word have I hidden in my heart, that I might not sin against thee." In other words, David said, the way I keep from sinning is I have filled my mental computer with the Word of God, and I allow that Word of God to stay there in my mind, to dwell in my mind, and it is that which keeps me from doing things that I do not desire to do. In his letter to the Ephesians and the Colossians, Paul speaks about this renewing process. In Ephesians 4, he talks about being renewed in the spirit of your mind. And in Colossians chapter 3, he talks about the new man who is renewed in knowledge according to the image of him who created him. Now listen, if we cooperate and we choose to cooperate with the Holy Spirit and we say, "Lord God, I'm going to read your word today and use your word to change me, to transform me, to renew me." To be renewed means that you jettison some old thoughts and replace them with some new ones. You renew your mind. The way you used to think before you became a Christian is not sufficient for the Christian walk. You need a new way of thinking. And how do you gain that new way of thinking? You gain the new way of thinking through the renewal process that comes when you input God's word into your heart and mind. The only way to prevent the outward shape of our life from being fashioned by the world is to take care that the inward spirit of our being is being transformed by the renewing of our mind. I've tried to think, is there any other way for this to happen? And I can't imagine that there is. You say, "I want to be a better Christian. I want to walk with the Lord. I want to have a more godly life." That's a goal that we all have. Well, the way that works is not by coming to church, although I'm glad you do that. It's not by going to a discipleship class or even getting in a small group. The way you are changed according to the Word of God, you are transformed through the renewing of your mind, which comes from the Word of God. So we read in Colossians 3:16, "Let the Word of Christ dwell in you richly in all wisdom and teaching and admonishing one another." Our minds are far more important, you see, than we are often led to believe. And today we have learned that God's priority for our mind is that it be devoted and dedicated to Him, disciplined and determined and discerning about what it does in our life. And we've discovered that there's a process that God uses to accomplish all of this. It is the very developing and renewing of our mind every day being changed because of the Word of God that is being absorbed into our inner being. Isn't that the way it is? You got to pump God's Word into your heart. You say, "Well, how do you do that?" Well, friends, if you don't get it, we got so many tools now that we've never had before, don't we? You can listen to the Word of God. You can read the Word of God in all kinds of different translations and paraphrases. You can memorize the Word of God. All kinds of memory programs available. Over the internet, you can find ways to take the Word of God and constantly be pouring it through your mind and your heart. That's what God expects us to do. And He tells us that if we allow that process to happen, it will begin to change the way that we think and the way that we function. We will literally be coming more and more into the mind of Christ through the renewing of the Word of God. We do some traveling in the fall between Sundays. And I don't know which hotel room we were in, but I remember that turned on The Rescue from Chile. You know, that got a lot of airtime. And it was played on a lot of stations, every network. I found out there were 2,500 journalists in Chile to cover this event. And we were all captivated by the rescue of this group of 33 miners who seemed to have been entombed in the earth. And one of the stories that came out of this dramatic event is that of a relationship between Marcelo Leiva, a Baptist pastor, and Jose Henriquez, one of the miners. Henriquez was an encouragement to his co-workers as they struggled to stay positive during confinement. As an evangelical Christian, he held daily Bible studies down in the cavern for the miners as rescue efforts were developing up on the surface. When Henriquez requested an evangelical pastor to aid the miners and their families at the site, Marcelo of Valinar Baptist Church in Valinar, Chile, was contacted, and he arrived at Camp Esperanza, which means hope in Spanish. As the crews were planning the imminent rescue, Marcelo read from Henriquez's letter to him that was dated October the 6th. Dear Pastor Marcelo, I thank you for each and every one of your words of encouragement directed to the 33 of us. Tomorrow, I will be reading your letter, which will certainly be a blessing. Thank you for writing in hopes that the Lord fulfills his purpose in us, as well as in you on the outside. Well, Pastor, may God continue to bless you. We will be seeing each other soon. Until then, please excuse my handwriting, Jose Henriquez. Marcelo sent his final handwritten response to Henriquez October the 11th in the Paloma, the name given to the device that was used to transport little objects between the mine chamber and the surface. I found out that the word Paloma means pigeon or dove in Spanish, so they had a carrier pigeon that took the messages down to the mine. Marcelo said, I encouraged him for the remaining days of confinement, recalling what he wrote. He said, this is what I said to him. I told him that he should remember the promises of the Lord, to have hope and confidence, and that he would also convey to the other 32 miners the message that the same God who guarded them is the one who is going to guide them in the rescue. And so the anxiety can be dissipated with prayer and with confidence in God. Now, the news doesn't report any of this. This was in the Baptist News. And there's more to it. There was a conversion that took place in the mine because of what was happening around them. I don't know about you, when I watched the Chilean miners being rescued, I had to ask myself the question, what would I do if I had been entombed in a dark mine for 60-some days? Wouldn't you be going crazy? Anybody here have claustrophobia? So what kept them from losing their minds down there? Well, I don't know everything, but I know one thing. I know one of the reasons was their minds were filled with hope and encouragement from an outside source. And that is what God wants to do for us, isn't it? He wants to encourage us. He wants to fill our mind. What is the reason for the renewing of the mind? To fill our mind with the kind of truth that will help us in the cave that we are living in today, in the craziness of our generation, in the problems that we face. How do we do it? I mean, sometimes don't you look at people and say, I'm surprised they don't go crazy. There's someone up there who sent down truth to us through the Paloma. And he didn't send down just a little message. He sent down the whole deal. Everything he wants us to know while we're living on this earth. And men and women, I want to encourage you. This is not about the obligation to read the Bible. This is about the privilege and opportunity to so program your mind with God's truth that no matter what happens, you have the mind of Christ. You have a devoted mind to God, and you're ready to face whatever happens. People ask me all the time, what do you think is going to happen? And you know what my answer is? I do not have a clue. I've written some prophecy books, and I can give you some broad strokes of where we're going. But what's going to happen in 2 weeks? What's going to happen in the year after that? I don't know. But what I do know is this. If I have the mind of Christ, and I program my mind with God's truth, I'm ready for whatever happens. And I'm going to make myself even more disciplined in that going forward. And I just want to challenge you to do that. Not because it's an obligation. If you don't do it, I'll never know. But if you do it, you're going to find that God does some wonderful things in your life. You're going to start doing things and you think, I don't even know why I did that. Well, you did it because your mind was reprogrammed and now your mind is thinking the way God wants it to think. And I challenge you today. How many of you listening to this message say, Pastor Jeremiah, I get it. Say this, I get it, I get it. All right, now that you got it, go do it, all right? All right, amen.
2: Amen. Hey, thank you for joining us today for this edition of Turning Point. And for all of the time we've spent together in the book of Proverbs, I'm a little bit sad that we're leaving that book now, but we have something brand new coming up, and you don't want to miss tomorrow as we continue teaching the Word of God here at Turning Point. It's our number one purpose, our only reason for being in existence is to teach the Scripture, and I hope you'll be a part of it from every moment that you have that's available. We look forward to helping you fill your mind with God's truth and God's word. Don't forget to pray for us. We count on that. And thank you for your generosity. Once again, when you send a gift of any size today, we'll send you, as our way of saying thank you, this 100-plus page gift book called God's Heart for Israel. This book is yours for the asking when you send your gift to us during the month of August. It's our way of expressing our gratitude for your investment in this ministry. Have a great day, friends. God bless you. I'm David Jeremiah.
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5: Foundations of Freedom, a look at America's founding principles and the leaders who shaped our nation.
6: Ronald Reagan understood that liberty could never be taken for granted. In 1967, he warned Americans, freedom is a fragile thing, and it's never more than one generation away from extinction. President Reagan knew the freedoms secured by one generation were not guaranteed to survive to the next. Today, as socialistic ideas that place greater power in the hands of government gain renewed support, Reagan's warning carries even greater weight. Freedom is more than inheritance. It's a responsibility, one we all share. Every generation must fight for the principles that made self-government possible. Freedom only survives when each generation chooses to defend it. So, do we have the courage to defend and protect what is being challenged, the very principles that made America the greatest experiment in history?
7: I'm Ruth Kramer with Mission Network News. Serving in a war zone has cost a Christian relief worker in Sudan 5 months of captivity to a rebel group. She was traveling from the Nuba Mountains on April 1st when members of the Sudan People's Liberation Army North arrested her. They're one of the rebel groups fighting against the Sudanese armed forces. Floyd Rebell with the Voice of the Martyrs Canada says war has been escalating in the Nuba Mountain region.
8: Since about late 2025, we started hearing reports by Christian advocacy groups of drone strikes in the region, and the number of people were killed in those things, civilians, school children.
7: Pray for peace in Sudan and for God to work powerfully in this woman's time of captivity. And a month after Kumamoto, Japan was hit by two earthquakes, residents are working to rebuild. Fortunately, Christian leaders of the Kumamoto Mission Network are ready to provide long-term relief, according to Joe Handley of A3. The organization, originally formed back in 2016, when the region was struck by a series of earthquakes. It's now a network of churches providing church planting and long-term sustainable care. When disaster struck July 28th, the network was ready, setting a foundation to provide needed long-term care.
9: Months from now, when all the disaster relief agencies are gone, who's going to remain? The people that live there, the members of the Kumamoto Mission Network.
7: Pray those impacted by the quakes will get the care they need and that the church would rise to meet that need. 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We're listener-supported by people just like you. So by giving to Mission Network News, you enable us to keep the stories of God's kingdom coming. And together, the Great Commission happens. Look for links at missionnews.org. That's missionnews.org. I'm Ruth Kramer.

0: How will we know when Jesus returns? And how can we be certain it's really him and not an imposter? As Alistair Begg often says, the main things are the plain things, and the plain things are the main things. So today on Truth for Life, he'll walk us through the clear answers given in Scripture.
1: Last time in beginning this section, we noted the foundation upon which Paul was building the conviction and expectation of the return of the Lord Jesus Christ. And that there in verse 14, we believe that Jesus died and rose again. This, we took time to emphasize, is the very cornerstone of Christian truth and belief. And it is upon this very platform that all of the rest is grounded and the superstructure is built. That for the believer to profess the expectation of the return of Jesus Christ is not simply to engage in idle speculation, nor to build some kind of flimsy superstructure of philosophical meanderings, but it is to be grounded on these great historical verities. And we made much of the fact that Christianity is historical in its basis, that it is not ultimately enough to say, you ask me how I know he lives. He lives within my heart, because there would be many people who might make all kinds of subjective claims concerning truth. But it is important ultimately to be able to say to the agnostic mind, you must examine the evidence, you must consider the claims, for here is the foundation. The conviction, which we said emerged from the foundation, is also there in verse 14, since we believe that Jesus died and rose again, so then we believe that God will bring with Jesus those who have fallen asleep in him. In other words, the platform of biblical doctrine is the springboard for biblical hope. Why, says somebody, do you believe that Jesus is going to come back? Well, we answer, because he died and he was raised from the dead. And since he was raised from the dead as the first fruits of those who have fallen asleep, he will in turn bring with him those who have fallen asleep in him. And again, last time we made much of the fact that one of the things that distinguishes the believer from the unbeliever in our day is that the unbeliever has ultimately nothing to look forward to and no God to whom they might turn, whereas the believer has everything to look forward to insofar as they have the God and Father of our Lord Jesus Christ to whom they might turn. Now, we left it at that point saying that we would come back to the nature of the expectation which is the Christian's, and to this we come, having built it further in verse 15, according to the Lord's own word, we tell you that we who are still alive and who are left till the coming of the Lord will certainly not precede those who have fallen asleep, for the Lord himself will come down. Now, I want this morning to try and summarize the expectation of believing faith by using five words: the return, then the resurrection, then the rapture, then the reunion, and then the responsibility. And the first four of these words I gleaned from John Stott, who summarized this so helpfully that when I read his summary, I couldn't improve upon it, and so I was forced to use it or to provide you with a less than helpful summary. So you had to be grateful for, one, that I'm using it, and two, that I'm honest enough to admit it. And he cannot be held responsible for the meat that goes around the bones, however. First of all, then, the issue of the return of Jesus Christ. Verse 16, summarized in the paraphrase of J.B. Phillips in this way: one word of command, one shout from the archangel, one blast from the trumpet, and the Lord himself will come down from heaven. The word which is used here is the word parousia. Some of you may have come across this word, the parousia. It is referring to the coming or the presence of the Lord Jesus. And where you read the word the parousia, you are reading about the coming, the return expressly of Jesus. It was not an unfamiliar word for Paul's early readers, because it was the word that would be used to designate the expectation of the arrival of some big dignitary. And if someone was coming into town, an emperor or a distinguished person, the word was going around that there was to be a parousia. And the identifiable feature of it was to be the grandeur and the definite and decisive nature of it. And so Paul picks up this word and he says, I want you to understand that there's nothing vague, there's nothing ultimately cloudy concerning this event towards which the church looks. The return of Jesus Christ is to be decisive and it is to be definite. When we think of the return of Jesus, we're not thinking of an issue that somehow or another you have to go ferreting around and looking for, picking up stones and boulders, as it were, of biblical truth in the hope that we may discover it somewhere. No, the very fact of the return of Jesus is replete throughout the whole of the New Testament. And if you doubt this, you need only to scan the gospel records. For example, in Matthew's gospel, you find him giving great emphasis to it in the 24th chapter. And you will do well to study chapter 24 and also into 25. And the words of Matthew, for example, in verse 26, so if anyone tells you there he is out in the desert, do not go out, or here he is in the inner rooms, do not believe it. Because he says it's going to be a cosmic event, it's going to be a universal event, it's not going to be a localized event. I remember in the 70s in London, there was a chap who was wandering around who had long blonde hair, wore a white robe, and sometimes had a large walking stick. And he used to be in Regent Street, he was down in Piccadilly Circus, he was everywhere, and he was announcing the fact that he was Jesus and he was back. And there were some people who were taking time to wonder about this. Is he really back? And the answer was, he's flat out not back. And people said, well, how do you know? I mean, after all, he seems to be a nice kind of person, and he's not doing anything bad, and he seems to have some of the jargon to proclaim. Well, the answer is Matthew chapter 24 and verse 25. If somebody says he's at Piccadilly Circus, don't go down to Piccadilly Circus, he's not there. If somebody says he's up at Marble Arch, don't go to Marble Arch, he's not there. Why? Because when he comes, it will not be localized, it will be dramatic, and it will be universal. Interestingly enough, and in passing in this weekend of rock and roll, in one of the biographies of Paul McCartney, it mentions the fact that this character, whom I met on a number of occasions, showed up at Paul McCartney's front door in St. John's Wood, rang the front door bell, McCartney answered the door, said, hello, the chap said, I am Jesus. So McCartney said, you are? Come in. Brought him in, made him a cup of tea, and talked with him. And then he was going to Abbey Road Studios to record Let It Be. And so he said to the chap, would you like to come to the recording? So he took this blonde-haired guy with a white robe and his walking stick to the Abbey Road Studios and introduced him to John Lennon and Harrison and Ringo Starr and said, guys, this is Jesus. And he was over at my house for a cup of tea. And the biographer says, and so this was the closest the Beatles ever came to meeting Jesus. But he wasn't remotely related to Jesus. And there will be many of these Jesuses walk upon the stage of human history. Don't be deceived by them. They are the spirit of the Antichrist, which has gone out into the world. When somebody says he's in the desert, let's go there. He's over here, let's go there. Don't even move. You don't need to. That's what Matthew 24 is largely about. When you go into Mark's gospel, read Mark 13. You go into Luke's gospel, read 21. You go to John's gospel, read John 14. John 14, the opening verses, were not written for funeral services. They're read at funeral services, and that's okay. But they were not written to comfort the dead and the dying and the bereaved. They were written to encourage these believers to understand that when Jesus went away, he was coming back. He looked into their eyes and he saw that there was a dimming of their expectations, that they had begun to fasten on the fact that this was not going to end up the way they had anticipated. And Jesus says, hey, don't let your hearts be troubled. You believe in God, believe also in me. In my Father's house are many rooms. If it weren't so, I would have told you. I'm going to prepare a place for you. And if I go and prepare a place for you, I will come again and receive you unto myself, that where I am, there you may be also. And you know the way to the place where I'm going. And good old Thomas gives voice to what no one else is prepared to give voice to, the kind of kid who in the class asks the question that you're hoping somebody will ask because you haven't got a clue what's going on. So Thomas launches out. He says, Lord, we don't know where you're going. And how can we know the way? And Jesus said, I am the way, the truth, and the life, and no one comes to the Father but by me. You find the same thing in the Acts of the Apostles when, following the ascension of the Lord Jesus, the angel comes. And the people are standing looking up, Jesus having been taken up before their very eyes, and a cloud has now hid them from their sight, Acts chapter 1 verse 9. And they were looking intently up into the sky as he was going. You bet your life they were. When suddenly two men dressed in white stood beside them, men of Galilee, they said, why do you stand here looking into the sky? Now that must have caught them on the hop for just a moment. My answer would have been, what do you mean, why do we stand here looking into the sky? Did you see this? Did you miss this? Jesus was here and he took off. And last we saw of him, he was caught up into that cloud. But their question, you see, was directly related to the fact to remind the church that its responsibility is not

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3: Entered into the heart of man, the things that God has prepared for them that love him. What's it going to be? The Lord himself will come down from heaven with a loud command, the voice of the archangel, and with the trumpet call of God. There's going to be a loud shout used of the charioteer to his horses. I never was on a chariot. The closest I came was watching the movie Ben-Hur. And I recall then that the charioteer spoke to the horses, and not like, "Oh, could you go, coach? Come on, horsey, woo-hoo, come on now." No, nothing like that. Dramatic, decisive, move it, let's go. If people think that Jesus is going to come back with some little whimper somewhere in a corner, they are flat out wrong. When he sounds out that voice, the dead will hear it, he says. It will be a magnificent cosmic event. The world does not believe because that is the world has been blinded. And their minds have been blinded by the God of this age, the prince of the power of the air, Ephesians 2:2. By the fact that man in his blindness cannot see it, no more denies the reality of it than a man in his blindness being unable to see the light of the sun denies the reality of the sunlight. The voice will be that of a charioteer to his horses, a hunter to his hounds, the cry of a captain to the roars in the galley slave of a great ocean-going vessel of Paul's day, the voice of a commander to his soldiers. It is to be a voice of authority. It is to be a voice of urgency. And it will be accompanied by this great trumpet blast and call of God. Now, when we begin to just peel back the pages of Scripture in relationship to the return of Jesus Christ, we can go in so many different directions. But let me remind you of what I always try to remind you of, namely that the main things are the plain things and the plain things are the main things. And when we take the main plain expressions of the return of Jesus, we can say categorically that the return of Jesus will be dramatic. Matthew 24 once again and verse 30. Let me just quote it for you. Someone may ask you, and you'll be able to tell them, "At that time the sign of the Son of Man will appear in the sky, and all the nations of the earth will mourn. They will see the Son of Man coming on the clouds of the sky with great power and with great glory. And he will send his angels with a loud trumpet call." There you have the trumpet. "And they will gather his elect from the four winds, from one end of the heavens to the other." Now, the human language is beggared before an ability to try and encapsulate in a sentence or two the magnificence and the grandeur of this dramatic event. You have the same approximation to it in Revelation and in chapter 1 and in verse 7. "Luke, he is coming with the clouds, and every eye will see him, even those who pierced him, and all the peoples of the earth will mourn because of him. So shall it be. Amen." The Apostle John, anticipating this, giving encouragement to the beleaguered believers of the first century who are having their heads torn off, who are being thrown to the lions, who are being buffeted by all kinds of hatred vented against them. The book of Revelation is not there for idle curiosity, for people to get PhDs fiddling with the minutiae of it. The book of Revelation is there to express the fact that we are more than conquerors, that we are looking forward to this great dramatic return of the Lord Jesus Christ. It is also true to say that this return will be decisive. 1 Corinthians 15, we saw this.

0: Verse 24, Paul writing concerning Jesus' return, he says, then the end will come when he hands over the kingdom to God the Father, after he has destroyed all dominion, authority, and power. For he must reign until he has put all of his enemies under his feet, and the last enemy to be destroyed is death. So when he speaks and the dead are raised, you know, and everyone comes to see that Jesus has declared his authority over all of this. So the return of Jesus will be dramatic, it will be decisive, and it will be sudden. 1 Thessalonians 5. We'll come to this. Now, brothers, about times and dates, we do not need to write to you, for you know very well that the day of the Lord will come like a thief in the night. When people are saying peace and safety, destruction will come on them suddenly as labor pains on a pregnant woman, and they will not escape. Now, I say to you again, when we just take the lid off the New Testament teaching on the return of Jesus, we can go in so many different directions. But for now, I want you to notice that here in this verse 16, we have what is the fullest New Testament description of the parousia, namely the return, the coming of Jesus Christ. This is the most succinct and fullest statement. For the Lord himself will come down from heaven with a loud command, with the voice of the archangel, and with the trumpet call of God, and the dead in Christ will rise first. You say to yourself, if this is the fullest statement, and there's so very little here, surely we ought to be very careful about undue dogmatism in seeking to tell the whole story down to the minutest detail. Answer, yes, we certainly should. And yet, what has the history of the church been in the last 200 years? It has been a forsaking of the big picture, a preoccupation with the tiniest details, and then some of the most horrendous debates, discussions, arguments, and declensions over things about which the Bible is not dogmatic, and therefore a great loss of that over which the Bible is absolutely certain. Now, if you doubt that, just go and pick up a Christian bookstore and look at it all. People send me books all the time on the most minute details concerning the return of Jesus Christ. I don't want to mention them because I'll get in trouble, but believe me, they're there. And I take them and I put them on my shelf, and every so often I read one of them, but most of the time I don't. Quite honestly, I don't. Because I don't understand what they're about. And I don't understand why somebody would get so upset about a detail that is left unaddressed in the New Testament. You remember the little mouse that went to London, see the Queen? Little mouse, where have you been? I went to London to visit the Queen. Little mouse, what did you there? I chased another mouse under the chair. So the mouse goes to see the Queen, loses sight of the Queen on account of other mice, starts chasing around all underneath the furniture. Classic picture of the church at the end of the 20th century in relationship to the return of the King. Chasing around underneath the furniture, arguing about bits and pieces and corners and nooks and crannies, and missing the main issue. Do you believe he's coming? Yes, he's coming. Therefore, it has implications. Now, from the return, we go to the resurrection. The Lord himself will come down from heaven with a loud command, and so on. End of verse 16, and the dead in Christ will rise first. Thursday at Lakeview Cemetery, I was pondering this as I anticipated preaching it, as I drove all around there. But as I wandered around all those tombstones, I said to myself, you know, 1 Thessalonians 4 says that the dead in Christ will rise first. I mean, there's going to be some funeral procession going down round there when all of a sudden it all cuts loose. And people start coming out of those places just unbelievably, dramatically. You say, oh, we can't believe this. This is far-fetched. Let me tell you something, we can believe this. We do believe this. We must believe this. We need to preach this. Jesus himself taught it in John chapter 5 in teaching concerning life in his name. He says, I tell you the truth, verse 25 of John 5, a time is coming and has now come when the dead will hear the voice of the Son of God, and those who hear will live. People must have been saying, I wonder what he means by that. And in verse 28, he says, do not be amazed at this. For a time is coming when all who are in their graves will hear his voice and come out. Those who have done good will rise to live, and those who have done evil will rise to be condemned. He speaks, and listening to his voice, new life the dead receive.
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3: weather. Skies become mostly clear as we go through the night with lows in the mid-50s, a light northwest wind. Sunny for Monday with highs in the lower 80s. Increasing clouds Monday night, lows in the upper 50s. Cloudy with an isolated rain shower Tuesday, highs in the mid-70s. Scattered rain showers Tuesday night. I'm meteorologist Matthew Harding on KPDQ.
4: Oregon. This is our home. From its wide Pacific shore to its majestic peaks and open desert, this state has it all. But one careless spark could take all of this away. 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Please, keep Oregon green.
5: You found Bible Q&A with John MacArthur, pastor, teacher, and author of the MacArthur New Testament Commentary Series. Well, the Bible has plenty of compelling reasons for placing your trust in Jesus. There's the promise of fellowship with God, a home in heaven, and being spared eternal punishment in hell. But Jesus issues a rather unique call to salvation in Matthew 11 when he says, "Come to me, all who are weary and heavy laden, and I will give you rest." Well, John, today's question is, what kind of rest is Jesus promising here?
6: You know, when I think about rest there, I think about it kind of compared to John 8, where Jesus says, you'll know the truth and the truth will make you free. And if you ask the question, free from what? The answer is free from the search for the truth. The world is full of people who are searching for the truth, trying to find answers, trying to find reality, trying to satisfy the angst, the hole in their souls. And when you come to the truth, you're free from that search. Well, I think our Lord has something similar in mind when he says, come to me, all who are weary and heavy laden. What are you weary about? What are you heavy laden about? Well, certainly in the pursuit of satisfaction, in the pursuit of joy, in the pursuit of peace. And the Jews, they were busy with all kinds of legalism, and those were massive, heavy burdens to bear. And Jesus is saying, you come to me. And the burden of trying to earn your salvation, trying to work your way to heaven, is removed. And in the place of that relentless burden, I will give you rest. It's the rest and the freedom of salvation by faith and not by works.
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7: In the Star Wars movie The Mandalorian and Grogu, now on video, a popular Disney Plus series gets the full-scale cinematic treatment. The result is equal parts cool, cute, and nostalgic, if a bit predictable. The Mandalorian is an armor-clad bounty hunter named Din Djarin. He's a man of few words who has also become an unlikely surrogate father to a little Yoda-like guy named Grogu. Now they've got a new assignment, rescuing Jabba the Hutt's son, Rata. What could possibly go wrong? The Mandalorian and Grogu is a lightweight, standalone adventure. Families will find a bit of Star Wars spirituality and a lot of bloodless violence. So we're giving The Mandalorian and Grogu a 3.5 out of 5 for family friendliness. Read the full review at PluggedIn.com/radio. 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
11: When you pray and you actually believe that somehow when you wake up in the middle of the morning, when you wake up at 3 in the morning, what do you think? 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
12: 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Hi, this is David Harms. Glad you could join us here on the broadcast today as we wrap up the month of August. As we turn to Luke chapter 11 with a message titled, I Know God Answers Prayer. Now, on Friday, we had a message, kind of the I Know series. Friday, we talked about how I know he's coming again. Today, I know God answers prayer. We're going to be in this I Know sections of Scripture all throughout the week. So let's head to Luke chapter 11 and talk about prayer and the message, I Know God Answers Prayer. Here now is Pastor Ron Mell.
11: Luke chapter 11, verse 1, it says, and it came to pass that as he was praying in a certain place, when he ceased, one of his disciples said unto him, Lord, teach us to pray as John also taught his disciples. That there was in the disciples a concern to pray because they saw the Lord pray and they knew that when he prayed, things happened. He knew that when he prayed, God moved. He knew that when he prayed, the Lord was set in motion to accomplish some things. And it does have to do with developing an appetite for it. Listen, prayer is not natural for us. Do you know what's natural for us? What is natural for me is to meet my own needs. It is not natural for me to ask God for help, because I'll work it out. It's not natural for us to say, Lord, would you do this? Because we can handle it ourselves. It is not natural to develop an appetite for prayer. But the disciples said, Lord, we watch you pray and we realize how incredibly important this really, really is. And while it is so important, developing an appetite for it is possible. You can develop an appetite for anything. I even like cauliflower now. I used to throw up when I ate that stuff when I was a kid. I still hate my mom for that. Spinach and cauliflower. Now I love cauliflower would be a whole nother term, but cauliflower I like a little bit more. Can you develop an appetite for prayer? Can you develop in your own heart the need for a sense of commitment to a real concern for prayer in your life? I want to give you some reasons why you should and how you do it. First of all, yesterday at the men's retreat, it was great. I watched this little kid trying to get his coat on. It was classic. He was just a pint of a guy and he couldn't get his coat on. He was trying to get his head in the armhole. He's trying to pull this on and his mom and dad are standing there and he can't get it on. And they want to help him. Here, honey, let us help you. No, I'll get it. And he kept yanking and yanking. I just felt terrible. I thought, this little head is going to be like that. And he couldn't get it on. And he just wouldn't ask. He just would not ask. Of course, he's just a kid, but kids grow up, don't they? They grow up and they be older, become older kids, where they pray not very much or less as much as they should either, because somehow they can do it. They can handle it. I've had some pretty good mentors. Let me tell you about them. Number one would be Roy Hicks Jr. Probably you didn't know this, but several months ago, I wasn't doing very well. Actually, you know, I hate to even say it. I never talked this way, but I just need to. I couldn't even get out of bed. I couldn't even see. I couldn't see. And I was supposed to go preach. And Roy called Joyce and said, "How's Ron?" She said, "Well, I don't think he's doing real good." I was supposed to go speak at this very important gathering of pastors and their wives, and it had been on for about a year and a half. And Roy said to Joyce, he said, "Don't worry, I'll take care of that." He hangs up. He calls him up. He says, "I'm calling for Ron Mel. He ain't coming." Don't think he wouldn't either. He ain't coming, he doesn't even want to come. I'm coming for him. And he flew at his own expense all the way up there to that place to speak. And he stood in front of me. First thing he did when he stood up, because everybody called me, and they said, "You know, first thing Roy said, I don't want to talk to you about anything. I don't want to speak about anything. I want you to pray with me for my friend." And day after day after day, that happened for me so many times I can't even tell you. And the amazing thing about him was that when he prayed, the Lord did what he said. This guy really, it's amazing. This guy just got results. I mean, it was incredible to me. Why would they say, "Lord, teach us to pray"? He got results. When you see somebody doing something right, you migrate towards them and you want to learn what they know and you want them to help you with things you understand. If you're going to have a surgery, what do you want? I mean, if you're going to have surgery, what do you want? A vet to do it? I mean, I suppose they could. I'm not trying to be critical, but you know, if you're going to build a house, what are you going to do? Ask a preacher to help you? Spare yourself the grief. I mean, if you want to learn to pray, where are you going to learn? Where you're going to learn is from one who really knows. And one other personal illustration is Dr. Hicks, when he used to make Roy and I pray. If you ever said to Dr. Hicks, you would say, "Well, this concerns me." He'd say, "Well, then let's pray about it." And you'd figure it'd be a 15, 20-minute deal. "Well, let's meet at 7 o'clock tonight in the church in Omaha." We'd meet at 7 o'clock figuring this would be over in 15, 20 minutes, half an hour at the most. But he's in for the whole night. 7 to 8, 8 to 9, 9 to 10, 10 to 11, all night long. I've had Dr. Hicks on the phone with me all night long. I have had him pray with me literally all, and would not let me off the phone, and starting in the book of Genesis, to read through every scripture that was needed in my life and not let me get off the phone, but to pray for me all night long. And in those times, I can remember praying in the church with Dr. Hicks, and he'd walk and pray and run and pray and sing and pray and kneel and pray and all that stuff. And I'm thinking, you know, enough is enough. And I remember ending up in the nursery, sitting down, leaning up against the wall in the nursery. And the Lord spoke to me and he said, "Well, you're in the right room." Yeah. It's the way you are. It's the way you are. You always want it your way. It's always got to happen your way. Things have to work your way. You're not willing to fight through to pay a price for a new season in your life. It's got to be your way. It's got to be comfortable. You're like a baby. If you want to eat, you want to eat now. And if someone's not going to feed you now, then you let them know. But I got to be around some pretty incredible praying people. And when you are, you'll develop an appetite for prayer because Jesus Christ prayed and they saw it. The scripture says he prayed night and day and God heard him and he answered those prayers. And when he did, the disciples said, Lord, then would you teach us? Secondly, I think you have to be convinced of prayer. You have to be convinced about it. Would you look here in verse 8? Certainly the Lord talks here about the Lord's Prayer and he gives it and then he gives this parable. And he talks about the man who comes knocking in the middle of the morning and wanting bread for a friend. But would you notice in verse 8 it says, I say unto you, though he will not rise and give him because he is a friend, yet because of his importunity he will rise and give him as many as he needs. What he's saying is that now here, in the midst of this nighttime, in the midst of the time when there's no stores open and there's no way to supply my need and there's no way to provide the things that I have need of, would you notice too here that this prayer is all about everybody else? I mean, that's really what praying is. Praying's not praying for me. It's not praying for the things that concern me. It is our Father which art in heaven. It is give us this day our daily bread. It's realizing and being convinced in your heart that the Lord hears and that he answers. And that's why just for a couple of minutes, I'd like to ask you just to humor me a bit and let me just talk about something that is very, very important to me. And if you turn over to 2 Corinthians, I want to show you what it is. 2 Corinthians, hopefully you have a Bible. Please turn there, if you would, to 2 Corinthians and chapter 6. 2 Corinthians and chapter 6. Would you notice verse 5? The Apostle Paul says, in stripes, in imprisonments, in tumults, in labors, in watchings, in fastings, in watchings. You notice that word? In watchings. Turn over to chapter 11. Just three pages, would you? Chapter 11. And then verse 27. And he's given an incredible list of things that he has paid a price for to be an apostle, to be a man of God. In verse 27, he says, and by the way, after all these things, if you start in verse 24, he said, I've been beaten with stripes and on, verse 27, in weariness and in painfulness, in watchings often. Interesting, isn't it? What does that mean? Well, I spent quite a bit of time a good number of years ago just studying this through for myself. Here's what it means. It means that just as you would, you know, it says, in fastings and watchings. Here's what it means. As you would abstain from food for fasting, that just means you don't eat because you want to concentrate on this for a while. So rather than eating and thinking about yourself and considering yourself and feeding yourself and satisfying yourself, you just don't eat. That's fasting. As you would abstain from food for fasting, you would abstain from sleep for watchings, which means you just stay awake. It means you're supposed to be sleeping, but you make a decision to stay up because it is during this time in your life that you need to be praying for somebody rather than sleeping. It means, Paul said, I can tell you this, being the man that I am, I have lost incredible, incredible amounts of sleep just for you. Now, I love this. Do you know why I love this? Because I thought, gosh, what a great thing to pastor such a massive church. I got everybody in the place praying for me night and day. Everybody here, if you're doing what you said and should, then the Lord will from time to time wake you up in the middle of the morning and you will be praying for the dear pastor up here. And I thought, how wonderful. This is terrific, because you will. And you'll also be woke up in the middle of the morning and you'll see the face of somebody across the sanctuary and you'll climb out of bed and you'll pray for them even though you don't know them. And you'll do it for a reason. I'll tell you why in just a second. Then I read another verse as I studied. I thought, this is great. The church is going to be praying all night long for people just like me. And then I read, don't turn there. Then I read Hebrews chapter 13, verse 17. Let me tell you what it is. You know what it says? Obey them that have the rule over you, for they watch for your souls. In other words, respond to the word of a pastor or a shepherd. Why? Why would you let me, and why would you let others here be a pastor to you and a shepherd to you? I'll tell you, one of the main reasons you ought to choose is because you know in your heart that if God wakes up your pastor, whoever it is, and if it's me or whoever it is, but if God wakes him up in the middle of the morning, he'll be the first one to get on his knees and pray. Obey them that have the rule over you, for they will lose sleep for you at night because they're concerned, because they're burdened. And that's why when young pastors say, oh, I just want a bigger, bigger, bigger church, I say, hey, spare yourself, man. If you've got five people, think about it. God may not wake you up for months. And it may be every 5 years. I mean, the bigger you get, the more problem, you got more work. Man, you're not going to sleep hardly ever. And then, of course, the great text in the Old Testament, watchmen, watchmen, what of the night? Is that great? The whole city went to sleep, and then they had the watchmen climb up on this corner and climb up on that corner and climb up on that corner and they climb up on that corner. And you know what they did? Everybody went to sleep, and they were on guard because it was at nighttime that the city was most vulnerable. It was at nighttime when it was darkest that everybody who was most vulnerable, because they were sleeping and everything but what they ought to be, they certainly wouldn't be very, very much alert. Certainly couldn't be. I guess you've heard me tell the story. I want to first say that this has no bearing on anybody that may look like what I'm about to describe now, because when this happened forever ago, it was different. But I remember like yesterday waking up when our son was a young teenager, and we were in Canada. And I remember having a dream. It was about 2:30, 2:45 in the morning. And I was dreaming about him. And I saw this kid with long hair and earrings everywhere. Everywhere. Pretty much everywhere. And smoking drugs and running with people that I woke up crying. And I fell right to my knees, still crying. And I said, Lord, this is not true. This is not my boy. It's not the way he is. And I'll remember this all of my days. The Lord spoke to me. He said, no, but if you don't pray, it could be. I said, oh, come on. You want to take that kind of responsibility? Absolutely. Is it in those times that people become very vulnerable? Is it in those times that I become very vulnerable? And somehow the fact that God lets people like the Apostle Paul say, I watched often for you, prayed just for you. I didn't even know what was going on. I just knew God said, it's your time to climb up on the wall and to begin to guard in prayer and to stand by faith and believe that it's at this time that God's going to do an amazing work, a work of the Spirit. Not only do I want to develop an appetite for prayer because I know Jesus prayed, and when he prayed, something happened, and secondly, because I'm convinced it works. I'm so convinced about it that it brings me to the last thing, and that is that when it comes to developing an appetite for prayer, you should always remember there's rewards too. There's great rewards when it comes to prayer. Let me give you a couple of rewards. When you pray and you actually believe that somehow when you wake up in the middle of the morning, when you wake up at 3 a.m, what do you think? You know, go to the bathroom and get a donut? I mean, I've thought about it a few times. But what do you think? You know, you hear people all the time say, I don't know, I woke up and I just couldn't believe it. I couldn't go back to sleep. Hey, here's the verse. Here's the verse. 2 Corinthians. Here's the verse. Hebrews 13. Here's the verse. Read the book of Isaiah. And while that happens, there's confidence in prayer. Let me tell you why. Here's a couple rewards and we're done. Number one, one of the rewards for prayer in me is confidence. There's a difference between doubt and unbelief. Let me tell you one of the confident things I know about prayer. And that is, I know God answers. But let me tell you something about doubt too. Doubt says, I know the Lord is able, but is he willing? I know he's able, I know he can do anything, but is he willing? I know he can do anything, I'm just kind of nervous about whether or not he will do what I know he can do. And there is a big difference. You see, I know that the Rockefellers could give me $1 million. They could give me $1 million, and it would be loose change to them. They wouldn't even know it was gone. They are able to give me $1 million. The question is, are they willing? I don't know. They won't answer my letters. I've been asking and asking, and I'm getting no response here. Could they do this? Sure, they could do this. Will they do this? I don't know. But I do know this, If God ever asks you and me to climb the wall and to pray, you ought to do it. Tell you why. Because there's something at stake right now, this very moment, a vulnerable season. But there's confidence when you pray because he answers. And secondly, I want to say there's provision and protection, and that's what you read in Luke chapter 11. It says that the Lord provided the food that was needed, provided the bread that was needed. We've been studying this. This is not a picture of God up in bed sleeping, doesn't want to be bothered getting up. And God's not in bed sleeping. He's very much awake. This is talking about people who will persist and say, Lord, I'm going to ask you because I know that you're going to do it. God provides and protects. I guess one of the great stories for me that I'll always forget the rest of my life is when I was the director of a youth camp. And it was late at night. And there wasn't supposed to be anybody on the grounds. And I was kind of walking around making sure no one was there. And it was a high school camp about, I don't know, 600 kids or so. And it was close to midnight. A couple of guys came on the grounds. And I saw them. And I went over and I said, you guys are not supposed to be on the ground. You'll have to leave. And they looked at me and said, so you want to move us? You want to make us? And the moment he said that, now very tenderly, I'll say Reverend Updike walked around the corner. And Chuck immediately saw it. He walked right up. And that was when these guys were challenging me. And I want to say it as nice as I can, but Chuck basically just threw me out of the way is what he did. And he did. He just pushed me back and stood in front of me. And he said, he told you to leave. And I don't want to tell you what happened after all this. But he said, he told you to leave, you're going to leave. And they said no. And that's not a good thing to say. And suffice to say, they did go. And at the same time, another dear friend, Chris Von Holten, a massive guy, I think he's a big guy. And they both stood there, and I'm standing back there like some little wimp, like I can't take care of myself. I'm thinking, I can take care of these guys. I'll move 15 of them at a time. And it wasn't like, I guess they probably thought I was such a wimp I couldn't take care of it. It was just, they didn't think I should. And they moved them. And one of the things I know about prayer is that there's confidence in me, because not only do I know God can, I know he will. And secondly, I know that he has protected me more times than I can tell you. He has blessed me and guarded my life more times than I can tell you. And last of all, he brings great security. Because he always comes at just the right time. With this, I'm done. I want to say the security of knowing that God is on time means everything to me. One of my dearest, dearest friends is the most tardy man I've ever known in my life. I'm looking at people now who know who he is. He said, well, I'll meet you at 9. It ain't happening. If he says he'll meet you at 9, it's 10:30. If he says, well, I'll pick you up at 1, it could be 3. And he always comes up with these bizarre stories like, well, you know, Ron, I just... You know, the tires and there's somebody sick, and, you know, it's every year, every day. And now when he says, I'm going to pick you up, I say, no, I'll pick you up. Yeah, let's do it the other way. I'll come and get you. And one of the things that I know about the Lord is that he's always on time. He always comes when he says, and he does what he says. Now, when I left for college, my mom and dad said, we don't have any money to give you. I don't have any money at all for you. It's never bothered me. In fact, it's been one of the great legacies. Don't have any money for you, but we're going to pray for you every day. Everything will be okay. I don't have any question but that my mom and dad climbed up on the wall a lot of times and watched for me and prayed for me and knocked on God's door for me. And more than once, the Lord's provided just the bread that I've needed, and I would give them all the credit. My silly little prayer didn't mean much. Certainly the Lord heard it, but there were other people setting that in motion long before. Please don't leave here feeling bad. Please leave here feeling good. Please leave feeling like, you know, that's nice. If the Lord says, pray for your boy tonight, pray for him. Because the plans that God has for him in the future are going to be directly related to the fact that you stood up and prayed just for him, just for her. And they should be far more important to you than you are to yourself. That's the treasure of our life. Or a husband, a wife, a friend.
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11: You are saved by grace and faith alone, not by works of righteousness which we have done. Nothing that you do is going to get you more saved or get you to heaven faster. But there are things we get to do in the meantime. How should I live? I should live my life in such a way that is my life the kind, does anybody want to be like me? I doubt it. I don't know. Anybody want to be like you? I don't know. Hope so. The Lord said they should. And then will I really find myself doing what I say?
12: 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And on behalf of Compassion Ministries, founded by Pastor Ron Mell, we hope you'll join us again on Tuesday as we continue to study God's Word here on Heart of the Word.

0: 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Coming up next, we're going to start off Good Morning Portland with a message from Pastor Scott Gilchrist in Abide in the Word. 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
6: 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President Reagan knew the freedoms secured by one generation were not guaranteed to survive to the next. Today, as socialistic ideas that place greater power in the hands of government gain renewed support, Reagan's warning carries even greater weight. Freedom is more than inheritance. 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So, do we have the courage to defend and protect what is being challenged, the very principles that made America the greatest experiment in history?
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1: A church gets healthy not by adding rituals and rules and mysticisms and visions over here and I had a dream over here, but holding to the Word of God and holding to the head of the church by His Word, Jesus Christ. And the growth comes from God. 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Listen, Paul's being strong, Jesus was strong, and you don't have to look very far. And you see this kind of excess leads people astray into all kinds of nonsense. Be careful.
2: Welcome to Abide in the Word with Pastor Scott Gilchrist. Today we return to our study in the book of Colossians as Scott concludes the message titled A Warning and an Exhortation. So let's get our Bible ready and join Scott for today's message.
1: And I'd ask you to ask two questions. Do I? Verse 16, for instance, therefore let no one act as your judge in regard to food or drink or respect to a festival or a Sabbath. Have I let others act as my, or do I know someone who has let somebody act as their judge? So let the phrases ask the question, do I or do I know someone? And I'll tell you, when I asked the question, I said, yes, I have. And yes, I do know people. Okay. And then the second question, the more important one, what does the scripture say? Romans 4:3. What does the Bible say? What does Christ say about these things? So first of all, let no one act as your judge. And by the way, let no one take you captive, verse 8. Verse 18, let no one keep defrauding you. So you can see the parallelism of this. When you let other people be as your judge, they'll defraud you, they'll disqualify you, this philosophizing can take you captive. And people get captured by these things. So keep those things in mind. Let no one act as your judge in regard to food or drink. Diet. Diet. Not for health. I mean, if you want to, you know, we probably should watch for all the chemicals in our body, you know. He's not talking about physical health. The idea that food or drink or your diet can somehow commend you to God. There are people who think you need to eat certain ways to come to Christ. And then many Christians fall into kind of Christianizing dieting one way or another. And he says, don't let that happen. You say, well, does it happen? Yeah, it does. And the Bible speaks strongly. Look over at 1 Timothy. 1 Timothy 4. Just a few pages toward the back. 1 Timothy 4. Through the centuries, there are those, and there are those today, who think that diet is the key. I remember growing up, you know, my mom made us sack lunches because it was cheaper than the school lunch. But we all went through the line, and we could get a bottle of milk to go with our sack lunch. 3 cents. You remember that? You don't. I'm too old. But anyway, I always wonder, why do they always have fish sticks on Friday? Well, because there's a whole segment of Christendom that says, don't you eat meat on Friday. Wow, that stuff happens? Well, 1 Timothy 4, the Spirit explicitly says that in later times, some will fall away from the faith, paying attention to deceitful spirits and doctrines of demons. Wow, this is strong language. By means of the hypocrisy of liars seared in their own conscience as with a branding iron, men who forbid marriage, celibacy, and advocate abstaining from foods, which God has created to be gratefully shared in to those who believe and know the truth. For everything created by God is good, and nothing is to be rejected if it's received with gratitude. Let no one act as your judge regarding food, drink. Notice what else he says. Festivals, new moons, Sabbaths, days, months, seasons. We should be careful. We should let this sink in. I love that we're celebrating the birth of Christ. But you can easily go to seed on holy days. A lot of people just say, man, you got to be in church on Christmas and Easter. I mean, if you don't there, you're really in trouble. As if there's, and we have an elaborate church calendar. We don't, but Christendom does. There's these seasons of Lent and Advent and all these things. And they say, well, it just helps us remember things. Be careful. Look over at Galatians 4. Galatians 4. And just listen to the word of God on this. Verse 11. I fear for you. Remember, we saw Galatians. He's concerned the whole way through. He says, if an angel brings you a different gospel, let him be accursed. Legalisms, ritualisms, okay? I fear for you. Perhaps I've labored over you in vain, he writes the church. Why did he fear? Look up a verse. You observe days and months and seasons and years. That's why he feared. Or go back another one. Now that you've come to know God, or rather be known by God, how is it that you turn back again to the weak and worthless elemental things to which you desire to be enslaved all over again? There's much of Christianity has adopted kind of a Judaized Christianity so that you don't have just a simple room like this. You have a sanctuary, a holy place, and you have an altar. An altar? The sacrifice has been made. We don't have any sacrifices. And when we take the Lord's table, we're not re-crucifying Christ. And we're going to come around the Lord's table today. And we remember it like he said to. But be careful. Priests and different robes, accentuating the old priesthood that has been done away with. We have a high priest. We're all priests. We can come before God in Jesus' name. Now, these things are serious, and Paul would get serious about it. So back in verse 16, food, drink, festivals, months, new moons, Sabbaths. There are those who think that the key, maybe you're one of them, that it's popular right now to think that if we could only just get the Sabbath back, and it should be on Saturday, not Sunday. Listen, one man regards every day alike, and the other regards different days. Romans 14 says, let each be fully convinced in their own mind. If you want to celebrate a Sabbath, that's fine, but be careful. Be careful. Paul comes fairly strongly on these things. And there are those who think that simplicity would be the key to spirituality. And just stripping your life and be careful what you wear. Make sure it was manufactured in the right country. And, you know, those things can go to seed. And I've heard pulpits make those things spiritual things rather than according to Christ. All these things, verse 23, have to be sure the appearance of evil. I mean, excuse me, the appearance of wisdom. But they do have the appearance of evil. Maybe I didn't misspeak. Because they can draw you away from Christ. Self-made religion, self-abasement. All these things, verse 17 now, are a mere shadow of what is to come. Shadows are real. I can see mine right there. But the shadow is quite different than me. The substance. Look at verse 17 again. These things are a mere shadow. God used these things to point people toward the real thing. The substance belongs to Christ. There's quite a difference between me and a little shadow. And as we move then from legalism toward mysticism, going beyond the word of God, verse 18, Let no one keep defrauding you of your prize by delighting in self-abasement and the worship of the angels, taking his stand on visions he's seen, inflated without cause by his fleshly mind. Taking his stand on visions he's seen. Well, nobody does that today. Huge. Turn on Christian TV. No, don't. Don't. I had a vision. I had a dream. You can turn on Christian radio. I heard it on the radio the other day. If you have a dream and it just seems like it's maybe a real one, you got to be careful, but listen to it and think about it. And I say, well, be careful of that stuff. Dreams and visions and angelic worship. If legalism adds rules and regulations, then mysticism adds just about anything. The Lord told me. Well, how are you going to argue with that? That's rampant in the church today. Look at verse 18 and just kind of let it sink in. The worship of angels. Roman Catholicism has fallen into a lot of this over the centuries. And I know they would say, oh, we don't worship Mary or the saints or the angels. We venerate them. We honor them and we pray to them so that they will help us worship Christ. Well, I don't know about that. Kissing the feet, I call that worship. When John fell before the angel, he was tempted to. Remember in Revelation, the last page of the Bible, he fell before, the angel had given him such a strong vision that he fell at his feet to worship. And the angel said,

deeply taking pride in humility. And let that sink in for a minute. It can seem very humble. It didn't make sense to me, but I heard a rhema. And the Lord told me, and so even though it doesn't seem to be biblical, and it doesn't, I've got to do it because the Lord told me, and people fall for that kind of stuff. And it can sound humble. Somebody said, pride is never more ugly than when it masquerades as humility. And I would add, pride is perhaps never more subtle and seductive than when it masquerades as humility. You're not, your closeness to Christ, your growth, verse 19, comes from Christ himself holding fast to the head. Don't delight, the NIV puts it, in false humility. The ESV translates this, insisting on asceticism, a lowliness of mind, a humility that is really a pride factor. Be careful. Be careful. Look at that phrase, inflated, the end of verse 18, inflated without cause by his fleshly mind. Listen, Christ is the source of growth. He's the source of salvation, and holding to Christ, verse 19, not holding to the fast to the head is what these other things are, from whom the entire body, and when he mentions Christ, he just waxes joyfully again, being supplied and held together by the joints and ligaments, grows with a growth. A church gets healthy, not by adding rituals and rules and mysticisms and visions over here, and I had a dream over here, but holding to the word of God and holding to the head of the church by his word, Jesus Christ. And the growth comes from God. You're not justified by what food you eat or don't eat, by the visions you've been listening to or not listening to, by the rhemas that you're following, the words of prophecy that some guy persuasively, and you say, Scott, are you being too hard on? Listen, Paul's being strong. Jesus was strong. And you don't have to look very far. And you see this kind of excess leads people astray into all kinds of nonsense rather than according to Christ. Be careful. Evangelical fads come and go. As I say, pulpits measuring spirituality and teaching that whatever the world's saying, whatever the tradition of men is saying, when DEI became popular and critical race theory, man, you hear pulpits saying, well, I'm just a white male. I repent of my whiteness. I repent of my maleness, and you should too. What kind of nonsense is that? Where would you find that anywhere near the Bible? You won't. And in fact, when you look at where it comes from, it's not from the Holy Spirit. Now, be careful. Oh, be careful. Many pulpits were captured, and many still are, sadly. Notice, look back at verse 8. These things can take you captive. We're vulnerable. Hold fast to the head. Test it all by Scripture. There's a racism abroad in the church today, repenting of a false racism, becoming, judging people and having quotas, and we can't have too many. We've got to have, trying to create a false diversity in things where God creates it through the gospel of Jesus Christ. So much can be summarized, whether legalism, mysticism, intellectualism, ritualism, the Holy Spirit does a good job of summarizing. Look at verse 22, just let him, which all refer to things destined to perish with the using. In

0: accordance with the commandments and teachings of men. You hypocrites, Jesus said. Rightly did Isaiah 29, he didn't give the verse. Rightly did Isaiah prophesy of you. This people honors me with their lips, but their heart is far from me. In vain they're worshiping me, teaching as their doctrines Colossians 2:22. Look at it again. The phrases are almost identical. Jesus said, you guys, you're teaching as your doctrines the teachings of man. And he says here, in accordance with the commandments and teachings of men. These things have, to be sure, the appearance of wisdom. But don't be deceived. Beware. See to it. Okay, we've been warned. Is it real? Oh, yeah. Martin Luther almost lost his health by denying himself food and sleep and blankets, shivering all night, thinking he could somehow purge himself of sin. And the joy he found when he came out of all that and found Christ to be his anchor, his savior, his refuge, his rock. So let me give you quickly the exhortation. We'll get there, Lord willing, next week more. But beware, that's the warning, okay? The exhortation, turn verse 19 around. Hold fast the head. You say, well, what do you mean by that, Scott? Hold fast the head. Fill your mind, your heart, your emotions. We're vulnerable in every realm. Fill your heart, fill yourself with Christ and his word. If you want to get a scripture on it, turn the page in my Bible. Go over to chapter 3, verse 16. Let the word of Christ richly dwell within you. Oh, how we need to be anchored to him, holding fast to his word. We're vulnerable. He isn't. He's a strong refuge, a stronghold. I will not be shaken, the 62nd Psalm says. So fill your heart and mind and soul with him. Secondly, I'll give you three, and then we'll get to it more in detail next time. Spend time with those who do. Notice verse 19 of our text. The growth is body growth. You need to be around healthy Christians, not Christians that are vulnerably over here in this, that, and the next thing. Spend time with like-minded ones. That doesn't mean we don't reach out, obviously, but we need each other. The body grows from Christ. This church will be healthy as we hold on to Christ. You will be healthy personally, your family, your marriage. But remember, he says, the body grows. So this church, a congregation, must hold fast to Christ. And then I would say this, and I've been doing it all morning, so I'm going to do it again. Instead of me give you the third one, I'll just let the Holy Spirit. Chapter 3, verse 1. Seek him. If you've been raised up with Christ, keep seeking the things above where Christ is, seated at the right hand of God. Set your mind on the things above, not on the things that are on earth. For you've died, and your life is hidden with Christ in God. When Christ, who is our life, is revealed, then you also will be revealed with him in glory. Amen.
1: 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Stay close. 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Today's message was titled A Warning and an Exhortation, part of our continuing study in the book of Colossians. 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We'd love to share how this work is impacting lives around the world. Even though we've concluded our study in Galatians, today you still have time to request either the companion booklet to the Galatians study titled A Transformed Life, or the USB drive with all 50 hours of Pastor Scott's teaching through the book of Galatians. 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
0: He's everything. He's the Alpha and the Omega. He's the head of the church. He's the creator. He's the one who redeemed me. Now, how should I think and live in light of that? So notice verse 1 is an if-then statement, really. If you've really been raised up with Christ, then keep seeking the things above. In one sense, this is a continuation because, and it's good to see that. Look back just at verse 20 of chapter 2. If you've died with Christ, he said this right in the middle of that warning and that kind of that shock that we would be captured by anything other than Christ. If you've died with Christ to the elementary principles of the world, why, as if you were living in the world, do you submit yourselves to do not handle, do not taste, do not touch? Why would you be captured by anything but Christ? He asks the question kind of almost with an incredulous, you know, if you've died with Christ, and that's what the Bible has taught, our identity with Christ. When you put your faith in Christ, you're not only born again, but you and I, Christian, are identified with Christ.
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3: weather. Skies become mostly clear as we go through the night with lows in the mid-50s, a light northwest wind. Sunny for Monday with highs in the lower 80s. Increasing clouds Monday night, lows in the upper 50s. Cloudy with an isolated rain shower Tuesday, highs in the mid-70s. Scattered rain showers Tuesday night. I'm meteorologist Matthew Harding on KPDQ.
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1: We must, through many tribulations, enter the kingdom of God.
2: 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But coming up today here on A New Beginning, Pastor Greg Laurie brings us some biblical perspective.
1: We cannot live a trouble-free life, but God makes all the difference, because then you realize when hardship comes, there is still a loving Heavenly Father who will allow these things to be used for His glory.

Have you ever seen your child face something pretty tough? Maybe it was an important medical procedure that was quite painful. You knew it was necessary and helpful in the long term, but your child just focused on the suffering. Well, today on A New Beginning, Pastor Greg Laurie helps us trust our Heavenly Father to know what's best, even when there's pain in the present. We'll learn the encouragement that comes when we focus on the future benefit and the present presence of God in our lives.

0: The title of my message is, Why Do Christians Have to Suffer? And we come to the second section of the book of Acts now. And the focus of the book goes from Peter to Paul. Now, of course, we're introduced to Paul earlier in the book as Saul of Tarsus, the Christian killer, hunting down followers of Jesus and sending them to prison and even to death. It's Saul of Tarsus who presides over the death of the first martyr of the church, the courageous young Stephen. But now he's been converted on the Damascus Road, and Saul has become Paul. But the Lord's sort of whipping him into shape, and Paul is now ready for prime time. So we're going to look at exciting missionary journeys of Paul. Paul and Barnabas, and in short order, without technology, without any of the tools we have today, they effectively turned their world upside down. They were really bright lights in a dark place. But now we're going to see an interesting verse here in Acts 14 that talks about adversity that comes in the life of the Christian. It's great to talk about heaven. It's wonderful to think about glory and the rewards that await us, but there can be difficulties on the way because heaven is a prepared place for prepared people. So whatever you're going through right now, maybe I'm talking to somebody going through an intense trial, severe adversity, personal suffering, a tragedy, something else. You're saying, why is this happening to me? Wouldn't it be great if the moment we accepted Christ, we just went straight to heaven? You'd say to someone, would you like Jesus to come into your life? Yes. Pray this prayer with me. Lord Jesus, I know I'm a sinner. I believe you're the Savior who died on the cross, and I ask you to come into my life. Amen. Boom, you're in heaven. That'd be cool. That's not the way it works. There's things that are going to happen in your life to prepare you for this prepared place. And the Bible is clear in pointing out that storms will come in every life, but there's a purpose in these storms. Go to Acts 14, verse 21. When they had preached the gospel to that city, it made many disciples that led many people to the Lord and returned to Lystra, Iconium, and Antioch, strengthening the souls of the disciples, exhorting them to continue in the faith and saying, we must through many tribulations enter the kingdom of God. We must through many tribulations enter the kingdom of God. There's the gospel. And the Christian life, in a nutshell, it's not all blue skies. It's not all easy days. Those come, thank God. But there are storm clouds and there are challenges. And it's through many tribulations we enter the kingdom of God. Now, someone might say, well, I don't want that. I want to live carefree. I just want to have fun because girls just want to have fun. And all I want to do is have some fun. And I've got a feeling I'm not the only one. I want to fly like an eagle till I'm free. Fly, fly, fly. Listen, bird brain. That's not the way life works. Because through many tribulations, you will enter the kingdom of God. Listen to these words of Job when he says, we're all adrift in the same boat. Too few days, too many troubles. Wow, that's relevant. Jesus summed it up to two men building their homes or their lives on different foundations. One man built his home on a rock. Another man built his home on the shifting sand. And the wind came and the storms came and the rain fell. And the one who was built on the rock stood and was strong. The one who built his house on sand, his house collapsed. So you have a choice as to what you're going to build your life on. But here's the bottom line. Storms will come into every life. Storms will come into the life of the ungodly person. Storms will come into the life of the godly person. The Bible says the rain falls on the just and the unjust. We cannot live a trouble-free life. Maybe this is why Benjamin Disraeli, the former prime minister of England, reviewing his life said, quote, youth is a mistake, manhood is a struggle, and old age is a regret, end quote. Pretty pessimistic view. Well, that's a view of life without God. But God makes all the difference because then you realize when hardship comes, when adversity is knocking at the door of your life, when tragedy befalls you, there is still a loving Heavenly Father who will allow these things to be used for His glory. It's hard for us to wrap our minds around tragedy in the life of a Christian. It's hard for us to understand that a Christian can get cancer, or that a Christian can die in an automobile accident, or that a Christian can face some other horrible event in life. You know, our own son died in an automobile accident. And, you know, people sometimes ask, well, are you over it yet? You know, never ask that question of anyone who's lost a child, because you never get over it. You do get through it. It is not as hard today as it was after it happened, but it's still hard and we still miss our son. And I did have people come to me and say, how could this happen to you of all people? Which I found an interesting question. Well, you're a preacher and you help people and point people to God. Why would God allow this to happen to you? And my response is, why do you think I would get a free pass? Because I'm a preacher. We're all in the same boat, as Job said. I live in the same fallen world as you do. But here's what the Bible says in Romans 5. We can rejoice when we run into problems and trials, for we know they help us develop endurance, and endurance develops strength of character. And this hope will not lead to disappointment, for we know how dearly God loves us. Wait, hold on, Paul. You said trials, and you said hardship. And then you said, God loves me. If God loves me, why does He let me go through hardship and trials? Answer, because God loves me, and because through many tribulations, I will enter the kingdom of God.
1: 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We're so grateful to hear of the changed lives through Harvest Ministries, like this one.
2: Hi, Pastor Greg. I want to thank you for your many messages that have helped me learn more about Jesus. Listening to your sermons has allowed me to understand God's Word in a way that I never knew before. It really took me becoming a mom before my faith became serious to me. But your podcasts and devotions have helped me as I was able to explain the Bible to my 4-year-old son. About a week ago, he told me he wanted to ask Jesus into his heart. And I thank Jesus for giving me the right words to help him. Thank you so much for helping me and my family grow closer to the Lord.
1: It's a joy to hear that these studies have impacted this woman's life and that of her family. If you have a story to share, why not call us and let us know? Here's the number, 1-866-871-1144. That's 866-871-1144.
3: Well, we're glad you're along today for Pastor Greg's message in Acts 14, titled, Why Do Christians Have to Suffer? Let's continue.
0: Mary and Martha and Lazarus. Remember them? They lived in Bethany. Bethany is basically striking distance from Jerusalem. So when the Lord and his disciples would make their way into the city, they would often stop at the home of Mary, Martha, and Lazarus. And Martha was a killer cook. And Jesus liked to hang out with them. They could legitimately say, we are friends of Jesus. They could, and wouldn't that not be hard to not bring up in every conversation? You know, as my friend Jesus just said to me yesterday. Or he just texted me. Want to see his text? See? We're tight. And they were. They were actual friends of Jesus. And so when Lazarus got very sick, Mary and Martha sent word to the Lord who was out traveling, the one that you love is sick. Thinking for sure he would drop whatever he's doing, come back to Bethany, heal his buddy, and then return to whatever it was God had called him to do. But yet we read these verses in John 11. When Jesus heard about this, he said, the sickness of Lazarus will not end in death. It happened for the glory of God, so the Son of God will receive glory from this. Listen. Although Jesus loved Mary, Martha, and Lazarus, he stayed where he was for the next 2 days. Wait, because he loved them, he stayed where he was. Again, this doesn't make sense. Listen, God's ways are not your ways. And God's timing is not your timing. And they wanted a healing, but Jesus was instead going to do a resurrection. Because when he showed up in town, not only had he not healed Lazarus, but he had missed the funeral. And Martha came to him and said, Lord, if you would have been here, my brother would not have died. Let me update that. Jesus, you missed an opportunity. You blew it, Lord. We were bragging on you. We were telling everyone you would come through and you show up late. Jesus says, Martha, your brother will rise again. Oh, I know, Martha says. I know in the resurrection of the last day, Jesus says, Martha, read my lips. No, he didn't say that, but he did say this. Martha, I am the resurrection and the life. He that believes in me, though he were dead, yet shall he live. It is whoever lives and believes in me shall never die. Then he followed up with this question. Do you believe this? Well, she didn't. Mary came and effectively said the same thing. And then Jesus walked up to the tomb of Lazarus and he said, Lazarus, come forth. And Lazarus did. The point of this is God allowed it for his purposes. So maybe it seems to you right now that Jesus is not hearing your prayer or that his delay is a denial. Understand, God may have a purpose. Why does God allow adversity in the life of the Christian? If you're taking notes, here's point number one. Suffering and adversity keep us humble. Suffering and adversity keep us humble. You see, when life gets hard, when adversity hits, we drop to our knees and we pray. Here's my question. Do you pray with the same intensity when all your needs are met? We should be as quick to give thanks as we are to come to God with our petitions and say, Lord, thank you. Right now, just think about all that God has given you. You have your home, you have, or your apartment, or I don't know where you live, but you have some place where you live and lay your head. You have your health, hopefully. You have your family, perhaps. You have salvation, of that I'm sure. Let's just all say thank you, Lord, right now. Thank you, Lord. He's so good to us, isn't he? So we need to pray. Number two, adversity teaches us eternal truths we would otherwise not learn. Adversity teaches us eternal truths that we would otherwise not learn. We try to avoid pain at all costs. You know, this is why I'm amazed at people who get tattoos. By the way, I'm not against tattoos. I'm fine with them. I went to get a tattoo. They said, you're too old and lame. Leave right now. But seriously, here's the reason I would never get a tattoo. It looks like it hurts. See, I don't like pain. And we're always looking for a way around pain. I want to work out. I want to lose weight. But I actually, well, let's take out the workout part. I just want to lose weight because I'm in bad shape or I'm not in a good shape. Well, I'm in a shape. It's kind of like the shape of a pear. And people even call me the Lord's pear. And I don't appreciate that. So I want to get in better shape. So you talk to a trainer, somebody who's in good shape. You got to hit the gym, man. Hit the gym, break it down, build it up. No pain, no gain. Is there a way around this? See, we don't like to go through those things. But in a way, trials are like God's gym to break us down, to build us up. Pain reminds us of a deeper need. For instance, when I get hunger pangs, it reminds me it's time to eat. And my stomach works like clockwork. I mean, my stomach knows what time it is before my brain does. And it's time to eat. And so sometimes pain is allowed in our life to get our attention. Now, don't get me wrong. And I hope I don't seem to be overemphasizing suffering today. Because there's going to be many great days, many pain-free days, many days when there is no adversity at all. And we're thankful for those days. And I would encourage you, enjoy them. God even says in Scripture that he has given us richly all things to enjoy. So enjoy those things. But understand that adversity will come. Why do we go through these trials? Again, Acts 14:22. We must through many tribulations enter the kingdom of God. Here's a third reason we go through these trials and temptations. We have a new compassion for others in pain. When you go through adversity, you will have a new compassion for others who are in pain. Paul writes in 2 Corinthians 1:4, God comforts us in our troubles, listen, so we can comfort others when they're troubled, and we'll be able to give them the same comfort God has given us. The more we suffer for Christ, the more God will shower us with his comfort through Christ. So I would not go through what I went through losing our son if I could change history. I would bring him back in a heartbeat, but I can say this. God has given to me and my wife and our son a ministry we did not ask for, but a ministry we embrace. And it's a ministry of helping others who've lost loved ones. Okay? You know? Because I don't want to waste my pain. And if I can offer a word of encouragement, a word of hope to anybody who has gone through the worst tragedy imaginable, I want to do that and tell them that God will be there with them and God will walk through what they're going through with them as well. And if their loved one was a believer, the greatest hope of all, they will see their loved one again, because they're not just a part of their past, they're also a part of their future. That's our hope in Christ.

0: Good encouragement from Pastor Greg Laurie. Such important insight today on A New Beginning on a challenging subject. The title of today's study, Why Do Christians Have to Suffer? You know, Pastor Greg, somebody may be listening right now who's facing some difficult challenges. They don't particularly count themselves as religious, but boy, they could sure use some help about now.
1: Yes, sometimes God will let us go through hardship so he'll get our attention. The psalmist said, before I was afflicted, I went astray, but now I have kept your word. So maybe something's happening in your life that's caused you to look up, as in looking up to God, and you're saying, help. Listen, that's not a bad place to be. In fact, that's a really good place to be. It's been said when you get to the end of yourself, you get to the beginning of God. Do you feel like you're at the end of yourself right now? Then why don't you pray? In fact, I would like to lead you on a prayer. Maybe you've never prayed before. You don't even know how to start praying. That's okay. Prayer is just talking to God. Let me lead you in a simple prayer. You could pray it after me, in fact. And this is a prayer where you're asking God to enter into your situation, but more significantly, you're asking Christ to enter into your life. See, that's what being a Christian is. It's having Christ living inside of you. It's a relationship, not some religious thing. So if you would like a relationship with God, if you would like God to walk with you through your times of difficulty, you could pray this prayer after me right now. Just pray these words if you would. Lord Jesus, I'm scared and I need your help. And I'm asking you to enter my life. I'm asking you to forgive me of my sin. I know that you died on the cross for my sin and rose again from the dead. But I want to receive you now as my Savior and my Lord. So I invite you into my life and I choose to follow you from this moment forward. Thank you for hearing this prayer. And thank you for answering this prayer. In Jesus' name I pray. Amen.
0: Amen. And listen, if you have just prayed that prayer along with Pastor Greg and you've meant those words sincerely, the Lord has heard you and has forgiven you of your sin. 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And I know that word growing is important.
2: Yes.
0: It's full of such great insight. And let me ask you this. If a brand new believer picked up this book today, what do you hope would happen in their life over the next 6 months?
1: Yeah, I would hope that they would internalize these principles and develop disciplines. I know we don't like to hear that word these days. We want everything fast. You know, you can type in what you want and get same day delivery from Amazon. Mm. You can DoorDash can bring your food in an instant. Mm. You can get your information immediately. And so we look at the Christian life and we want to know what the hack is, what the shortcut is. And the reality is, it doesn't work that way. The Christian life has been defined as long obedience in the same direction. And I think that we need to apply discipline, just as you use discipline to say no to dessert or discipline to go to the gym or discipline to resist temptation, etc. You need to apply discipline and say there's certain things I'm going to do every day if I feel like it or not. And one of those disciplines is I'm going to read the Bible every day. There was an old song we used to sing, read your Bible, pray every day, and you will grow in love. Remember that? Well, that's theologically correct. Read your Bible, pray every day, and you will grow in love. Psalm 1 says, Happy is the man that doesn't walk in the counsel of the ungodly or stand in the way of sinners or sit in the seat of the scornful. But listen, his delight is in the word of God, and in it he meditates day and night. Start your day with the Bible, end your day with the Bible, and work it in the middle of the day sometime too. And so here's a new book that we're offering. You mentioned the title, What Every Growing Christian Needs to Know. And I go into some depth, encouraging believers to study their Bibles, giving some helpful tips on how they can do that more effectively, why it will bring joy into their life. As I mentioned earlier, in Psalm 1, his delight, it says. It doesn't say his drudgery. No, his delight is in the word of the Lord. Every Christian should look forward to reading the Bible and hearing the Bible taught. So if you look forward to like listening to our broadcast and other Bible teaching shows, that's a good sign. That's an indication of spiritual growth. In fact, the very fact that you're listening right now tells me something about you. It tells me that you want to know Jesus more. It tells me that you want to grow as a Christian. So let us help you do that. And we'll rush you a copy of What Every Growing Christian Needs to Know for your gift of any size. Dave will tell you more about that now.
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4: If high pressure overhead today, pretty warm. We're headed for the mid-80s, and we should get sunshine through the day. Overnight, a few clouds and upper 50s. We have a little cold front moving in on Tuesday. That might bring us a few showers. We'll have clouds, and it will be quite a bit cooler, our high in the mid-70s. I'm meteorologist Steve Hamilton on KPDQ.
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14: Foundations of Freedom, a look at America's founding principles and the leaders who shaped our nation.
15: Ronald Reagan understood that liberty could never be taken for granted. In 1967, he warned Americans, freedom is a fragile thing, and it's never more than one generation away from extinction. President Reagan knew the freedoms secured by one generation were not guaranteed to survive to the next. Today, as socialistic ideas that place greater power in the hands of government gain renewed support, Reagan's warning carries even greater weight. Freedom is more than inheritance. It's a responsibility, one we all share. Every generation must fight for the principles that made self-government possible. Freedom only survives when each generation chooses to defend it. So, do we have the courage to defend and protect what is being challenged, the very principles that made America the greatest experiment in history?

0: It's time for the Bible teaching of Pastor Brett Metter of Athey Creek Church. 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
1: Is grace given to you freely?
2: Yes,
1: but did it come cheaply? No, grace was one of the most costly things in the universe.
3: Pastor Brett Metter with the true cost of salvation paid on our behalf.
1: Grace came freely, but it did not come cheaply. It cost God's only begotten Son to die on the cross for the sins of the whole world. And that's why Jesus said, it is finished when he died on the cross, because he finished the work of salvation. You can't add to the work of salvation. The completed work is through the grace of Jesus Christ.
3: After teaching that sinners are saved by grace alone, Paul told the Ephesians believers are created for good works. Simply stated, good works can't earn salvation, rather, they're the result of salvation. Yet in Acts 15, Jewish believers confronted Paul, Peter, and James about grace and a salvation through Christ. Here's Pastor Brett Metter with more in today's Word.
1: Acts chapter 15, as we continue verse by verse through the Bible. We have the early church dealing with a dispute of a theological question. And it's a big one. It centers around, you know, what constitutes salvation. You know, the Jewish believers are struggling with this idea of these Gentiles coming to Christ and believing. And now, you know, they're being called saved and part of the Christian church. And the Gentiles are happy as clams. And the Jews are going, but wait a minute. They got to be circumcised, right? I mean, they got to be following Judaism and the law of Moses, right? Well, some Jews assumed that that must be true, and it comes out here in their teaching. And so the question is going to be asked and dealt with in chapter 15 and answered. And yet we're going to find out this debate, by the way, still rages today, even though the Bible already answers the question. And so we're going to kind of see how this Acts chapter 15 is sort of divided up. In fact, there's several sections of this I'd like to draw your attention to. And the first one is the dispute. Verses 1-5 kind of defines the dispute that we're going to have here, and we're going to see that. Let's read in verse 1. And certain men which came down from Judea taught the brethren and said, except you be circumcised after the manner of Moses, you cannot be saved. From Abraham all the way to the time of Jesus, the Jews had practiced circumcision. And now these teachers here in verse 1 are teaching that they must be circumcised after the manner of Moses, or else you cannot be saved. So that's the disputing. Verse 2, it says, when therefore Paul and Barnabas had no small dissension and disputation with them, they determined that Paul and Barnabas and certain other of them should go up to Jerusalem unto the apostles and elders about this question. So in verse 3, the Gentiles are being saved here. It says in verse 3, being brought their way of the church, they passed through Phoenicia, Samaria, declaring the conversion of the Gentiles. And they caused great joy unto all the brethren. People are rejoicing. Wow, even Gentiles are being saved. What an amazing thing. And they're being saved by grace. And because of that, there's great joy. Now, in verse 4, it goes on. It says, and when they were come to Jerusalem, they were received of the church of the apostles and elders. That's, Paul and Barnabas. And they declared all the things that God had done with them. That's on the first missionary journey that we've already covered. But there arose up certain of the sect of Pharisees, which believed, saying that it was needful to circumcise them and command them to keep the law of Moses. So these guys are saying the same thing the guys in verse 1 were teaching. Verse 1, these guys were teaching, you got to be circumcised. And so now Paul and Barnabas come back to Jerusalem and say, yeah, this is what's happening. These Christians are being saved. And the Pharisees stood up. Can you get the Pharisee out of the Pharisee? These guys were legalists to the nth degree, and now they're saved by grace. But the problem is, it's hard to get that Phariseeism out of them, and that's to be legalistic. Well, they better be circumcised. These guys jump right into the argument. But they also add to command them to keep the law of Moses. 613 laws written by Moses himself. So that's verses 1-5, the dispute. Do the Gentiles have to be circumcised? Do they have to keep the law of Moses? Well, number 2 on the list here is the discussion. We have the discussion between the apostles and the brethren there at the council of Acts chapter 15. Let's pick it up in verse 6. And the apostles and the elders came together for to consider this matter. And when there had been much disputing, Peter rose up and said unto them, Men and brethren, you know how that a good while ago God made choice among us that the Gentiles by my mouth should hear the word of the gospel and believe. And God, which knoweth the hearts, bare them witness, giving them the Holy Ghost, even as he did unto us, and put no difference between us and them, purifying their hearts by faith. How were their hearts purified? By faith, not by works. That's his point. Verse 10. Now, therefore, why tempt ye God to put a yoke upon the neck of the disciples, which neither our fathers nor we were able to bear? But we believe that through the grace of the Lord Jesus Christ, we shall be saved, even as they. So Peter is amazing here. He's kind of unveiling something that, you know, they sort of knew. They should have known to a degree, but Peter's just saying it really clear. What Paul is going to argue in much of his epistles, and that is, listen, we're saved by grace through faith, not of our works. That's what Peter's saying. This is kind of a new thing. This is hard for some of these Jews to even imagine that someone could be saved without keeping the wall of laws, you know. Peter's asking, why in the world do you guys want to lay these heavy burdens on these new believers? What started in joy only to bring about grief, to be circumcised and try to lay this burden of the laws, the 613 laws on these poor Gentile people. And Peter's saying, why would you want to do that? That's a good question. Why would people want to lay a burden? What's in it with you and me that wants to be legalistic to other Christians and say, boy, you better stop doing this. You better start doing that. You're not as pure as I am. You know, you have sinful tendencies. But, you know, the truth is we all have sinful. Just the question is, where are we at in our development? And, you know, what's funny is some of the people that are most self-righteous are way less far along on their development. But they want to be judgmental because, well, why is it that people want to lay a burden of being legalistic? I think there's a few reasons. Let me go over a few. Number one, I think we do it because we want to control people. We like to be able to say, you know, and we quote scripture and verse, thou shalt not. And we're trying to control them and sort of overlord them. That's a tendency within human nature. If you can find a sin, why are people sin sniffers and fault finders? Are you one of those people? You're probably the last person to know that, so think about it just deeply. Ask your wife if you're a sin sniffer, or ask your husband if you're a sin sniffer, fault finder, iniquity inquisitor. Watch out for that. That's just a sinful human nature to be trying to sniff out sin in people's life. And it's often because you want to control them. Or if it's not that, number two, oh, by the way, before I go to number two, 2 Corinthians 1:24, Paul says, not that we have dominion over your faith, but we want to be helpers of your joy, for by faith you stand. When Paul talked about like Corinthians' sins, he wasn't wanting to have control over them. He was wanting them to be joyful, knowing that sin does not produce joy. Holiness leads to happiness. Sinfulness leads to sadness. And that's why Paul said, we're not trying to have control over you by talking about your sinful tendencies. It's we want to have you have joy. That's 2 Corinthians 1:24. Well, why do we like to lay burdens on others? We like to control them. Number two, we think we know what's best for them. They'll be better off if they do what I tell them. You know, I know. And suddenly it's more about here's what you need to do. But don't forget, how do we walk and how do we stand in faith? It's the same way we're saved. We stand in our faith in Christ. That's how we stand, but that's also how we walk. We should walk by faith. So don't try to add to the do thing. We think we know what's best for everybody. There's a time and a place to teach what the Bible says to a eager listener, but it's tempting to put burdens on people because we think we know what's best for them. And again, holiness does lead to happiness. By the way, some people say, well, Brett, you're preaching a cheap grace right now. If you're saved by grace through faith. Can I just say, people that come up with this whole oxymoron of cheap grace, can I just say that it's one of the most wacko things you'll ever hear? And they sound scholarly. Pastor Brett at AC Creek teaches a cheap grace, they'll say. First of all, I call that an oxymoron, like, you know, jumbo shrimp. That's an oxymoron. You know, things that shouldn't really go together. But cheap grace is one of those words. Is grace given to you freely? Yes. But did it come cheaply? No, grace was one of the most costly things in the universe. And see, it's a misnomer. For a person to say that we at Eighth and Creek teach cheap grace is to say you can't just be saved by grace through faith. You got to have the works. or else you're not really saved. It's not faith and works. It's not faith or works. It's faith that works. They get that part mixed up. And so they try to add works to what saves you. Watch out for that. Grace came freely, but it did not come cheaply. It cost God's only begotten Son to die on the cross for the sins of the whole world. And that's why Jesus said, "It is finished," when he died on the cross, because he finished the work of salvation. You can't add to the work of salvation. So the completed work is through the grace of Jesus Christ. Grace did not come cheaply. It came at a radical price. And people that say that, they're one of those people that are going to try to lay unnecessary burdens on a person in order for them to be saved. Watch out for that. Kind of important to know. Well, number three, the reason why people like to lay burdens on others is misery loves company. I think that's probably a lot of what's going on here in Acts chapter 15. These Jews happen to keep the laws and circumcised and all that. And they're saying, well, if I had to be circumcised, you have to be circumcised. If I have to do this, then you have to do that. And boy, that's a tendency today. I've seen this happen where the Lord, once you're saved, the Lord convicts your heart and tells you, man, you need to give up cigarettes. And so you struggle. Cigarettes, oh, I gotta not smoke, the devil sticks, you know. And so you give up smoking cigarettes, and then you see someone else smoking cigarettes. You gotta quit smoking. If you're a Christian, you gotta do it. Well, who are you to tell them that? Do you realize that there's nowhere the Bible says thou shalt not smoke cigarettes? Brother, are you condoning cigarettes? Not necessarily. If you want lungs that look like ashtrays, smoke cigarettes. If you wanna die early, smoke cigarettes. Remember, all things are lawful, but is everything profitable or expedient? And the Lord convicted you about quitting cigarettes. And that's great. And I'm glad for you, because you're going to be happier if you can break the habit. But at the same time, you know, I've noticed that people like me, who's addicted to hamburgers, I could walk up to that guy, you should stop smoking those devil sticks. Well, they could come right back at me, you should stop eating those devil burgers. They'll both kill you. They're both unhealthy for you. See, we all have our issues, and we should not go around sin sniffing. But when I have to quit eating hamburgers, then I want everybody else to quit eating hamburgers. But some of you can eat hamburgers. Like my dad, he can eat 25 hamburgers every day and not gain 1 pound. I didn't get that gene from my dad. You know, he could eat ice cream, hamburgers, unhealthy food, just in great shape his whole life. But for me, you know, the Lord might convict you differently than me. So be careful. Don't lay trips on people. These are three reasons why. There's probably more. I'm just giving you a few just to think about. Well, back to our other list here of Acts 15. So first we have the dispute, and now we're kind of still in the middle of the discussion. Verse 12, it says, then all.

Okay, now we're getting another opinion. You got Peter, you got Paul and Barnabas, now you got James. Now, who was this James? Was it James the Apostle? It's not. There's four Jameses in the Bible, FYI, but two big ones. There was James the Apostle, you know, of James and John, the sons of thunder. But this is not that James. Remember, he was martyred in Acts chapter 12, if you remember, verse 2. This is James. He's got a couple different titles that differentiate him. He's called James the Just by tradition. The traditional church, James the Just. He's also called the half-brother of Jesus, which he was. Half-brother because Jesus was born of a virgin. Joseph was not his father, but James was born of Joseph and Mary. That's Matthew 13, 55. He's also the brother of Jude. Jude chapter 1 tells us that. And he's also the author of the book of James. So the book of James was not written by James the Apostle, but James the Just, the half-brother of Jesus. Which to me, when you read the book of James, makes it even more powerful when you realize this was sort of the half-brother of Jesus. This kid grew up with Jesus. What a testimony that is, having a testimony of someone who grew up watching Jesus his whole life and said, yep, this is the Son of God. There's a couple of things you might want to note about James that we're talking about here. Church tradition, history, not in the Bible, but church tradition said Jesus and James looked strikingly similar, which is kind of interesting. Some people even confused him as Jesus, but he had to say, I'm not Jesus, I'm his half-brother. Another fun thing about old James when he got really old, he had a nickname. This is according to church history. He's called Old Camel Knees. If you've been to the Middle East and if you look at a camel's knees, they bend backwards, first of all, which is really interesting. But they also, when these camels kind of get down on the ground and lie down, they just sit on their knees. And because of that, their knees are heavily calloused and sort of cracked, and just there's like a pad on their knee that's kind of strange. Well, they called James Camel Knees, and the reason why, he had been known for being on his knees in prayer so much. You know, the fervent prayer of a righteous man, if you would. James was so prayerful that he had permanent knots on his knees from where he knelt on the ground praying, which is kind of cool. So this is the James now that stood up. And there's some things you need to know about James that I think are important. We'll see as we go. So he says, listen to me, verse 14. Simeon, which is another name for Peter, some of your newer translations probably say that, hath declared how God at the first did visit the Gentiles to take out of them a people for his name. And to this agree the words of the prophets, as it is written. Now he's quoted from Amos chapter 9, verse 11. Your margin probably tells you that. And he's quoting from Amos now. He says, after this I will return and I will build again the tabernacle of David, which has fallen down, and I will build again the ruins thereof, and I will set it up, that the residue of men might seek after the Lord, and all the Gentiles upon whom my name is called, saith the Lord, who doth all these things. Verse 18, known unto God are all his works from the beginning of the world. Man, I've marked that verse. Known unto God are all his works from the beginning of the world. Can I just say, God knew the Gentiles were going to be saved. James is saying, hey, what Peter's saying is right. And James is saying, you shouldn't be surprised, because in Amos chapter 9, verse 11, the prophet said that the temple will be rebuilt. And after the temple will be rebuilt, then eventually the Gentiles are going to be called God's chosen people too. And the Jews just kind of blew that verse off until right about now. They're going, wow, our Old Testament Hebrew Bible said the Gentiles will be saved. And then James said, and God knew this all along. This is part of his plan, verse 18. I love this. This is James confirming what's happening with the word. Do you see what he did there? That's always a wise church leader. That's always a wise counselor to a friend to say, thus saith the Lord in his word. Not just, well, I really think it's a good idea. I think Peter said some pretty nice things there. What do you think? No, he didn't say that. What Peter said, it matches the scriptures. That's what you and I are required to do, is search the scriptures. Remember Acts 17:11, Paul said, be like the Bereans, to search the scriptures daily to see if what is being said is true or false. James is saying, man, the Gentiles are part of the faith, the end. That's kind of what he's saying. But then he goes on in verse 19. He says, wherefore my sentence is, the ESV says, therefore I judge, right? Now, I've marked that as well, because that's a flag you should note. And scholars, Greek scholars, they raise the flag. This phrasing of James implies that James had a high position of authority in the church. He was probably as respected as a leader as any of these guys. And he was also the senior pastor of the church in Jerusalem. So when James says this, he already has authority. And you and I kind of miss that, because the biblical narrative hasn't really told us that as much yet.
But most

0: scholars that know the original language believe, wow, Paul was a big deal, Peter was a big deal, but James is the one who's going to say the settling word here. And James, the way he talks here, saying, wherefore I judge, or he's almost like the judge sitting here, therefore I judge that this is the way it is, like case dismissed kind of thing, or, you know, case closed, I should say. Note that authority that James has. So verse 19, wherefore my sentence is that we trouble them not, which from among the Gentiles are turned to God, but that we write unto them that they, number one, abstain from pollutions of idols, number two, from fornication, number three, and from things strangled, and number four, from blood. For Moses of old time hath in every city them that preach him, being read in the synagogues every Sabbath day. Okay, so why does James pick these four things that the Gentiles need to do? This is an important question, because some of you are like, do we need to watch out for these things? Well, I'd say yes, but a couple of them might make you a little nervous, like not eating things strangled. That was one of the 613 laws. So you're like, did James just say, well, there's one they got to do? I'm convinced, as most, it's not just me, it's the scholars that have been reading the word for years, they say there's two main reasons James picks these four things. Because, you know, you might say, well, what about the Sabbath? Or what about keeping the Passover, the Feast of Tabernacles? Or what about, you know, not having cheese with your milk and pizza and stuff like that? Like, what about all those? Why does James pick these four things? Well, there's two issues, an issue of morality, but then also the second issue is that which would be offensive to the Jewish brothers. The Gentiles, this is James saying, here's what we need to do. I want the Gentiles to be sensitive to the Jews and not be high and mighty and arrogant against the Jews. And it has to do with the offensiveness to the Jews. But the first two are more about morality, that the church should not be into idolatry and fornication. Those are the first two. But then the second two are, don't be offensive to the Jews. Tell the Gentiles, keep yourself morally pure, but also don't flaunt your freedom and your offense to the Jewish people. And we're going to see this answered by Paul later, because you might say, well, Brett, that means that we Christians can't eat meat that has been sacrificed unto idols. Good news. Paul's going to come to the rescue on this later. The reason I know that this is not something that, like if you say, Brett, I think I ate something that was strangled. Am I going to hell? You were going to hell for a lot of other reasons than that. But you're saved by grace through faith. That's how you're saved. So doing this doesn't save you from hell. James is not disagreeing with that. James is saying what he's going to say in his book, the book of James, when he says, faith without works is dead. So you Gentiles, don't flaunt your liberty in front of the face of the Jews. That's what he's saying. And be sensitive to them. And later, Paul would say, you can eat meat sacrificed to idols, just don't do it in front of Jews. We'll get into that more later on.
1: 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And our verse-by-verse look into Acts chapter 15 will continue next time with more important truths in today's Word. 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Well, Pastor Brett is with me here. We're about two-thirds of the way through the book of Acts, which really shows us the inside scoop of the early church. And at this point, we continue to see some disputes among the Gentile followers of Christ. Brett, I know it was obviously very important for the Apostle Peter to help clarify to these believers that we're saved by grace through faith. But it kind of hit me that even though this took place at the beginning of the church some 2,000 years ago, we still have similar disputes inside the church today, don't we?
0: Yeah, regrettably we do. And the good news is we can use the book of Acts as sort of a template. Even in Acts chapter 15, we're going to see that early church disagreeing, but we see how they worked through that. And it was a plurality of leaders praying and working through it. You know, it's encouraging to me how they handled it. And they came back to the truth of God's word and the grace of Jesus Christ. So the issue is whether Gentile believers had to follow Jewish laws in order to be saved. And Peter made it clear that salvation comes by grace through faith, not by this religious performance. So really Paul's word about being saved by grace through faith, Ephesians 2:8. That all came out of this big council and these leaders just wrestling through those issues. The church still argue about preferences, traditions, secondary issues, but I would just say, Kurt, you know, we have to keep the main thing, and that is that Jesus Christ is the main thing. He saves us sinners by his grace. I think humility matters. Sometimes Christians can be right doctrinally, but wrong relationally, and we still need the fruit of the Spirit accompanying the church behavior. So the early church didn't ignore the conflict, but they sought unity around the scriptures. That's why I love going through the Bible with everybody here on our radio program.
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3: With high pressure overhead today, pretty warm. We're headed for the mid-80s, and we should get sunshine through the day. Overnight, a few clouds and upper 50s. We have a little cold front moving in on Tuesday. That might bring us a few showers. We'll have clouds, and it will be quite a bit cooler, our high in the mid-70s. I'm meteorologist Steve Hamilton on KPDQ.
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2: With high pressure overhead today, pretty warm. We're headed for the mid-80s, and we should get sunshine through the day. Overnight, a few clouds and upper 50s. We have a little cold front moving in on Tuesday. That might bring us a few showers. We'll have clouds, and it will be quite a bit cooler, our high in the mid-70s. I'm meteorologist Steve Hamilton on KPDQ.
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4: Today's story of hope is about chest pain. In the chest, also called the thorax, are 12 pairs of ribs that in the back attach to the spinal bones called vertebra. In the front, the ribs attach to the breastbone, also called the sternum. If a thorax vertebra misaligns, it can twist, causing the attached rib to twist as well. The end result is chest pain. When I was in college, I was playing basketball and experienced sharp mid-back pain that referred into my chest. 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
7: Things are more painful than personal criticism. Attacked, accused, unfairly judged, perhaps by someone who doesn't even know the facts. It's tough to take that without swinging back. Today on Insight for Living, Chuck Swindoll describes a man who endured relentless false accusation from a so-called friend and never once retaliated. What was his secret? And how do we respond to a verbal assault with maturity, restraint, and faith? Chuck calls it grace under pressure. And there's no finer example than Job. Chuck titled his message, How to Handle Criticism with Class.
8: Job 22 and 23. We are still in Job. We may be in Job till Jesus comes back. Who knows? We are in chapter 22. You'll be happy to know we are halfway through. This is the third cycle of the fight, the verbal fight between these alleged friends and Job. This man's name is Eliphaz the Temanite, who comes out swinging. He responded, "Can a vigorous man be of use to God, or a wise man be useful to himself? Is there any pleasure to the Almighty if you are righteous, or prophet, if you make your ways perfect. Look at the sarcasm of verse 4. Is it because of your reverence that he reproves you, that he enters into judgment against you? Is it because you're so holy? And then his accusation, is not your wickedness great and your iniquities without end? So he accuses him of great wickedness and iniquity. And then he gives him a message. Verse 21, yield now and be at peace with him. Thereby good will come to you. Please receive instruction from his mouth and establish his words in your heart. If you return to the Almighty, you will be restored. If you remove unrighteousness far from your tent and place your gold in the dust, the gold of Ophir among the stones of the brooks, then the Almighty will be your gold and choice silver to you. Job responds in chapter 23, verse 3, oh, that I knew. Chapter 23, verse 3, oh, that I knew where I might find him, that I might come to his seat. I would present my case before him and fill my mouth with arguments. Verse 8, behold, I go forward, he's not there. Backward, I cannot perceive him. When he acts on the left, I cannot behold him. He turns on the right, I cannot see him. But look at the faith. He knows the way I take. When he has tried me, I shall come forth as gold. My foot has held fast to his path. I have kept his way and not turned aside. I have not departed from the command of his lips. I have treasured the words of his mouth more than my necessary food.
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8: Ernest Hemingway reduced his definition of courage to three words: grace under pressure. Appropriate words, aren't they? They apply to anyone who can handle criticism and the blast of other people in a calm and mature manner, demonstrating grace under pressure. In my study these last 2 weeks, I came across a story that emerges out of the life of the late, great Martin Luther. One of his harshest critics came and presented him a litany of his mistakes and failures and sins. Luther's mistakes, failures, and sins. He gave them to him with a frown so that Luther would read them. The reformer read them, shook his head, sighed deeply, and then said to the man, "Think a little harder, you have forgotten some." It's grace under pressure. Our 16th president was a masterful model of handling criticism and verbal assaults. One of his biographers, named Donald Phillips, writes, "Abraham Lincoln was slandered, libeled, and hated perhaps more intensely than any man ever to run for the nation's highest office. He was publicly called just about every name imaginable by the press, including a grotesque baboon, a third-rate country lawyer, a coarse, vulgar jokester, a dictator, an ape, a buffoon, and others." The Illinois State Register, which was the paper of his own state, labeled Lincoln, quote, "the craftiest and most dishonest politician that ever disgraced an office in America." I'm holding back from saying something right there. Mr. Lincoln handled that with great, great maturity. In fact, he had four ways of responding to such criticism. First, and most often, he simply ignored it if it was what he called petty. And most of it was. Second, he answered back only when it was important and would make a difference. Third, he formed the habit of sitting down and writing lengthy letters of refutation, venting his anger and emotions, and then tearing them up. Never mailed them. Or fourth, he always looked on the brighter side of life and kept a good sense of humor. Grace under pressure. One of my favorite characters down through the years has been Sir Winston Churchill. He not only handled criticism with class, he invited it. In fact, he personally engaged himself in self-criticism every night of the Second World War. Says his biographer Stephen Hayward, every night, said Churchill, I try myself by court-martial to see if I have done anything effective during the day. I don't mean just pawing the ground. Anyone can go through the motions, but something really effective. One of his closest confidants later said, he always took criticisms very, very meekly. One could say exactly what one liked in the way of criticism. He wanted the full critical value from his subordinates. He added, I cannot recall a single minister, serving officer, or civil servant who was removed from his office because he stood up to Churchill and told him that he thought his policy and proposals were wrong. The courageous Prime Minister of Great Britain made it a consistent habit never to overrule the service chiefs of staff, even when he strenuously disagreed with their decisions. Grace under pressure. One of the most eloquent examples of this would be King David when Absalom took over the throne. His father, David, was forced to abdicate the throne because Absalom stole the hearts of the people through his deceptive means. Absalom came to the throne and David didn't want to kill or fight with his own son, so he simply left it in his hand and went away along with his mighty men. While David was escaping, he was walking in an area recorded for us in 2 Samuel 16 where there appeared on the scene some fool named Shimei. And you haven't met a snotty man until you have met Shimei. 2 Samuel 16, beginning at verse 5, down through verse 14. You can turn some other time. We read, he cursed continually as he came. He threw stones at David and at the servants of King David, saying as he threw them, get out! Get out, you man of bloodshed, you worthless fellow. If you could read it in the Hebrew, it wouldn't read worthless fellow, but I'm going to leave that for another time. Now, how did David respond to this nut who is throwing stones at him and screaming at him with these put downs? Well, before I tell you David's response, let me tell you Abishai's response. He asked David, may I go over there and cut off his head? I love that line. I love it. Had I been David, Shimei wouldn't have known his head was off until he sneezed. I mean, it would be one quick slice and it would be over. But David, grace under pressure, he said, let him alone. Let him curse. Perhaps the Lord will look on my affliction and return good to me instead of his cursing this day. Grace under pressure. One of my seminary colleagues has written several books, and I came across his wise words recently. God gives us over to such bruisings because they are part of the process to make us what he intends us to be. The hurting makes us sweeter, more mellow, We learn to let go of what we want. It makes us calm and strong. And then he adds, I think he must have smiled when he wrote it. Our Lord was nailed to the cross, so you can count on being nailed to the wall. Grace under pressure. Being attacked lately, accused, unfairly criticized, verbally, brutally assaulted, perhaps by somebody who doesn't even know what he's talking about. It's tough to take that without swinging back with a verbal weapon in return. I think part of the reason the Lord is keeping us in the book of Job is to learn how to respond under such situations. There is no finer example of grace under pressure than this man whose book bears his name. Job has been, well, he suffered the loss of bankruptcy, the death of his 10 children. That's grieved him. The attacks of his friends who were once close to him, and the disease that ravaged him on top of all that, with the fever and the swelling and the sleepless nights and the dreadful days. And you rarely see Job losing it. If anything, at his worst, he simply says to the Lord, I am at a loss to know what's happening or why. What is being said isn't true, and what you're doing, I cannot explain, but all I can do is trust you. And he does it page after page after page after page. From chapter 3 to chapter 41, it happens over and over and over again. They run in cycles. Trouble is like that, isn't it? The first cycle is over. Eliphaz, Bildad, and Zophar swung at him and often hit him. The second cycle is over. Eliphaz, Bildad, Zophar, once again, took him on. He answered each one, usually with great wisdom. Now we're back to the third cycle. And we're not surprised to read that old name again, Eliphaz the Temanite, responded. He makes three accusations against Job in chapter 22. Verses 1 to 11, you're a sinner. Verses 12 to 20, you have hidden your sin, so you're a hypocrite. Verse 21 to the end of the chapter, chapter 22, verse 30, you're in need of repentance. You're a sinner, you're a hypocrite, you need to repent. You're a sinner, you're a hypocrite, you need to repent. That's what he says in chapter 22. I mean, the gall it took for him to stand there and say that to a man who is literally fevered with these boils that are all over him and racked with grief over the loss of his family and his home and his business. But he says it straight. Verse 5 of chapter 22, Eliphaz accuses, is not your wickedness great and your iniquities without end? Why would he say that? Look at the condition you're in. Nobody loses everything, including family and business and home and health, without being guilty of sin. You must be a terrible sinner in light of all that you've lost. Correct observation, he's lost everything. Wrong conclusion, it wasn't because he was sinful. But Job doesn't answer. Remember, this is grace under pressure. Is not your wickedness great, your iniquities without end? You have taken pledges of your brothers without cause and stripped men naked. He's got a vivid imagination. Job never did that, but he's accusing him of it. So it's a false accusation. To the weary you have given no water to drink, and from the hungry you have withheld bread. Job never did that, but he's accusing him of it. Job sits in silence and takes it. Verse 9, you have sent widows away empty, and the strength of the orphans has been crushed. Wrong again. Never did that. Falsely accused. Job says nothing. Therefore, as a result of your wrongdoing, Job, snares surround you and sudden dread terrifies you. Darkness so that you cannot see, an abundance of water covers you. He's speaking poetically. You have gotten the full reaction of the living God who can't stand sinfulness like you have been modeling. Because you are sinful, you are going through such things. Job's character was so pure before all of the trouble started that the devil picked him out as the one he wanted to pick on. And the Lord allowed it, knowing that Job's character would be able to withstand it. The antithesis is true. The opposite of what he's being accused of. The critic didn't know his facts. And by the way, how could he have known them? He hasn't even been on the scene. He only showed up after the sickness occurred. Let me add a word about habitual critics. They never get their facts straight. Habitual critics have a great imagination. They only need a little bit to go on, and then they can build a whole case because they have the gift of criticism, let's say. That's their calling. Their calling is to make you miserable, and they put together a mass of facts, but they can't prove them, just as Eliphaz could not prove these. But he's there, nevertheless, accusing. Even, let me say this too, even though they weren't true, they were hard to hear. Even though what is being said against you cannot be proven, it's hard for you to sit there and take it and to know that other people are listening in and he is no doubt or she is no doubt telling them as well. To make matters worse, he steps into that next realm. You are a hypocrite. You have hidden your sins. He invites Job to look back. Is not God in the height of heaven? Look also at the distant stars, how high they are. First he says, look up. Look up, Job. You say, what does God know? Can he judge through the thick darkness? Clouds are a hiding place for him so that he cannot see. He walks on the vault of heaven. Will you keep to the ancient path which wicked men have trod? Look back now, Job. Look back and see what other men have done. You're doing just what they have done. They were snatched away before their time, whose foundations were washed away by a river. They said to God, depart from us, and what can the Almighty do to them? That's what you're doing, Job. So Eliphaz is telling him off. Tough criticism. It's hard enough to be told you're a sinner, but to be told on top of that you're a hypocrite, it's a low blow. It's hard to show grace under pressure at a time like that. Warren Wiersbe writes, a hypocrite is not a person who fails to reach his desired spiritual goals. All of us fail in one way or another. A hypocrite is a person who doesn't even try to reach any goals, but he makes people think he has. His profession and his practice never meet. The old Puritan preacher Stephen Charnock once said, it is a sad thing to be Christians at a supper, heathens in our shops, and devils in our closets. No question about it. Hypocrisy is an awful thing. Jesus was death on it. In Jesus' day, he took on nothing harder than he took on hypocrisy. One of the major reasons the Sermon on the Mount was preached was because of the hypocrisy of the Pharisees. Our God despises hypocrisy. But the fact is, Job is not guilty of it. He's hiding nothing. By now, Job's confessed everything. I mean, have you ever hurt so badly that you went back and went over every step of your life and the pain continued and then you went back and you manufactured things? Well, maybe I did this, maybe I did that. And you rehearse in your mind before the Lord, if I was doing this or if I was guilty of that, you go there in hopes that somehow there might be a relief. Job's done all of that. In fact, he's recorded a number of times when he's brought his life before the Lord. This is a wonderful man being treated like a piece of trash. Well, Eliphaz decides he needs to preach an evangelistic sermon to Job and maybe he will get saved. And so in verses 21 to 30, he delivers an excellent evangelistic sermon. Only problem, Job's already saved. As Harry Ironside used to say, there are two things you can't save, seats and saints. And Job's a saint. He's already in the family. He doesn't need the message, but I've done that, preached the wrong message to a great audience, and I've suffered for it as well. Look at verse 21. Yield now and be at peace with him. Thereby good will come to you. Please receive instruction from God's mouth and establish his words in your heart. He has done that. If you return to the Almighty, he doesn't need to. You will be restored if you remove unrighteousness far from your tent. He's already done that. And place your gold in the dust. Verse 25, then the Almighty will be your gold and choice silver to you. Then you will delight in the Almighty and lift up your face to God. He's going on and on and on with this message. And Job just patiently sits there. You do that sometime when I preach. I understand. I have to do that sometime when I hear other people preach. And they're maybe preaching a message that doesn't necessarily apply. Job has a message being delivered. It's a great message, but he doesn't need it. He doesn't need it. He's probably walking as close to the Lord as he has ever walked in his life. Problem is, he can hardly move because of his pain. And Eliphaz has interpreted that incorrectly. But he demonstrates grace under pressure. Interesting, in these 30 verses, not once does Job interrupt. Let me ask you a hard question. Would you have sat there and let all that be said without interrupting? I mean, wouldn't you at least a time or two say, wait a minute, before you go any further. Prove that. Where are my witnesses, or where are your witnesses that say I'm guilty of that? Prove it. And he doesn't do that. Grace under pressure. Job, by the way, in chapter 23 and 24, never once answers Eliphaz. He talks to and about the Lord, but he doesn't once address Eliphaz. I think that's pretty significant. After all, Eliphaz is not going to justify him. The Lord will.
7: There's freedom in those words, isn't there? When you know the truth, you don't have to answer every accusation. You don't have to win every argument. You can let it go on by and trust the Lord to be your defender. That's grace under pressure. Chuck Swindoll will have more to say on Insight for Living. He titled today's message, How to Handle Criticism with Class. It's number 12 in a 22-part collection of messages. To access these recordings on Chuck's study in the book of Job, just go to insight.org/series, or you can find them on the Insight for Living mobile app. Insight for Living is pleased to provide companion resources for every study that Chuck presents, and this biographical series on Job is no different. For instance, Chuck wrote a practical book that pairs naturally with his study. His book is titled Finding God When the World's on Fire. You know, suffering has a way of stripping away every answer we thought we had. It challenges tidy theology. It makes us second-guess our confident prayers. Suffering tests the assumption that following the rules means we're spared from heartache. Well, Job discovered something better than easy answers. He discovered a God who shows up in the dark, and so can you. Chuck Swindoll's book, Finding God When the World's on Fire, is an honest, Bible-based companion for anyone whose faith is being tested by real life, by loss, by illness, by uncertainty, by a world that refuses to settle down. Chuck doesn't pretend the hard things aren't hard. He just shows us that God is bigger than all of it. This is one of the last times we'll mention this featured resource. 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I'm Bill Meyer. 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
2: with high pressure overhead today. Pretty warm. We're headed for the mid-80s, and we should get sunshine through the day. Overnight, a few clouds and upper 50s. We have a little cold front moving in on Tuesday. That might bring us a few showers. We'll have clouds, and it will be quite a bit cooler, our high in the mid-70s. I'm meteorologist Steve Hamilton on KPDQ.
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0: How will we know when Jesus returns? And how can we be certain it's really him and not an imposter? As Alistair Begg often says, the main things are the plain things, and the plain things are the main things. So today on Truth for Life, he'll walk us through the clear answers given in Scripture.
1: Last time in beginning this section, we noted the foundation upon which Paul was building the conviction and expectation of the return of the Lord Jesus Christ. And that there in verse 14, we believe that Jesus died and rose again. This, we took time to emphasize, is the very cornerstone of Christian truth and belief. And it is upon this very platform that all of the rest is grounded and the superstructure is built. That for the believer to profess the expectation of the return of Jesus Christ is not simply to engage in idle speculation, nor to build some kind of flimsy superstructure of philosophical meanderings, but it is to be grounded on these great historical verities. And we made much of the fact that Christianity is historical in its basis, that it is not ultimately enough to say, you ask me how I know he lives. He lives within my heart, because there would be many people who might make all kinds of subjective claims concerning truth. But it is important ultimately to be able to say to the agnostic mind, you must examine the evidence, you must consider the claims, for here is the foundation. The conviction which we said emerged from the foundation is also there in verse 14. Since we believe that Jesus died and rose again, so then we believe that God will bring with Jesus those who have fallen asleep in him. In other words, the platform of biblical doctrine is the springboard for biblical hope. Why, says somebody, do you believe that Jesus is going to come back? Well, we answer, because he died and he was raised from the dead. And since he was raised from the dead as the first fruits of those who have fallen asleep, he will in turn bring with him those who have fallen asleep in him. And again, last time we made much of the fact that one of the things that distinguishes the believer from the unbeliever in our day is that the unbeliever has ultimately nothing to look forward to and no God to whom they might turn, whereas the believer has everything to look forward to insofar as they have the God and Father of our Lord Jesus Christ to whom they might turn. Now, we left it at that point saying that we would come back to the nature of the expectation which is the Christian's, and to this we come, having built it further in verse 15, according to the Lord's own word, we tell you that we who are still alive and who are left till the coming of the Lord will certainly not precede those who have fallen asleep, for the Lord himself will come down. Now, I want this morning to try and summarize the expectation of believing faith by using five words: the return, then the resurrection, then the rapture, then the reunion, and then the responsibility. Now, the first four of these words I gleaned from John Stott, who summarized this so helpfully that when I read his summary, I couldn't improve upon it, and so I was forced to use it or to provide you with a less than helpful summary. So you had to be grateful for, one, that I'm using it, and two, that I'm honest enough to admit it. And he cannot be held responsible for the meat that goes around the bones, however. First of all, then, the issue of the return of Jesus Christ. Verse 16, summarized in the paraphrase of J.B. Phillips in this way: one word of command, one shout from the archangel, one blast from the trumpet, and the Lord himself will come down from heaven. The word which is used here is the word parousia. Some of you may have come across this word, the parousia. It is referring to the coming or the presence of the Lord Jesus. And where you read the word the parousia, you are reading about the coming, the return expressly of Jesus. It was not an unfamiliar word for Paul's early readers, because it was the word that would be used to designate the expectation of the arrival of some big dignitary. And if someone was coming into town, an emperor or a distinguished person, the word was going around that there was to be a parousia. And the identifiable feature of it was to be the grandeur and the definite and decisive nature of it. And so Paul picks up this word and he says, I want you to understand that there's nothing vague, there's nothing ultimately cloudy concerning this event towards which the church looks. The return of Jesus Christ is to be decisive and it is to be definite. When we think of the return of Jesus, we're not thinking of an issue that somehow or another you have to go ferreting around and looking for, picking up stones and boulders, as it were, of biblical truth in the hope that we may discover it somewhere. No, the very fact of the return of Jesus is replete throughout the whole of the New Testament. And if you doubt this, you need only to scan the gospel records. For example, in Matthew's gospel, you find him giving great emphasis to it in the 24th chapter. And you will do well to study chapter 24 and also into 25. And the words of Matthew, for example, in verse 26, so if anyone tells you there he is out in the desert, do not go out, or here he is in the inner rooms, do not believe it. Because he says it's going to be a cosmic event, it's going to be a universal event, it's not going to be a localized event. I remember in the 70s in London, there was a chap who was wandering around who had long blonde hair, wore a white robe, and sometimes had a large walking stick. And he used to be in Regent Street, he was down in Piccadilly Circus, he was everywhere, and he was announcing the fact that he was Jesus and he was back. And there were some people who were taking time to wonder about this. Is he really back? And the answer was, he's flat out not back. And people said, well, how do you know? I mean, after all, he seems to be a nice kind of person and he's not doing anything bad and he seems to have some of the jargon to proclaim. Well, the answer is Matthew chapter 24 and verse 25. If somebody says he's at Piccadilly Circus, don't go down to Piccadilly Circus, he's not there. If somebody says he's up at Marble Arch, don't go to Marble Arch, he's not there. Why? Because when he comes, it will not be localized, it will be dramatic and it will be universal. Interestingly enough, and in passing in this weekend of rock and roll, in one of the biographies of Paul McCartney, it mentions the fact that this character, whom I met on a number of occasions, showed up at Paul McCartney's front door in St. John's Wood, rang the front door bell, McCartney answered the door, said, hello, the chap said, I am Jesus. So McCartney said, you are? Come in. Brought him in, made him a cup of tea, and talked with him. And then he was going to Abbey Road Studios to record Let It Be. And so he said to the chap, would you like to come to the recording? So he took this blonde-haired guy with a white robe and his walking stick to the Abbey Road Studios and introduced him to John Lennon and Harrison and Ringo Starr and said, guys, this is Jesus. And he was over at my house for a cup of tea. And the biographer says, and so this was the closest the Beatles ever came to meeting Jesus. But he wasn't remotely related to Jesus. And there will be many of these Jesuses walk upon the stage of human history. Don't be deceived by them. They are the spirit of the Antichrist, which has gone out into the world. When somebody says he's in the desert, let's go there. He's over here, let's go there. Don't even move. You don't need to. And that's what Matthew 24 is largely about. When you go into Mark's gospel, read Mark 13. You go into Luke's gospel, read 21. You go to John's gospel, read John 14. John 14, the opening verses, were not written for funeral services. They're read at funeral services, and that's okay. But they were not written to comfort the dead and the dying and the bereaved. They were written to encourage these believers to understand that when Jesus went away, he was coming back. He looked into their eyes and he saw that there was a dimming of their expectations, that they had begun to fasten on the fact that this was not going to end up the way they had anticipated. And Jesus says, hey, don't let your hearts be troubled. You believe in God, believe also in me. In my Father's house are many rooms. If it weren't so, I would have told you. I'm going to prepare a place for you. And if I go and prepare a place for you, I will come again and receive you unto myself, that where I am, there you may be also. And you know the way to the place where I'm going. And good old Thomas gives voice to what no one else is prepared to give voice to, the kind of kid who in the class asks the question that you're hoping somebody will ask because you haven't got a clue what's going on. So Thomas launches out. He says, Lord, we don't know where you're going. And how can we know the way? And Jesus said, I am the way, the truth, and the life, and no one comes to the Father but by me. You find the same thing in the Acts of the Apostles when, following the ascension of the Lord Jesus, the angel comes and the people are standing looking up, Jesus having been taken up before their very eyes, and a cloud has now hid them from their sight, Acts chapter 1, verse 9. And they were looking intently up into the sky as he was going. You bet your life they were. When suddenly two men dressed in white stood beside them, men of Galilee, they said, why do you stand here looking into the sky? Now that must have caught them on the hop for just a moment. My answer would have been, what do you mean, why do we stand here looking into the sky? Did you see this? Did you miss this? Jesus was here and he took off. And last we saw of him, he was caught up into that cloud. But their question, you see, was directly related to the fact to remind the church that its responsibility is not to be focused in the matters of curiosity, but the responsibility of the church is to be focused on the matters of certainty, namely, this same Jesus who has been taken from you into heaven will come back in the same way you have seen him go into heaven. That's the main thing. That's the plain thing. That is the expression concerning the return of Jesus Christ. His coming is going to be climactic for existence as we know it. The coming of Jesus will transcend all events in time and space. We cannot even begin to conceive of what it will be like. All of our best approximations concerning computer link-ups and worldwide television exposure and all these things, I don't think we've got an inkling of what it will be like. I think he's going to introduce a whole new deal. There's nothing been seen like it. There will be nothing seen after it. We have not seen, eye has not seen, neither has ear heard, neither has it entered into the heart of man, the things that God has prepared for them that love him. What's it going to be? The Lord himself will come down from heaven with a loud command, the voice of the archangel, and with the trumpet call of God. There's going to be a loud shout used of the charioteer to his horses. I never was on a chariot. The closest I came was watching the movie Ben-Hur. And I recall then that the charioteer spoke to the horses, and not like, oh, could you go, could you? Come on, horsey, woo-hoo, come on. No, nothing like that. Dramatic, decisive, move it, let's go. If people think that Jesus is going to come back with some little whimper somewhere in a corner, they are flat out wrong. When he sounds out that voice, the dead will hear it, he says. It will be a magnificent cosmic event. The world does not believe because that is the world has been blinded. And their minds have been blinded by the God of this age, the prince of the power of the air, Ephesians 2:2. But the fact that man in his blindness cannot see it no more denies the reality of it than a man in his blindness being unable to see the light of the sun denies the reality of the sunlight. The voice will be that of a charioteer to his horses, a hunter to his hounds, the cry of a captain to the roars in the galley slave

to tell them, at that time the sign of the Son of Man will appear in the sky, and all the nations of the earth will mourn. They will see the Son of Man coming on the clouds of the sky with great power and with great glory. And he will send his angels with a loud trumpet call. There you have the trumpet. And they will gather his elect from the four winds, from one end of the heavens to the other. Now, the human language is beggared before an ability to try and encapsulate in a sentence or two the magnificence and the grandeur of this dramatic event. You have the same approximation to it in Revelation and in chapter 1 and in verse 7. Luke, he is coming with the clouds, and every eye will see him, even those who pierced him, and all the peoples of the earth will mourn because of him. So shall it be. Amen. The Apostle John, anticipating this, giving encouragement to the beleaguered believers of the first century who are having their heads torn off, who are being thrown to the lions, who are being buffeted by all kinds of hatred vented against them. The book of Revelation is not there for idle curiosity, for people to get PhDs fiddling with the minutiae of it. The book of Revelation is there to express the fact that we are more than conquerors, that we are looking forward to this great dramatic return of the Lord Jesus Christ. It is also true to say that this return will be decisive. 1 Corinthians 15, we saw this, verse 24. Paul, writing concerning Jesus' return, he says, then the end will come when he hands over the kingdom to God the Father, after he has destroyed all dominion, authority, and power. For he must reign until he has put all of his enemies under his feet, and the last enemy to be destroyed is death. So when he speaks and the dead are raised, you know, and everyone comes to see that Jesus has declared his authority over all of this. So the return of Jesus will be dramatic, it will be decisive, and it will be sudden. 1 Thessalonians 5, we'll come to this. Now, brothers, about times and dates, we do not need to write to you, for you know very well that the day of the Lord will come like a thief in the night. When people are saying peace and safety, destruction will come on them, suddenly as labor pains on a pregnant woman, and they will not escape. Now, I say to you again, when we just take the lid off the New Testament teaching on the return of Jesus, we can go in so many different directions. But for now, I want you to notice that here in this verse 16, we have what is the fullest New Testament description of the parousia, namely the return, the coming of Jesus Christ. This is the most succinct and fullest statement. For the Lord himself will come down from heaven with a loud command, with the voice of the archangel, and with the trumpet call of God, and the dead in Christ will rise first. You say to yourself, if this is the fullest statement, and there's so very little here, surely we ought to be very careful about undue dogmatism in seeking to tell the whole story down to the minutest detail. Answer: yes, we certainly should. And yet, what has the history of the church been in the last 200 years? It has been a forsaking of the big picture, a preoccupation with the tiniest details, and then some of the most horrendous debates, discussions, arguments, and declensions over things about which the Bible is not dogmatic, and therefore a great loss of that over which the Bible is absolutely certain. Now, if you doubt that, just go and pick up a Christian bookstore and look at it all. People send me books all the time on the most minute details concerning the return of Jesus Christ. I don't want to mention them because I'll get in trouble, but believe me, they're there. And I take them and I put them on my shelf, and every so often I read one of them, but most of the time I don't. Quite honestly, I don't. Because I don't understand what they're about. And I don't understand why somebody would get so upset about a detail that is left unaddressed in the New Testament. You remember the little mouse that went to London, see the Queen? Little mouse, where have you been? I went to London to visit the Queen. Little mouse, what did you there?
I chased another

0: mouse under the chair. So the mouse goes to see the queen, loses sight of the queen on account of other mice, starts chasing around all underneath the furniture. Classic picture of the church at the end of the 20th century in relationship to the return of the king. Chasing around underneath the furniture, arguing about bits and pieces and corners and nooks and crannies, and missing the main issue. Do you believe he's coming? Yes, he's coming. Therefore, it has implications. Now, from the return, we go to the resurrection. The Lord himself will come down from heaven with a loud command, and so on. End of verse 16. And the dead in Christ will rise first. Thursday at Lakeview Cemetery, I was pondering this as I anticipated preaching it, as I drove all around there. But as I wandered around all those tombstones, I said to myself, you know, 1 Thessalonians 4 says that the dead in Christ will rise first. I mean, there's going to be some funeral procession going down around there when all of a sudden it all cuts loose. And people start coming out of those places just unbelievably, dramatically. You say, oh, we can't believe this. This is far-fetched. Let me tell you something. We can believe this. We do believe this. We must believe this. We need to preach this. Jesus himself taught it in John chapter 5 in teaching concerning life in his name. He says, I tell you the truth, verse 25 of John 5, a time is coming and has now come when the dead will hear the voice of the Son of God, and those who hear will live. People must have been saying, I wonder what he means by that. And in verse 28, he says, do not be amazed at this. For a time is coming when all who are in their graves will hear his voice and come out. Those who have done good will rise to live, and those who have done evil will rise to be condemned. He speaks, and listening to his voice, new life the dead receive.
1: The return of Christ will be a dramatic, universal event that will be impossible to miss. 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Since Jesus' return will be decisive and without warning, sharing the gospel isn't just a nice thing we do, it's an urgent life or death matter. 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
3: weather. We area of high pressure overhead today. Pretty warm. We're headed for the mid-80s, and we should get sunshine through the day. Overnight, a few clouds and upper 50s. We have a little cold front moving in on Tuesday. That might bring us a few showers. We'll have clouds, and it will be quite a bit cooler, our high in the mid-70s. I'm meteorologist Steve Hamilton on KPDQ.
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15: Today on Seculo, we have breaking news as the Secretary of Transportation announces a massive crackdown on fraud.
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15: Welcome to Seculo. Happy Monday to all of you. Will Haynes here, joined by Jordan Seculo in studio. And we got some breaking news this morning from the Secretary of Transportation, as well as the Department of Homeland Security under Secretary Mark Wayne Mullen, announcing a crackdown on fraudulent CDLs, commercial driver's licenses. They are using executive action today to shut down 270 driving schools for commercial driver's licenses. 110 of these driving schools, they called the greatest offenders at granting CDLs, commercial driver's licenses, to illegal immigrants. And the other 160 they're shutting down didn't have the proper space or instructors to be issuing licenses. So you're seeing this all at a time where they say that tens of thousands of illegal commercial driver's licenses were issued under former President Joe Biden's administration. Jordan, this comes at a time where you've seen an uptick in accidents on the interstate system involving illegal aliens that have commercial driver's licenses. It's a safety and security risk in the homeland, and the administration is addressing it today.
17: Yes, they're addressing not only the problem with the places that are, I guess, known amongst these communities to, hey, you might not have your right citizenship work, but we can get you a commercial driver's license, so we can get you a pretty good paying job here as a truck driver. And by the way, a lot of these facilities, it's not going to be too hard to get the license because they don't even have the right people, as you said, Will, to do the testing. They don't have the right space to do the testing either. So they didn't meet their standards. Even if you were a legal American citizen who wanted to get your CDL and you went there and got your license, that license would not have been a place that should have been handing them out at all. And then you tie it to how many people, 95 in just the Yuma sector of Arizona, 95 illegal immigrants with legal CDLs. Now, I say legal CDLs because if they were pulled over and they handed that license over, that was a good CDL license. It may have been. Now, where it becomes illegal is it was fraudulently obtained multiple ways. One, they are illegally here in the United States, so they've committed that crime. And you then look back and say what facilities they were receiving these in. Of course, some of the worst, the big numbers, 76 out of California, 6 from New York, and then the remainder were just kind of a smattering of states. And that could have been a few people that got through with phony paperwork. We know that that happens. But when you talk about mass scale, when you talk about shutting down 270 driving schools, that's not, hey, we didn't look at that paper close enough and that green card close enough and to see it was phony or run it through the right system. And okay, some of those are going to get through, but you're not going to have it on a mass scale like this unless you think no one cares and no one's going to get caught. But here's what really happens, Will. It's not the deliveries that are safe, which who knows how they are, because these guys aren't getting the right training in most of the places. It's that how many Americans have been killed? How many Americans have been paralyzed or you know, put on life support or severely injured with life-threatening injuries because of, one, these schools that had no business giving out the license to anyone, and two, illegal immigrants who may not have even been able to speak the language they were being trained and tested in, who could then receive these licenses as well.
15: Folks, we're going to talk about this and a lot more of the work of the ACLJ this hour. 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Are you glad to see the administration do something? We'll be right back.
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19: 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How different from Christ's ministry. Of course, Jesus spoke Scripture, but he let the Holy Spirit do the work of softening hearts and applying the truth. Now, this is something worth thinking about, folks.
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15: Hello, Will Haynes here, joined in studio by Jordan Seculo. We're seeing a lot of people call in, but if you want to talk about this topic, 1-800-684-3110. Before we get to that, Jordan, I do want to make a pitch right up front here, yeah, because it is our last day. It's August 31st of our Impact Match, and it is an important day, as important as ever, to support the work of the ACLJ.
21: Yeah, that's right. We're up against a midnight deadline tonight. And if you've been thinking about supporting the work of the ACLJ, this is the time to do it while you can. You can make twice the impact. Right now, an ACLJ champion is ready to match your gift dollar for dollar. You go to ACLJ.org/impact, the final day to do it. It's the final day of the month. The next few hours determine if we have the resources for the fights ahead. What are those fights like? We're fighting for filing in just a few days at the U.S. Supreme Court to defend former Trump attorney John Eastman from disbarment by the political left. So still fighting those cases on election integrity. About to file at the Supreme Court to defend more election integrity, voter ID laws, and election integrity there. We're taking Gavin Newsom to the Supreme Court over his attacks on the churches there. Remember those multi-million dollar fines? We're defending pastors in multiple courts after they were arrested for sharing the gospel. Yes, you heard that right. Arrested for sharing the gospel. All of this again, and we take on new cases, as you know, if you listen to this broadcast regularly, if you're a donor, we're taking on new cases every single day. These are massive fights. They're happening right now. There's all the back to school issues as well. Get it from me. Get us as parents. We know this is when it all kicks into gear. It's the last chance to have your gift doubled is today. So you go to ACLJ.org/impact and you make that donation today. Your donation will be doubled.
15: So we're going to get back to this topic that we started off with. The Secretary of Transportation, Sean Duffy, today held a press conference. He was joined by Mark Wayne Mullen, the Secretary of Homeland Security, to go over this crackdown on fraud in the CDL industry. And let's go ahead and play bite one for folks. This is the Secretary of Transportation outlaying what they are doing today and why it matters. Bite one.
22: What we are announcing is an emergency executive shutdown of 110 driving schools. So these are driving schools that account for 5,000 of the violations for English proficiency. What I mean by that is you have to speak English to operate a commercial motor vehicle. I didn't create that rule. President Trump didn't create that rule. That rule has been in place for decades. And we have schools that know the rule and still pass people through their school who can't speak the language. And so there's 110 of them through a data analysis that are the greatest offenders. As of today, those schools are shut down.
15: So right there, he's talking about the 110 that are the greatest offenders at giving illegal immigrants CDLs, passing them through. We've seen the tragedies that have happened on the American interstate systems where commercial drivers have ended up hitting passenger vehicles and killing families. Many times these individuals, as you mentioned, there's the proficiency issue. Some of them did not speak English and had failed over 10 times the different testing that they are required, and yet still somehow ended up with a CDL. And then what did they do? They tragically took the lives of American citizens. They also announced a multi-agency operation in Arizona's Yuma sector, where they arrested 95 illegal alien truck drivers earlier this month. All 95 drivers had acquired state-issued CDLs, 76 from California, 6 from New York, and the rest from a handful of other states, according to CBP. Jordan, this is not just a national security issue where Americans are dying, right. But it's also an economic security issue when jobs are being taken from Americans. Truck driving jobs are very difficult jobs. We know that they are the backbone of the infrastructure and the economy in the United States, but they also are compensated for the grueling hours they put in.
21: Right. I mean, if you're someone who's able to take on those kind of hours and you've got that, you've got the body and the mind that can do that, it can be a great profession. But if, again, you're not being trained properly, or you're not able to speak the language, and or you fail, you know, multiple times, and finally they just pass you through, this is how we get to these numbers. And this is not, again, an attack on the trucking industry. I think what we're starting to see is, why do we see these such huge numbers? And I think it's because we're just tipping the iceberg of people who have CDLs, these commercial license to drive 18-wheelers, who have no business having them. And so 2024, they haven't even been able to calculate all of the deaths that happened in 2025 from 18-wheeler accidents. But let's go back to 2024. 5,300 people died. 82% of those were people outside of the truck. So they were in a vehicle that was hit, or they were on the side of the road, they were a motorcycle, pedestrian. So you've got a very small percent of the actual truck drivers in when you're looking at the 100% number who actually end up getting killed, but 82% of the regular drivers on the highway, and those who are on maybe in a motorcycle, maybe in a bike, even in pedestrian locations, they make up 82% of the fatalities. And that's back in 2024. The numbers in 2025 that are coming together are already at over 4,000, and those are still being put together. So again, this is something that not only affects business, affects our national security, because who's got these licenses? And of course, trafficking that comes in through this as well. You get a CDL license, it makes it a lot easier to start trafficking in humans, trafficking in drugs. I mean, the list goes on and on. Weapons. You can get involved in some pretty bad actors. But it also means that you're not, people are getting killed who shouldn't be by people who are not trained to drive these vehicles. There's a reason why there is a course to drive, to get a CDL license. And this, I feel like it wasn't that kind of a number, but you realize why the Morgan and Morgans of the world can exist and be these giant multi-billion dollar law firms. Because thousands of people are getting killed by in these incidents a year. And if we can start breaking down how many of them are people who didn't get the right training, who got pushed through these horrendous schools, or had no business getting the license in the first place because they weren't proficient in the English language, or have a green card, or be a U.S. They were illegal immigrants. So they were someone who should not even be in the United States working in any way. They shouldn't even be here.
15: Let's go ahead and take a phone call on this. And once again, the Secretary of the Treasury also put on X, this is just the beginning. So we can assume that this is the beginning of the crackdown and that more will happen. I think a lot of people are wanting that. Let's go ahead and take Jay calling on line one from Kentucky. Jay, you're on Seculo.
0: Hey, how you doing?
15: Doing well. Go ahead.
0: Hey, there's a common denominator here. I'm wondering, when is Duffy going to go after the people issuing these licenses? These are, I would guarantee, because I know from living in my state, these offices are populated by Democrats. And in this state, they were selling driver's licenses to people who didn't have to pass the test, couldn't speak English, couldn't write English for $200 a piece.
15: Jay, so, I know exactly the frustration there in Kentucky. You have a kind of a mixed state in long. It's a very red state when it comes to national politics, but currently there's a Democrat governor. But you also look at some of the other Rust Belt states. I know Pennsylvania has had a big issue with these CDL issuances.
1: Yes.
15: We've heard from drivers that have called in.
1: California leading it.
15: Right. And I think that's
1: the biggest blue states in the country.
15: One of the things that comes out of this discussion is the states that want more centralized government, more government control, more bureaucracy, more money from the government flowing down. That's where you always see the loopholes that get people into situations like this. It's not surprising that California has the highest issuance rate. It has the most high population. But what is surprising is they're the ones that want all the government control in Sacramento. Right. They're the ones that want all of this. But instead of doing the actual things of government, of making sure that only the right people that should be licensed get licensed, you're seeing that that has the biggest amount of loopholes for people to get licensed. I also think these schools are the first step, and as he says, there's more to come. I do think that they are going to start cracking down on offices within states.
1: Yeah.
15: That once that individual has the paperwork that they pass the test from a private school that goes on to the government and gets issued the license, where are the check and balance there that didn't catch how much fraud is going forward? That is also, it's a big question that hopefully we'll find out here soon.
1: Yeah, I mean, I think one of those things you have to look at is, again, why on earth is it this widespread? You know, why did 110 of these companies feel like they could get away with this? I mean, 110 and then another that were just giving out driver's license to illegal immigrants. I mean, and then another 160 who were running schools that wouldn't meet the safety standards of any kind of check and safety check. So who were they paying off? Because you would imagine these schools have to get recertified by the state to, or even by a federal agency, maybe NTSB. And so you have to look at that too at the local level of the federal government. Is what was going on where these schools were getting, you know, check marks to continue to give out the training for these people to give out the CDLs? And is that why we have such a high rate of fatality in the United States on our roads when it comes to 18-wheelers? Because it's both happening at the drivers that shouldn't have the licenses and the places that shouldn't be giving the licenses out.
15: Folks, when we come back, we have an update on our fight to free Pastor Saw from China. We'll be right back.
3: We've witnessed monumental legal victories from defending the 14th Amendment and protecting our sacred American right to vote, the overturning of Roe versus Wade, and standing up for the religious liberty of our kids and seniors. But even with the many historic wins we've achieved, the battle is far from over. The attacks on our constitutionally protected rights persist. Countless unborn babies remain in jeopardy, and across the globe, innocent Christians are being targeted and killed across this country and around the world. 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
15: Welcome back to Seculo. Will Haynes in studio, joined by Jordan Seculo, as well as CeCe Heil, senior counsel here at the ACLJ. We've been talking about our fight to get Pastor Saw freed from China, brought back home to the United States as he battles terminal cancer. And we asked a lot of you to sign our petition with the letter going to President Trump, going to the Secretary of State's office, as well as going to officials from China, hoping to raise this as an issue before Xi Jinping comes to the United States. We are happy to report that the State Department, as well as the White House, have received it. We're going to talk to CeCe about this. But this is what your signatures look like. Now, CeCe is more eco-friendly than some of us. I would, because it is front and back for all the signatures of the names. I would have made it twice as big, but she saved on shipping cost as well as paper. So we can thank her for that. But this is impressive. This is going to the White House. This is going to the State Department. And we're attempting to get it to Chinese officials as well to hopefully get Pastor Saw home.
24: Yeah, and this goes to show, again, we have so many people that say all the time, you know, I sign that petition, what does it do? And you can see it right there. We actually, not only are we able to say, you know, on behalf of almost 340,000 individuals that want Pastor Saw to come home, we can actually show those. And I think that's impressive because a lot of times you can just read a number and gloss over it. But we wanted to print those out, every single name. Almost 340,000 of you signed this petition, and your names went to President Trump and to Secretary Rubio so that they, you know, don't just pass it. They are like, wow, there are 340,000 people that care about Pastor Saw coming home. And that is impressive. And that makes them pause. So it's not just the ACLJ that's asking. It's, again, on behalf of 340,000 of you that signed this petition. So I want to thank you all for doing that. And we're very happy that, you know, to say that the White House and the State Department received our letters. And then we've also bolstered that with people within the State Department and the administration making sure that those letters are seen. Now, like you said, with the President Xi letter, that was rejected. But we also have other avenues to get it to him as well. So we're very hopeful. We're very hopeful because, like we've said over and over and over, this is an easy win for the administration. It's another victory for President Trump to, you know, have in his long list of victories of getting Americans back home. And also, it's a win for President Xi because once again, it'll show, just like his release of Pastor Jin, that he cares. He's compassionate. He cares about human rights and he cares about the rule of law. And under China's own law, our client, Pastor Saw, who is a lawful permanent resident of the United States for almost 40 years, he is able under their own law to come back. And now that he has been diagnosed with stage 4 cancer, he needs to get back home immediately, immediately. Before President Xi comes here on September 24th and meets with President Trump, we have asked, just make this right. Let him come home. Let him see his family. Let him meet his new grandson that he's never met. Let him get the treatment, the cancer treatment that he needs.
15: And Jordan, this obviously we've been mentioning is the final day of our impact match. This is an impact. Yeah. Those of you that support the work of the ACLJ, whether it be through your financial support, whether it be through supporting us by signing petitions, standing alongside of those that we are fighting for, this is an impact. This is what it means when you support the work of the ACLJ. This fight isn't over. We can also amend this. We can add to this. You can still go and sign this petition, and hopefully we won't need to use your extra names, but right, we may have to. And I think when you make the impact, today is an important
21: thing. Yes, I say why you go to aclj.org/impact and make that donation if you can, because it's doubled today, and this is the final day of that. So it's, again, aclj.org/impact. You'll see stories all the time. Oh, there was a petition of 20,000 people in D.C., and, like, that was a lot. This is getting close to how many?
15: It's over almost 340,000 right, names okay, in this so packet.
21: This is what the ACLJ and all of us can do when we unite. Now, we need our donors to be able to get the work together, to be able to get it out to you so you can sign those petitions. So we need all of you to go to aclj.org/impact and make that donation. But it doesn't cost you a donation to sign a petition. And we always make that clear. So if you're in a financial situation where a donation is not something you can do, you can still make a huge impact. Because again, you'll see in local newspapers, oh, 5,000 people signed on to do this. This is almost 340,000 Americans who have signed on to do it. And they're all, again, ACLJ supporters who are saying, bring this person home, this persecuted Christian home to their family. And they're doing it when they know it's tough, a tough ask to the Chinese government. And yet they signed on. And that is just, again, an example of just one of our petitions, but it shows you the size, it shows you the scope, and it shows you what you can do when we come together and unite around a common cause. So we talk about impact a lot this last month. This is impact. Donations are impact, and that's why you can double your donation this month. It's a huge impact, but so are putting your name onto paper.
15: Well, and I think it also shows that at the ACLJ, we not only fight for the First Amendment right of all of the clients and all of Americans, whether it be your freedom of speech, your freedom of religion, but we also practice our First Amendment rights. This is petitioning the government for redress of grievances. This is sending a petition. So when you sign on, you can actively use your First Amendment rights through the work of the ACLJ. Also, donating to the ACLJ, that is using your First Amendment rights. It's putting it to practice. It's not just wanting to make sure that everyone's right is protected. It's also exercising that right so that it doesn't get taken away.
24: Yeah, that's right. And again, this is Pastor Saw. If you don't know the story, he is a lawful permanent resident of the United States. And he was just, you know, living out his faith in China and doing some humanitarian work along the Chinese-Burma border when he was targeted and arrested. And he served a full 7-year sentence, complete full 7-year sentence. And then once he was released, instead of being allowed to come home to the United States to his family, they then start enforcing an administrative law that is keeping him there. And they can keep him there without a passport is basically how they're doing it. They're not issuing him a passport. They can do that for 6 months to 3 years after he was released. So actually, September of 2024, he was eligible under their own law for a passport. All we're asking is just enforce your law. You can issue him a passport. Let him come home.
15: Folks, once again, we're talking about impact. This is the end of our impact match. But it's not the end of your ability to support the work of the ACLJ. This is the final day, though. We have a midnight deadline tonight. So if you've been thinking about supporting the ACLJ, and it, whether it be this story of wanting to bring Pastor Saw home and seeing the wonderful impact so many other ACLJ members have already made through signing that petition, now's the time. 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But we've got that midnight deadline. And I will say, the ACLJ members and champions have shown up this month. We are very blessed by those of you that have decided that now is the time to support the work and make an impact on this world. 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
5: 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Coming up next, we have Real Life Radio with Jack Hibbs. 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
2: Aren't you glad that you're on his side? A lot of people say, well, I'm glad God's on my side. God ain't on your side. You're on his side. There's a big difference. We have come to believe in him, but you've got to come first.
1: 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I'm David J., thanking you for joining us today as we listen, learn, and are challenged by God's Word, the Bible.
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1: 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Now, this is a series about who Jesus really is, not the Jesus of popular opinion, but the Jesus of the Bible, God himself, who stepped into our world. And here we'll discover what it truly means to come to him. You see, a lot of us think that we know who Jesus is, but if someone were to ask us about him, would we really know what to say? You see, many of us are not aware that Jesus really isn't less than God. He is fully God, sent down to this earth in human skin to make a way for a relationship with him. So today, Pastor Jack reminds us that coming to Christ is far deeper than a moment or a decision. It's realizing he is the one worthy of our trust. Real faith isn't just believing in him, it's surrendering every part of our lives to him, no matter where he leads. Now with his message called Christ, the Son of God, here's pastor and Bible teacher Jack Hibbs.
2: Father, we come before you, and Lord, we ask in your holy and righteous and awesome name, Lord, that you would now continue to inhabit the praises of your people, Lord, as we worship you in the Word. Father, we bring the pen of the ready writer, as Solomon speaks of, and we stand, Lord, ready. And we pray, Father, that as your Word goes out, it would transform our lives, Lord, and if that not be the case, it is not because that your Word lacks power. It is not because, Lord, that you are not enthroned, but it is because we're not listening. So, Father, I pray that you'd anoint us in these last days to be careful and diligent hearers of the word, that we might be doers of it. And, Father, we pray that you'd bless this time as we look to Christ, Jesus, the Son of God. So, Father, we invite you now to take absolute control. In Jesus' name, amen. Matthew chapter 3, beginning at verse 13, it says there, then Jesus came from Galilee to John at the Jordan to be baptized by him. And John tried to prevent him, saying, I have need to be baptized by you, and you are coming to me. But Jesus answered and said to him, permit it to be so for now, for thus it is fitting for us to fulfill all righteousness. Then he allowed him. Then Jesus, when he had been baptized, came up immediately up out of the water, and behold, the heavens were opened to him, and he saw the Spirit of God descending like a dove and lighting upon him, and suddenly a voice came from heaven saying, this is my beloved Son, in whom I am well pleased. This morning we're going to be looking at Jesus Christ in the context, as we go through our theme and series on Christ, the Son of God. And of course, we've been using Colossians chapter 2, verse 9 as our really hallmark, our touchstone of the whole series. And that is, for in Christ, all the fullness of the Godhead dwells in bodily form. So I'm going to ask you, of course, and I always ask you, it's almost like a little routine of mine, I guess, that you take notes this morning, because we're going to hit on some things that are extremely important. Who is Jesus Christ, the Son of God? Can you answer that question? When we get together, I was speaking to a woman last night who reminded me how important it is that I describe to you by way of introduction just exactly what we're doing. Normally at Calvary Chapel, you know that we go verse by verse, book by book, chapter by chapter through the Bible, exegetical teaching through the Bible. And we have broken off from that for a moment to go through this 16-week series, and we are in part 10 today. But what we are doing is not so much a topical series, but a doctrinal series. And this doctrinal series is that of Christ. And the reason why this was born here at this fellowship is because quite a while back, someone came up to me and said, you know, in a message you mentioned that Jesus is God. And I would like to know where you get that idea. And I was shocked. My first thing, you know, quite honestly, was a little bit of carnality. I thought inside, what? You go to this church and you don't know such an essential thing of Christianity? I was offended. And then I had to step back and think, Lord, have I neglected you? Lord, have I somehow betrayed you? Have I not made the issue clear that Jesus is God, the Holy Spirit is God, that the Father is God? And as I began to pray and pray, I believe the Lord laid on my heart that we should go through this doctrinal teaching of Christ, and we've covered many topics. And this morning, of course, being number 10, Jesus Christ, the Son of God. What does it mean? Well, we'll touch on some things this morning, and as we do, you need to be very careful that you do not think of Jesus, listen, the Son of God, as being someone less than the Father or less than the Son. Don't you dare look at Jesus in our Western culture of viewing. It's wrong. That is, we, in our Western culture, view sonship wrong or in a wrong manner. In America, in Canada, in the West, we have a very low view of sonship. And when I say sonship, I mean the relation between the Son and the Father. We perceive that the Son is something much more less than the Father. And we've mentioned this in our earlier studies, but we need to repeat it because we learn by that. That Jesus Christ, being the Son of God, the Bible makes clear is that as he has come in his humanity, he is both God and man at the same time. It's a miracle. It's exclusively possessed by Jesus alone, not by anyone, and not by any one of us who are Christians. You might say, well, Jack, doesn't my Bible say that we are all sons of God now? Yes, but in a totally different way. Jesus is the Son of God, and we're going to see exactly what that means. But the concept to us as father-son relationship is very different. We need to be very careful. And so we often are ripped off by the culture that you and I live in because we have this this void between the Father and Son in way of authority or relationship. Hebrews chapter 1, verse 1 through 3 tells us, God who at various times and in various ways spoke in times past by the fathers, or to the fathers by the prophets, has in these last days spoken to us by his Son, whom he has appointed heir of all things, through whom also he made the worlds, who being in the brightness of his glory, that is Jesus being in the brightness of the glory of God and the power, when he had by himself, that is without any external assistance whatsoever, purged our sins and sat down at the right hand of the majesty on high. This is exclusively the performance of the Son of God, Christ the Son of God. So the first thing that we come to this morning in our note-taking is the very, very powerful declaration. We'll look at four of them today, and that is we must come to the Son of God. You might say, well, for crying out loud, I already know that. We must come to the Son of God. Let me explain a little bit about what this should mean to us. When we come to the Son of God, it's going to demand of us several things. Now, I believe that we are living in the last days. I believe that the gospel is being watered down like never before worldwide. We must come to the Son of God. It doesn't mean that we somehow get him as being a Democrat. Oh, we certainly know that can't happen as a Democrat. I find that highly offensive. Are you a Republican? I'm a monarchist. Don't you dare label me as a Republican or a Democrat or an independent. I got in a lot of trouble like you did being an independent, haven't we? Get that? Independent from God. It's okay. It's early for service. No, I'm a monarchist like most of you are here this morning. I believe in a ruling, reigning king, and I'm waiting for him to come back any moment to take possession of his rightly purchased property, i.e., yours truly. We must come to God. But how do we do this? And what are the important things that we need to consider about that? What does it mean to come to God? This is probably a question that we need to ask for the friends and family members that we witness to. They don't know to ask that question. Did you know that? Very rarely someone will say, what does it mean to come to God? What do I need to do? I am so happy. I'm so happy. Anything can happen today. I don't care. Because I am so happy. Because last week in third service, my heart's joy was fulfilled. I was preaching with you together regarding the necessity of the cross and coming to the cross as we went through that particular topic in our series. And in one of the services, I don't remember which, I had mentioned that it would be awesome for once to preach a message that would cause someone, as it was in the early chapters of Acts, for someone to just come running in desperate conviction of the Spirit of God, knowing that they're hellbound, for them to come and say, what must I do to be saved? I got the message. What do I do? I don't want to live another moment outside of Jesus. Man, third service last week, a young man, 28 years of age, came. In fact, I stepped right off the podium. He made a beeline from the back, met me right in the middle while you were all singing. And he says, I've got to talk to you. And he looked totally normal. He was of normal mind. He wasn't nuts. He wasn't emotional. He was urgent, though. And we went right into the prayer room. And went in there and sat down. I said, what is it? And I was feeling rather spunky after last week's message. And he says, I don't know what to do. I said, about what? He said, about my sin. I said, well, what do you want to do about it? I don't know. And I sat there and I didn't give him anything. I sat there and I listened to him. Well, what's your problem? I'm a sinner. How do you know that? And I was really sarcastic with them, but with love. No, I do mean that. You can only do that in God, you know. I didn't want, you know, remember we talked about the rich young ruler. So here's this young guy. I didn't know if he had any money. I didn't know if he had any authority, but he was young. And so I was really laying it or not laying it on him. And I, at the end, I told him, I said, you know, well, this is what you got to do. Boom, boom, boom, you know. And I said, you know, the Bible says that today's the day, now's the time. But if you want to go think about it, that's your business. But I got a second service, or I got a service to prepare for tonight, and I got to get moving. And he says, I want to accept Jesus now. And it was like hooking onto Marlin. I mean, it was like, yes! And I began to reel him in. It was incredible.
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2: We must come to the Son of God. But how do we come? What must I do to come? By the way, this very, very concept, put your little yarmulkes on, get real Jewish with me for a moment. Kick off your shoes and put on some sandals. It was very confusing and difficult regarding the religious person of Jesus' day to grasp this concept of coming to the Son of God. In fact, even today, honestly, look in your Bible. Somehow we think, and I'm not against them, that's how I came to Christ, but we think that somehow people get saved by getting up and coming forward at an altar call. That's not, I repeat, not how people get saved. If that's how people get saved, then why did Jesus go to a cross? If that's how people get saved, then why don't you all just come forward? You see, we begin to put trust in the movement and the activity. Well, I went forward. That is not coming to Christ. As much as I love it, that's not it. Coming to

to the deal. If you're a Gentile, it's believe that you're not in the deal. Then Christ comes along, which carries the prophetic fulfillment of Judaism, and the fulfillment of Judaism is called, very few people in the world know this, are you ready to write it down? You'll be the smartest people in the world with this one. You ready? You get it for free. The fulfillment of Judaism, when Messiah comes, and he came, and he's coming again, is called Messianity, or we call it in our Greek tongue, our world Western tongue, Christianity. The fulfillment of Judaism is coming to Messiah. To come to Messiah is to become a Christian. What does it mean? Well, to do that, it's the touchstone of worship, for one thing. Not the physical temple that was in Jerusalem. That was a thing that the Jew believed in. We go to the temple to worship. Do you know anybody today that would say, I can't pray unless I go to the church. I can't worship it unless I go into the sanctuary. That's wrong. It's wrong now, because we can do that anywhere. But during the time of Christ, when Christ came, what did it mean to say you must accept Christ? Well, to that concept, to that mindset back then, everything that was religious and of God was connected to the temple in Jerusalem. And yet Jesus came, really, frankly, to fulfill and then take down the material. The way into the temple was via a priest back then, a priest who would represent you and your case to God with a sacrifice, and never without a sacrifice. There had to be a sacrifice. It was a very liturgical protocol and exact. The things that you did had to be exact. There was a very strict and stringent protocol laid out by Moses how someone came into the temple. Very, very important. When John the Baptist came on the scene, who, remember, John the Baptist was the last of the Old Testament prophets. He was the last of the Old Testament prophets. John the Baptist appears on the scene and introduces into the minds of the people a whole new way of thinking. A radical way of thinking. And John argued this. He says, Jesus is the Lamb of God. I want you to mark that in your mind. Jesus is the Lamb of God. If you're Jewish right now, and you're all Jewish, remember the first church was predominantly Jewish. Very few Gentiles in the first church. They even met in synagogues. When John the Baptist, who everyone honored, when he said, Jesus is the Lamb of God, what in the world did he mean by that? That's a bizarre concept. Listen, it's radical regarding that announcement. What we say concerning this is extremely important. We must come to the Son of God because he is the only Son announced. God sent John the Baptist to announce Jesus Christ. Matthew 3:13. We just got done reading it. Jesus comes on the scene, and Jesus says to John, paraphrasing this, suffer it to be so, to baptize me, that all righteousness might be fulfilled. The sonship is such an important thing, and it was at that moment that God opened up the heavens, and he came down by voice and said, this is my beloved Son, in whom I'm well pleased. But we need to understand something. He is the only announced Messiah. It's not Buddha. It's not Muhammad. It's not Joseph Smith. It's not Sai Baba. It's not Sun Yung Moon. It's not Rajneesh. It's not Shri's Bambi. It's not, and on you go. The scriptures announced Christ and his coming. But to come to Christ is to first of all realize something. Before you make that decision, you must realize he's the only Son announced. And he still is the only Son announced at this hour. And I got good news for you. As we read in Hebrews chapter 1 a moment ago, he's the only one that's ever going to be announced. Aren't you glad that you're on his side? A lot of people say, well, I'm glad God's on my side. God ain't on your side. You're on his side. There's a big difference. We have come to believe in him, but you've got to come first. The sonship, he's the only one announced. You know, as I mentioned earlier, that culture is very, very passionate about that. And you might meet someone, maybe you have a precious Jewish friend, and they're so into that precious culture of theirs about the son. By the way, if you are a lawyer this morning, an attorney at, say, family law, or if you're an estate attorney, chances are you will never move your practice to Israel or where there's a strong Jewish presence, because they don't believe in that garbage. What? When the son reaches the age of 30 in the house, all that the father has is transferred to the son, even though the father's the patriarch. The son runs.

0: times at all. There's no dealing in court about estate inheritance. Oh no. That would put a lot of people out of business, you know, in America. No, the father says, no, now that you're 30. By the way, they consider that youth. Amen, huh? Hallelujah. That's true then. I'm just a little, you know, no, I'm kidding. The father would say, now all that I have is transferred to you. The father had governorship over it all. Remember the old man whose son had gone wayward with his inheritance? That young man we know in that prodigal son proverb, in that prodigal son scenario, every Jew would have realized that that boy who took off with his inheritance was about 30 years of age. You see how stupid that boy was? 30 years of age. Yeah, give me my inheritance, Dad. And he hands it to him and he goes out and squanders it. Sonship. But you would hear a Jewish woman, I heard, and maybe you have too, and just things and traveling or whatever. Oh, this is my son, the lawyer. Or this is my son, the doctor. The very proud to announce to you what their son does. It's important to them. God says, this is my son. It's the son of God. Jesus Christ was announced by God. Note that. Well, how do you know that Jesus is the son of God? God said so. Matthew chapter 3. God says so. This is my beloved son. We're going to look at a few things, and I'm going to give you this verse. If you're paying attention, this is about the third time I've given this verse in 4 weeks. I'm hot on this verse. I love this one. Proverbs 30, verse 4. You probably have it memorized by now. Proverbs 30, verse 4 says, who has ascended into heaven or descended? And who has gathered the winds in his fists? And who has bound up the waters in his garment? Who has established all the ends of the earth? Gee, who do you think he's talking about? Amen. He says, what is his name? And what is his son's name, if you know? And in the Hebrew, the word or title son is capitalized, speaking of deity. That's a great verse. Jesus, the Son of God. I'm going to run through some verses real quick. If I'm going too fast, get the tape or rewind something. I don't know. The Son of God, Psalm chapter 2, verse 7. Powerful message. Psalm 2, verse 7. And we declare and decree, the Lord, he has sent me. You are my son. Today I have begotten or glorified you or established you in the minds of men as my only one. You know, there's going to be people who knock on your door that represent a cult who say, oh, this word begotten means he's lesser than God. Not true. Don't be duped by that. Acts chapter 13, verse 33. God has fulfilled this for us, his children, and that he has raised up Jesus, as it is also written in the second Psalm, you are my son, today I have begotten you. You see the uniqueness? You can take that word begotten and even put it as unique. Unique. Because again, there are people knocking on your doors who will absolutely attack you on this word begotten. They'll tell you it means that Jesus is less than. And they're going to pull some verses out of context and deceive you. You're going to call the church and you're going to be all upset because now you have a bunch of doubts in your mind and you're confused. Know your Bible. He's the only one announced.
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6: weather. We have high pressure overhead today. Pretty warm. We're headed for the mid-80s, and we should get sunshine through the day. Overnight, a few clouds and upper 50s. We have a little cold front moving in on Tuesday. That might bring us a few showers. We'll have clouds, and it will be quite a bit cooler, our high in the mid-70s. I'm meteorologist Steve Hamilton on KPDQ.
7: As our Jewish friends observe Tisha B'Av, they mark the saddest day on the Jewish calendar. It's a day of fasting and mourning that remembers the destruction of the first and second temples in Jerusalem. But Tisha B'Av is about far more than history. It's about remembering. Throughout the Bible, again and again, God commands His people not to forget. To remember His faithfulness, to remember His covenant, to remember where they had come from, and to remember what happens when they turn away from Him. On Tisha B'Av, Jewish families read the Book of Lamentations, the prophet Jeremiah's heartbreaking words over the fall of Jerusalem. They mourn not only the destruction of God's holy city, but centuries of suffering that followed, from exile and persecution to tragedies that continued throughout Jewish history. But even in mourning, hope remains. God's covenant with Israel has never been broken, and His promises still stand. And that message speaks to Christians today, too. Psalm 137 declares, "If I forget you, Jerusalem, may my right hand forget its skill." Remembering Jerusalem isn't simply about looking back at the past. 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And as we witness rising hatred toward the Jewish people and the ongoing conflict in Israel, remembering calls us to respond. Genesis 12:3 reminds us that God promises to bless those who bless His people. 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We remember God's promises. We remember His faithfulness. 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
10: A church gets healthy not by adding rituals and rules and mysticisms and visions over here and I had a dream over here, but holding to the Word of God and holding to the head of the church by His Word, Jesus Christ. 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And you see this kind of excess leads people astray into all kinds of nonsense. 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
10: And I'd ask you to ask two questions. Do I? Verse 16, for instance, therefore let no one act as your judge in regard to food or drink or respect to a festival or a Sabbath. Have I let others act as my, or do I know someone who has let somebody act as their judge? So let the phrases ask the question, do I or do I know someone? And I'll tell you, when I asked the question, I said, yes, I have. And yes, I do know people. Okay. And then the second question, the more important one, what does the scripture say? Romans 4:3. What does the Bible say? What does Christ say about these things? So first of all, let no one act as your judge. And by the way, let no one take you captive, verse 8. Verse 18, let no one keep defrauding you. So you can see the parallelism of this. When you let other people be as your judge, they'll defraud you, they'll disqualify you, this philosophizing can take you captive. And people get captured by these things. So keep those things in mind. Let no one act as your judge in regard to food or drink. Diet. Diet. Not for health. I mean, if you want to, you know, we probably should watch for all the chemicals in our body. You know, he's not talking about physical health. The idea that food or drink or your diet can somehow commend you to God. There are people who think you need to eat certain ways to come to Christ. And then many Christians fall into kind of Christianizing dieting one way or another. And he says, don't let that happen. You say, well, does it happen? Yeah, it does. And the Bible speaks strongly. Look over at 1 Timothy. 1 Timothy 4. Just a few pages toward the back. 1 Timothy 4. Through the centuries, there are those, and there are those today, who think that diet is the key. I remember growing up, you know, my mom made us sack lunches because it was cheaper than the school lunch. But we all went through the line, and we could get a bottle of milk to go with our sack lunch. 3 cents. You remember that? You don't. I'm too old. But anyway, I always wonder, why do they always have fish sticks on Friday? Well, because there's a whole segment of Christendom that says, don't you eat meat on Friday. Wow, that stuff happens? Well, 1 Timothy 4, the Spirit explicitly says that in later times, some will fall away from the faith, paying attention to deceitful spirits and doctrines of demons. Wow, this is strong language. By means of the hypocrisy of liars seared in their own conscience as with a branding iron, men who forbid marriage, celibacy, and advocate abstaining from foods, which God has created to be gratefully shared in to those who believe and know the truth. For everything created by God is good, and nothing is to be rejected if it's received with gratitude. Let no one act as your judge regarding food, drink. Notice what else he says. Festivals, new moons, Sabbaths, days, months, seasons. We should be careful. We should let this sink in. I love that we're celebrating the birth of Christ. But you can easily go to seed on holy days. A lot of people just say, man, you got to be in church on Christmas and Easter. I mean, if you don't there, you're really in trouble. As if there's, and we have an elaborate church calendar. We don't, but Christendom does. There's these seasons of Lent and Advent and all these things. And they say, well, it just helps us remember things. Be careful. Look over at Galatians 4. Galatians 4. And just listen to the Word of God on this. Verse 11. I fear for you. Remember, we saw Galatians. He's concerned the whole way through. He says, if an angel brings you a different gospel, let him be accursed. Legalisms, ritualisms, okay? I fear for you. Perhaps I've labored over you in vain, he writes the church. Why did he fear? Look up a verse. You observe days and months and seasons and years. That's why he feared. Or go back another one. Now that you've come to know God, or rather be known by God, how is it that you turn back again to the weak and worthless elemental things to which you desire to be enslaved all over again? There's much of Christianity has adopted kind of a Judaized Christianity so that you don't have just a simple room like this. You have a sanctuary, a holy place, and you have an altar. An altar? The sacrifice has been made. We don't have any sacrifices. And when we take the Lord's table, we're not re-crucifying Christ. And we're going to come around the Lord's table today. And we remember it like he said to. But be careful. Priests and different robes, accentuating the old priesthood that has been done away with. We have a high priest. We're all priests. We can come before God in Jesus' name. Now, these things are serious, and Paul would get serious about it. So back in verse 16, food, drink, festivals, months, new moons, Sabbaths. There are those who think that the key, maybe you're one of them, that it's popular right now to think that if we could only just get the Sabbath back, and it should be on Saturday, not Sunday. Listen, one man regards every day alike, and the other regards different days. Romans 14 says, let each be fully convinced in their own mind. If you want to celebrate a Sabbath, that's fine, but be careful. Be careful. Paul comes fairly strongly on these things. And there are those who think that simplicity would be the key to spirituality. And just stripping your life and be careful what you wear, make sure it was manufactured in the right country. And, you know, those things can go to seed. And I've heard pulpits make those things spiritual things rather than according to Christ. All these things, verse 23, have to be sure the appearance of evil. The appearance of wisdom. But they do have the appearance of evil. Maybe I didn't misspeak. Because they can draw you away from Christ. Self-made religion, self-abasement. All these things, verse 17 now, are a mere shadow of what is to come. Shadows are real. I can see mine right there. But the shadow is quite different than me, the substance. Look at verse 17 again. These things are a mere shadow. God used these things to point people toward the real thing. The substance belongs to Christ. There's quite a difference between me and a little shadow. And as we move then from legalism toward mysticism, going beyond the Word of God, verse 18, let no one keep defrauding you of your prize by delighting in self-abasement and the worship of the angels, taking his stand on visions he's seen, inflated without cause by his fleshly mind. Taking his stand on visions he's seen. Well, nobody does that today. Huge. Turn on Christian TV. No, don't. Don't. I had a vision. I had a dream. You can turn on Christian radio. I heard it on the radio the other day. If you have a dream and it just seems like it's maybe a real one, you got to be careful, but listen to it and think about it. And I said, well, be careful of that stuff. Dreams and visions and angelic worship. If legalism adds rules and regulations, then mysticism adds just about anything. The Lord told me. Well, how are you going to argue with that? That's rampant in the church today. Look at verse 18 and just kind of let it sink in. The worship of angels. Roman Catholicism has fallen into a lot of this over the centuries. And I know they would say, oh, we don't worship Mary or the saints or the angels. We venerate them. We honor them and we pray to them so that they will help us worship Christ. Well, I don't know about that. Kissing the feet, I call that worship. When John fell before the angel, he was tempted to. Remember in Revelation, the last page of the Bible, he fell before, the angel had given him such a strong vision that he fell at his feet to worship. And the angel said, are you worshiping or venerating? No, he didn't. He said, get up. Don't do that. Worship God. We're vulnerable. Religiosity can capture us. Visions. It can hide itself. Look at that, verse 18. Delighting in self-abasement. He's going to repeat that down in verse 23. Self-abasement. It is basically taking pride in humility. And let that sink in for a minute. It can seem very humble. It didn't make sense to me, but I heard a rhema, and the Lord told me. And so, even though it doesn't seem to be biblical, and it doesn't, I've got to do it because the Lord told me. And people fall for that kind of stuff, and it can sound humble. Somebody said, "Pride is never more ugly than when it masquerades as humility." And I would add, pride is perhaps never more subtle and seductive than when it masquerades as humility. You're not, your closeness to Christ, your growth, verse 19, comes from Christ himself holding fast to the head. Don't delight, the NIV puts it, in false humility. The ESV translates this, insisting on asceticism. A lowliness of mind, a humility that is really a pride factor. Be careful. Be careful. Look at that phrase, inflated, the end of verse 18. Inflated without cause by his fleshly mind. Listen, Christ is the source of growth. He's the source of salvation, and holding to Christ, verse 19, not holding to the fast to the head is what these other things are, from whom the entire body, and when he mentions Christ, he just waxes joyfully again, being supplied and held together by the joints and ligaments, grows with a growth. A church gets healthy not by adding rituals and rules and mysticisms and visions over here, and I had a dream over here, but holding to the word of God and holding to the head of the church by his word, Jesus Christ. And the growth comes from God. You're not justified by what food you eat or don't eat, by the visions you've been listening to or not listening to, by the rhemas that you're following, the words of prophecy that some guy persuasively, and you say, Scott, are you being too hard on? Listen, Paul's being strong. Jesus was strong. And you don't have to look very far. And you see this kind of excess leads people astray into all kinds of nonsense rather than according to Christ. Be careful. Evangelical fads come and go. As I say, pulpits measuring spirituality and teaching that whatever the world's saying, whatever the tradition of men is saying, when DEI became popular and critical race theory, man, you hear pulpits saying, well, I'm just a white male. I repent of my whiteness. I repent of my maleness. And you should too. What kind of nonsense is that? Where would you find that anywhere near the Bible? You won't. And in fact, when you look at where it comes from, it's not from the Holy Spirit. Now, be careful. Oh, be careful. Many pulpits were captured, and many still are, sadly. Notice, look back at verse 8. These things can take you captive. We're vulnerable. Hold fast to the head. Test it all by Scripture. There's a racism abroad in the church today, repenting of what real racism, repenting of a false racism, becoming, judging people and having quotas, and we can't have too many, we've got to have, trying to create a false diversity in things where God creates it through the gospel of Jesus Christ. So much can be summarized, whether legalism, mysticism, intellectualism, ritualism, the Holy Spirit does a good job of summarizing. Look at verse 22, just let him, which all refer to things destined to perish with the using, in accordance with the commandments and teachings of men. You hypocrites, Jesus said. Rightly did Isaiah 29, he didn't give the verse. Rightly did Isaiah prophesy of you. This people honors me with their lips, but their heart is far from me. In vain they're worshiping me, teaching as their doctrines, Colossians 2:22. Look at it again. The phrases are almost identical. Jesus said, you guys, you're teaching as your doctrines the teachings of man. And he says here, in accordance with the commandments and teachings of men. These things have, to be sure, the appearance of wisdom. But don't be deceived. Beware. See to it. Okay. We've been warned. Is it real? Oh, yeah. Martin Luther almost lost his health by denying himself food and sleep and blankets, shivering all night, thinking he could somehow purge himself of sin. And the joy he found when he came out of all that and found Christ to be his anchor, his Savior, his refuge, his rock. So let me give you quickly the exhortation. We'll get there, Lord willing, next week more. But beware, that's the warning, okay? The exhortation, turn verse 19 around. Hold fast the head. You say, well, what do you mean by that, Scott? Hold fast the head. Fill your mind, your heart, your emotions. We're vulnerable in every realm. Fill your heart, fill yourself with Christ and his word. If you want to get a scripture on it, turn the page in my Bible. Go over to chapter 3, verse 16. Let the word of Christ richly dwell within you. Oh, how we need to be anchored to him, holding fast to his
12: word.
10: We're vulnerable. He isn't. He's a strong refuge, a stronghold. I will not be shaken, the 62nd Psalm says. So fill your heart and mind and soul with him. Secondly, I'll give you three, and then we'll get to it more in detail next time. Spend time with those who do. Notice verse 19 of our text. The growth is body growth. You need to be around healthy Christians, not Christians that are vulnerably over here in this, that, and the next thing. Spend time with like-minded ones. That doesn't mean we don't reach out, obviously, but we need each other. The body grows from Christ. This church will be healthy as we hold on to Christ. You will be healthy personally, your family, your marriage. But remember, he says, the body grows. So this church, a congregation, must hold fast to Christ. And then I would say this, and I've been doing it all morning, so I'm going to do it again. Instead of me give you the third one, I'll just let the Holy Spirit. Chapter 3, verse 1. Seek him. If you've been raised up with Christ, keep seeking the things above where Christ is, seated at the right hand of God. Set your mind on the things above, not on the things that are on earth. For you've died, and your life is hidden with Christ in God. When Christ, who is our life, is revealed, then you also will be revealed with him in glory. Amen.
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10: He's everything. He's the Alpha and the Omega. He's the head of the church. He's the creator. He's the one who redeemed me. Now, how should I think and live in light of that? So notice, verse 1 is an if-then statement, really. If you've really been raised up with Christ, then keep seeking the things above. In one sense, this is a continuation because, and it's good to see that. Look back just at verse 20 of chapter 2. If you've died with Christ, he said this right in the middle of that warning and that kind of that shock that we would be captured by anything other than Christ. If you've died with Christ, to the elementary principles of the world. Why? As if you were living in the world, do you submit yourselves to do not handle, do not taste, do not touch? Why would you be captured by anything but Christ? He asks the question kind of almost with an incredulous, you know, if you've died with Christ, and that's what the Bible has taught. Our identity with Christ. When you put your faith in Christ, you're not only born again, but you and I, Christian, are identified with Christ.
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20: 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Now he gets kisses. And we're told, draw nigh to God and He'll draw nigh to you. The very wonderful thing here is that you have this story of the prodigal son. May I say to you, my friend, there is this man that got away from God and he came back to God, and he came back by confession. 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
21: Beloved, welcome trials. Welcome testings. God's purpose in them is that the proof of your faith may come to be more precious to you than the world's most precious commodities.
0: Welcome to Grace to You with John MacArthur. I'm your host, Phil Johnson. It's said that God never wastes affliction, sickness, financial struggle, a serious accident, even the sudden loss of a loved one. They're all opportunities for you to become more like Christ. And as you'll see today on Grace to You, there are some specific reasons why the trials you experience can actually be sources of joy in your life. Over the next half hour, John is going to help you understand and take hold of the joy that overwhelms even the worst of troubles. It's the joy that you find in Our Great Salvation. That's the title of John's series, Our Great Salvation. If you're able, take your Bible, follow along, 1 Peter chapter 1, as John begins the lesson.
21: Joy is an element of salvation. It can be forfeited by sin, at which point we are to be exhorted to experience again the joy that God has provided for us. Salvation, then, has built-in joy that every believer should experience constantly. Now, the question that comes to our minds is, how do we experience that joy? How do we capture that joy? Let's face it, most of us are not all the time filled with joy. We're not all the time experiencing rejoicing. What then is it that restores that joy? What is it that motivates that joy? What is it that captures that joy? What is it that discovers that joy? Well, that's exactly what we're going to find out from Peter in verses 6 through 9. Peter tells us five things. Five points of contact to rediscover your joy. I don't know where you are in your Christian life, but if you're not rejoicing always, if you're not rejoicing always in the Lord, if you don't have that deep down sense of peace and satisfaction, that glowing heart, that burning, exhilarating thrill in your life, no matter what the circumstances are, you need to get your joy back. And Peter gives us five perspectives. Your joy is going to come from deep within. It's not related to your circumstances. It's not related to what you're experiencing in one sense. In another, I'll show you that it is. It comes from confidence in certain things. The first one. It comes from confidence in, one, a protected inheritance. A protected inheritance. This is the first great verity that brings salvation joy. The next source of salvation joy is not only a protected inheritance, but a proven faith. A proven faith. This is so practical. In this you greatly rejoice, even though now, for a little while, if necessary, you have been distressed by various trials. Now listen to me carefully. I told you to focus on the joy of anticipation. Here's the balance. Here is another kind of joy. Here is a joy that is, even though you are now going through various trials. Now that brings it right back to this world. So that it's, now watch this, it's not only how you view your future, but it's how you view your present. Joy comes, now listen carefully, not in spite of trouble, but because of trouble. It comes through trouble. How? Because trouble, verse 7, is the proof of your what? Your faith, which is more precious than gold. God brings trials into your life to prove your faith. Some people think that severe persecution, severe trials of believers steal the joy of anticipation. No, they add to the joy of anticipation. They add to it. Why? Because the one great thief of the joy of anticipation is doubt about what? Salvation. If I am worried about whether I'm saved or not, it's very hard for me to enjoy the prospect of my future. So this is very important. So Peter slides from the future into the present. from what might seem to us as anticipation into reality. As I have told you through the years, God has a way of saying things with an economy of words that is absolutely beyond human comprehension. And in that one little sixth verse is a description of trouble that is so profound. In fact, I didn't see it until I kept reading it over and over, and finally it dawned on me the depth of this statement. Just about everything you need to know about trouble is in that one verse. Now let me show you. Let me give you some principles, okay? Principle number one, trouble doesn't last. Isn't that good to know? Doesn't last. Verse 6, in this you greatly rejoice, even though now for a little while or a season. It's temporary. It's transient. It'll go away with this life. There's a second principle here. Trouble doesn't last, but trouble serves a purpose. Look at the verse again. In this you greatly rejoice, even though now for a little while, next two words, if what? Necessary. You know why trouble comes into your life? Because it's what? Necessary. Trouble serves a purpose. You say, what's the purpose? I don't get the purpose. Well, let me remind you. To humble us, fair enough. To wean us from worldly things. To help us look to heaven, to reveal what we really love, to teach us the value of God's blessing as over against the pain of life. Trouble comes to enable us to help others. Trouble comes to develop enduring strength in our character, and trouble comes sometimes to chasten us for our sin. It serves a purpose. Chapter 5, Peter said in verse 10, after you've suffered a while, the God of all grace who called you to his eternal glory in Christ will himself perfect, confirm, strengthen, and establish you. God has a purpose in it. Make you better. Third principle comes out of this little verse. Trouble brings pain. Nobody ever denied that. Even though now, for a little while, if necessary, you have been distressed. God knows about it. That's why he brings it. He's talking about mental anguish, not just physical. Mental anguish, sadness, sorrow, disappointment, anxiety. Sure, trouble brings pain. So what? We have a little theology of trouble here. Trouble doesn't last. Trouble serves a purpose. Trouble brings pain. It's supposed to be painful. Did you get that? That's its point. It's supposed to distress you. To drive you from the world to the Lord, to purge your sin, to refine you for greater usefulness. It's a fourth principle. Trouble comes in many forms, have you noticed? Verse 6 says, even though now for a little while, if necessary, you've been distressed by various trials. Parasmos, troubles, trials. It comes in many forms. The word is poikilos. It means many-colored. Trouble is many-colored. By the way, Peter uses that same word one other time when he describes the many-colored grace of God. That's a beautiful thought. Trouble is multicolored, and God's grace is poikilos, multicolored. It's as if there's no color trial that God can't match with a color of grace. Beautiful thought. Grace to match every trial. It comes in many forms. You just think you've gotten over one, another one comes. But last little principle. Trouble doesn't, shouldn't diminish joy. Notice verse 6. In this you greatly rejoice. Here it is. Even though now, for a little while, if necessary, you've been distressed by various trials. You greatly rejoice even though you are in trial. The point being, trouble doesn't diminish joy. It shouldn't diminish joy. Why? Why shouldn't it diminish joy? I'll tell you why. Verse 7. That the proof of your faith, being more precious than gold, which is perishable, even though tested by fire, may be found to result in praise and glory and honor at the revelation of Jesus Christ. Now listen to this very carefully. This is a profound truth. Peter says, here's why trials don't take your joy. Here's why trials produce joy. Because if you pass through the test, your faith becomes proven. I don't know about you, but that's an exciting thought. Trials prove the validity, the genuineness of our faith. That's a tremendous benefit. If you went through life, you never had any trial, never had any trouble, your faith was never tested, you wouldn't know your faith was real. That's basically what he's saying. Trials come, various trials come, they distress you, they are necessary, they are temporary, they don't steal your joy, they come like fire to burn the dross off the metal to see if there's something real there. The faith is really revealed in the trial. It's genuine if there's something there when the fire has done its burning. God's purpose in trouble, now listen carefully, is to test your faith. For who? Him? Does he need to test your faith? Does God need to do something to find out if you're real? No, he knows what's in your heart, right? So who is the test going to benefit? You. You. The word for proof here in verse 7 is used because it is borrowed from the process of assaying metal. And that kind of assaying of metal was to determine its true character, discover its purity, put it in a fire and burn off everything else, and what was remaining would be the true content. By the way, if they put something in the fire and there was nothing left, they knew there was no real metal, no gold at all. That happened to Judas, didn't it? Put through the test, the fire, he proved to be zero. God tests the believer to reveal whether his or her faith is genuine. Just like he tests gold, and it mentions gold in verse 7, that's tested by fire. Fire equals trials. The gold is your real faith. And when the fire comes and all the dross is burned off, the real faith is revealed. Now, it kind of works like this. Think this through, okay? Your heart is grieved, okay? You're going through trouble, trial, suffering, pain. And you're in the midst of anxiety and all of this. The environment around you is collapsing. Nothing's working out the way you want it to work out. You're going through all kinds of pain and concern. And you start to look around for somewhere to put your comfort. Most people in the world put it in money, friends, booze, drugs, sex, vengeance, whatever. And the trouble burns up everything, because everything they put their trust in is also going to be consumed. None of it lasts. It'll all burn in the fire. The Christian rises above all that. He rises above everything that is subject to change and decay, and he casts his anchor, as Hebrews says, within the veil, in the heavenlies, where joy is unalterable. The source of joy is permanent. And that's exactly what Peter is saying here. When you go through a test, if you try to solve that by more of the junk of the world, it'll go up with the rest of it. But if you rise above that by faith and hold on to God and Christ, your faith is proven. The point is, if you come out the other side of the test, believing God, trusting God, believing Christ, trusting Christ, then you know your faith is what? It's real. It's real. That's precisely what our Lord said in Matthew 13. Tested faith, proven faith, is more precious than gold which is perishable, even though tested by fire. Even though gold will pass the test of fire, gold is perishable. Proven faith is far more precious. What a thought. Now, why does Peter use gold as his analogy? because of several things. Gold was the standard commodity. We used to be on a gold standard. We aren't anymore. In ancient times, gold was the standard commodity that backed up monetary transactions. It was the most precious commodity. And so Peter is saying,

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12: You know why you exist? 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
13: 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Welcome to Focus on the Family with Jim Daly. I'm John Fuller.
11: You know, John, Steve Farrar had so much wisdom to share in his almost 50 years of ministry. And as I've said before, I am so grateful that much of that wisdom was recorded in some form or fashion. Today, Steve will explain how each one of us can embrace God's purpose for our lives and live it out. And he'll close his message with some great advice specifically for teens and young adults. Let's get to it.
13: Okay, well, here's Steve Farrar speaking at Oak Cliff Bible Fellowship in Dallas on Focus on the Family with Jim Daly.
14: Well, as we begin, I'd like to ask you a question. And it's a very simple question, but it's a profound question in some senses. The question is, why are you here? When I ask the question, why are you here, what I'm really asking you is, why do you exist? Why are you alive? Why are you walking the earth now and not 300 years ago or 300 years in the future? Why are you alive? Why do you exist? Is that just the result of the Darwinian hypothesis of time and chance coming together and here you are? No. You're here for a reason. You're here for a purpose. Why am I here? Why do I exist? Is a question we ask throughout life. And in Psalm 139, David is going to answer the question, why am I here? The first 12 verses are about God. If you want to know why you're alive and why you exist, you don't start with yourself. You start with God. If you don't start with God, you'll never figure out why you're on the earth. You'll never figure out your purpose. You'll never figure out your meaning. So what does he say about God? Verse 1, he says, "O Lord, you have searched me and known me. You got me wired. You know everything about me. You know when I sit down. You know when I rise up. You understand my thought from afar." He says, "You scrutinize my path and my lying down. You're intimately acquainted with all my ways." So all your little quirks, all your little idiosyncrasies, so he knows all about them. And he's still for you, and he still loves you. He's still on your team. He's not against you. This is amazing. Verse 4, "Even before there is a word in my tongue, behold, Lord, you know it all. Every word you'll ever utter for the rest of your life until the moment of you die, God already knows what you're going to say and the intonation with which you will say it. He knows it now. He knows all things." He goes on and he says, verse 5, "You've enclosed me behind and before." He says, "You've laid your hand on me. Such knowledge is too wonderful me. It is too high. I cannot attain to it. Where can I go from your spirit? Where can I flee from your presence? If I go to heaven, you're there. If I make my bed in Sheol, behold, you are there. If I take the wings of the dawn," what's the speed of light? 186,000 miles per second? That's moving. And then in 13, he answers the question, why do I exist? See, now you can deal with the question because you started with God. Verse 13, "You form my inward parts. You wove me in my mother's womb. I'll give thanks to you, for I'm fearfully and wonderfully made. Wonderful are your works. My soul knows it very well." He's not on an ego trip. He's just saying, God, you put me together. You formed my inward parts. You wove me. You put me together. Let me ask you something. Why are you tall? Why are you short? Why are you white or black or Hispanic or Asian? That's all up to God. That's all his doing. Why are you good with people? Some of you have an unbelievable gift with people. You love people and they love you. Where'd you get that gift? When he formed you and fashioned you in your mother's womb, he gave you that gift. He gave you gifts and he gave you skills. Why? Because he has a work for you to do. There's a purpose. There's a reason you're alive. Note the next verse here. He says, he's still back when he was in the womb, asking the question, why am I alive? Why do I exist? It's the central question of life. My frame or my bones were not hidden from you when I was made in secret and skillfully wrought in the depths of the earth. Let me ask you a question. If your father had not have married your mother, would you be here? This is not a trick question. Let's say your father, that cheerleader from that other high school, he had a crush on. You don't know anything about this. But let's say your father, when he was in high school, he had a crush on that cheerleader from another school. Let's say he married her. Would you be here? No, you wouldn't be here. But see, he didn't marry her. He married your mother. He said, what do you mean I wouldn't be here? Well, for you to get here, it took a particular sperm and it took a particular egg. And that cheerleader didn't have the egg. Your mother had the egg.
12: But he didn't marry the cheerleader, he married your mother. Here you are. We're glad you're here. Have you ever thought about what it took to get you here? Have you? Do you realize that for thousands of years, God has been overseeing your family history? For thousands of years from day one. He's watched it. He's overseen everything. And if just once in that cycle, if just once in that multi-generational process, one sperm had to miss the right egg, just one time, you would not be here, but you're here. By the predetermined plan of Almighty God. That's why you're here. That's why you're alive. That's why you exist. That's why you're not a mistake. That's why it's not chance. It's from Almighty God. There's a reason you're alive. You know why you exist? Because God determined before the foundations of the world that you would exist. That's why. And if you don't believe that, note the next section of the verse. Your eyes have seen my unformed substance. This is amazing. And in your book, they were all written, the days that were ordained for me, when as yet there was not one of them. Staggering statement. What this is saying is, the reason you exist is that God willed that you would exist. And before the foundations of the world, and here's why you're here today. Before the foundations of the world, he determined the moment of your conception. He determined the moment of your birth. He's already determined the moment of your death. Did you know that? Hebrews says, it is appointed for a man once to die. The moment of your death has already been set. Now, how else can I encourage you? But that's kind of encouraging. You know why it's encouraging? You can't die until the work that God has for you to do, you can't die until it's done. He who began a good work in you will bring it to completion in Christ Jesus. You can't die. You cannot die until you've done the work that God has called you to do. They may rough you up. They may knock you around. They may talk about you behind your back, but you can't die. They can't kill you until your appointed time has come. So you can be bold and you can stand for Christ. It's amazing stuff. Now in Ephesians 2, the familiar words of 2:8. How is it that we exist spiritually? Well, you got to be born again, Jesus said. Well, how does that happen? Well, Ephesians 2:8 simply says this, for by grace, and this is so familiar to us, for by grace you've been saved through faith. And that not of yourselves, it's the gift of God, not as a result of works, that any man should boast. You can't do enough to earn salvation. For by grace you've been saved through faith. That not of yourselves, gift of God, not as a result of works. You say, that not of yourselves. Well, what does that mean? That not of yourselves. You can't write enough checks to the Red Cross. You can't do enough good works to be saved. You can't save yourself. Jesus saves us by dying on the cross. His sacrifice paid for our sins. That's why we celebrated communion. We remember what Jesus did. So we don't save ourselves. He saved us. I can't do that. So grace isn't of myself. Salvation isn't of myself. For by grace you've been saved through faith. Is faith something we do, or is faith a gift of God? It's a gift of God. You say, well, Steve, we got to exercise faith. That's exactly right. And that's how we come to know Christ. In faith, we ask Christ to come into our lives. But let me ask you something. Where did you get the faith to ask him to come into your life? He gave it to you. See, none of it is of yourself. It's all of him. Ephesians 2:1 is an interesting passage. A lot of people, a lot of Christians who believe the Bible have really don't believe Ephesians 2:1. You say, what do you mean? Well, it says, and you were dead in your trespasses and sins. Most Christians think that anybody can come to Christ at any time they want to. Many of you think that. That's not what it says. It says, and you were dead in your trespasses and sin.
14: Imagine on a maybe Sunday afternoon, you're taking a ride out in the country. Kind of nice to get away. Two-lane road. It's just kind of calm and quiet. And you're driving out there, and you'll see an old church. And a lot of times, those old churches had cemeteries next to them. And you're driving by this little country church, and there's a little curve, and you're making the curve. And as you're looking there, you see the old cemetery, and suddenly you see a hand come right out of the ground. And you say to your husband, hey, slow down here. And then you pull off to the side. And then you see another hand break through the sod, and then you see a head come burrowing up. And there's some activity in this, an elbow, another elbow. And this guy in this dark suit, it's kind of frayed because he's been down there a while. This guy pulls himself up out of the grave. He's got dirt clods all over him. He's kind of cleaning himself off. And he looks over and he sees you parked there. He goes, hey, can I get a ride into town? Now, that is absolutely ludicrous. Why is that ludicrous? I'll tell you why it's ludicrous. Dead men can't will to become alive. You know, I've been dead 17 years. I'm getting sick and tired of it. I think I'll go into town and get a cappuccino. You don't do that. Dead men can't change their condition. This says, and you were dead in your trespasses and sins. Do you know why you know Christ? Do you know why you ask Christ to come into your life? Because he made you alive. He did for you what he did for Lazarus. He resurrected you. So let's get this straight. Why are we here? Why are we here? Well, why do I exist? Well, God gave you physical existence. He made you. He created you. Gave you gifts. Gave you abilities. And by the way, let me say something to you. Those gifts and abilities that God gave you in your mother's womb, he designed those in your life. He gave those to you because that's going to help you accomplish the work that he has for you to do. You need to pay attention to those gifts. You need to pay attention to those interests. Some of the angriest men I meet are men that are not working in an area of God-given strength. They're working in an area of weakness. They don't have an aptitude in that area. They don't have a strength in that area. So they hate to go to work. And when they're at work, they watch the clock and they're bored and they can't wait to get home. And then they get home, they're miserable because they got to get up in the morning and go back. There's no motivation. They're not good at it. What do you love to do? What are you interested in? You love to work with little kids? Then work with little kids. You want to be an architect? You want to be an architect. Are you good with languages and you're good in other cultures? Great, God will use you over there. You see, but he's hardwired us, and you pay attention to that. You don't ignore that. And when you're in an area and you're working in an area of God-given strength that he put in you when you were in your mother's womb and you're an adult, you can't believe you get to go to work. You can't believe they're paying you. You just can't believe it. Because you're loving it and you're good at it because that's what he intended you to do from the very beginning. You say, well, I might have to go back to school. Then go back to school. I might have to go to school at night. Go to school at night.
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14: Let's wrap this up. He formed you. He created you. He gave you gifts. He gave you abilities in your mother's womb. And then at some point, he brought you to Christ. So he gave you physical existence. Then he saved you and gave you spiritual life. And you're saved, and that's it. No. Because see, there's verse 10. And we got to pick up 8, 9, and 10 to get the context. For by grace you've been saved through faith, and that not of yourselves. It is the gift of God, not as a result of works that any man should boast. For, you see that connector? For we are his workmanship. Created, now catch this, created in Christ Jesus for good works. Not good works to be saved, you're already saved. Created in Christ Jesus for good works, this is amazing, which God prepared beforehand, before you were ever born. See, that's the work that he has for you to do, that you might walk in them. You see, God really does have a purpose and a plan for your life. You're not a mistake, you're not an accident, you're not here by chance, it's not coincidence. The sovereign hand of God is over your life, and he's leading you. He said, well, Steve, not everything's going my way, because that's part of the process of maturing you in Christ. Yeah. Well, I'm having hardship. I'm having difficulty. You know, well, okay, that's okay. That's normal in the Christian life. It has been granted to you. Philippians 1:29 says, it has been granted to you not only to believe in Christ, but to suffer for his sake. Yeah. Well, I don't want to suffer. Well, guess what? You're going to suffer. Well, I don't want to take that class. Oh, you've already been signed up for that class. And it's too late to drop it. Acts 14:22. Through many tribulations, we must enter the kingdom of God. Not some, not a few, many. That's why you've got many. Well, I don't like this. Well, join the club. But see, he's going to use you. And if he's going to use you, you're going to have some pain in your life. Because if you've never had pain, then you've never suffered. And if you've never suffered, you've got nothing to say to anybody. And you can't help them. So that's why you're going through some hard things. But he'll get you through it. He'll take you through it. You see? Hey, there's a sign in every weight room in America. No pain. And that's true in the Christian life. Now think about this. He's got to work for you. He's given you physical life. He brought you to Christ. He gave you spiritual life. Why? Well, you're his workmanship. You don't need to be like her, and you don't need to be like him. You see? Different gifts, different abilities. There are no little people. There are no little places, Francis Schaeffer used to say. But he's got a work for you to do. Now, some of us over 40 wish we had paid attention 20 years ago to some good advice we got some from older folks. But we didn't. We had to learn the hard way. A couple years ago, I did a little book called How to Ruin Your Life by 30. And I was speaking for a week in chapel service, and the kids all had to be there, and they didn't want to be there at the first one. And half of them are bored, and they're not paying attention. So I got up, and I said, the first chapel service, I said, some of you are 18, some of you are 22. The average age in here is 20. The first 20 years of your life, your parents have made the significant decisions for you. Now, the next 20 years, you're making the significant decisions. All of them. So what I want to talk to you about this week is how you can ruin your life and be utterly miserable by the time you're 30. I want to talk to you about how you can get venereal disease. I want to talk to you about how you can get divorced and remarried. I want to talk to you about how you can become financially destitute. I want to talk about how you can utterly ruin your life in the next 20 years. Suddenly they're looking up. And all you have to do is ignore God's wisdom. That's all you have to do. Because he's given you everything you need. But if you want to go your own way, you can go your own way. Let me finish up by talking to the young people. Let me start with the guys. God's got a plan for your life. Let me tell you something. Let me tell you something what this culture needs. This culture needs some godly men. That's what it needs. A godly man can turn a culture. You say, well, I'm just a young guy. God loves young guys. And here's what you do. You give your life to Christ. You give your whole heart to Christ. You follow him. You know that verse, seek ye third the kingdom of God? Seek ye what?
15: First.
14: You put Christ first in your life. You put him first. And you know what he'll do? He'll bless your life. He'll bless your life. And then I'll tell you what else you do. You start looking for a woman to marry. To marry. You're looking for a wife. You're not looking for a Barbie doll. You're looking for a woman to go through life with who'll stand with you. who's got some grit, who's got some guts, because it's tough. You need a strong one. So start looking for that kind of woman. So I got a girlfriend. Great. Good. How's her character? Her what? Her character. By the way, how's your character, man? I meet all these guys, these young guys, you know, strutting around. Man, I can bench press 575 pounds. Well, pin a rose on your nose. Hey, let me ask you something. How much can you bench press with your character? Can you fight off sexual temptation on the television in a lonely hotel room? Huh? Don't tell me how much you can bench press if you can't touch a remote. If you don't have the power of Christ to change that remote. You know what I'm talking about? That's what you need to be working on. And you're honest. You don't lie on your resume. So, well, they won't hire me. Let me tell you something. You don't lie on your resume. Well, I didn't do well in college. Tell them you didn't do well in college. Say, I was an idiot in college. The guy hiring you was probably an idiot in college. He'll appreciate your honesty. But let me tell you something. Don't lie. You say, well, I won't get the job. Let me tell you something. The Lord Jesus will get you a job if you're a man of integrity. By the way, you and your girlfriend, keep your hands off her. You're not married to her. She's not yours. You want to be a man of God? You want God to bless your life? Then you seek sexual purity. So, well, we haven't done that. Well, then you start today. You're going to follow Christ. This is the will of God, that you abstain from sexual immorality. You don't excuse it. You don't rationalize it. Well, what do you mean? That's what I mean. You say, that's hard. You bet it's hard. And by the way, let me say something to you young ladies. Don't you act cheap. And I'll tell you something else. Don't you dress cheap. Some of you ladies need to cover up. I'll tell you what, I'm in churches all over America. I'm in churches all over America, and I am stunned at the women I see walking in and how they're dressed, and it's all they can do to keep themselves from falling out, if you get my drift. Don't do that. You don't need to dress like that. Number one, let me tell you something. If you know what that does to men, why would you dress like that? Secondly, if you don't know what that does to men, you need to know. It doesn't help them. You love Christ? Let me tell you love Jesus? Then don't you act cheap, because let me tell you something, you're not cheap, you're valuable. He bought you with a price. Therefore, you glorify God in your body. And you say, I can't find any guys, and if I don't dress, no, you know what? You dress stylishly and modestly. And let me tell you something. You say, well, there aren't any guys. Let me tell you something. You only need one guy. So you honor Christ, you follow Christ, and you trust the Lord at the right time. And then you find that guy, and you get married, then you have a bunch of kids, then you get all stressed out, and you get pains in your chest. It's great. And you raise those kids, and you're trying to make ends meet. Oh, it's great. And you love each other, and you show your kids how to have a good marriage, and you go through, what does marriage vows say, better or worse, richer or poorer, sickness and health? Because see, when you're young, you think it's always going to be better. But guess what? It's going to get bad. It's going to get worse. It'll be good, then it's worse, and it's good again, it's worse. It's rich, and it's poor, rich, sickness and health. See, when you're young, you don't even know you can get sick. You've never been sick. See, you get old, sickness is an issue. I mean, you get old, you get my age, you start breaking down. I got on an escalator the other day and I pulled a hamstring. It's sad. Just breaking down. And you get married, and catch this, and you stay married for life. You don't have to be famous. You don't have to make a lot of money. You just love Christ. You work hard. You love your family. You say, I'm not making a difference. You're making a huge difference. And he's using you. He's got a plan. He knows what he's doing. Let's trust him. Let's listen to him.
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16: You've heard the saying, you are what you eat. 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
17: And that's exactly true, isn't it? As you think about things, you become what you think about. And if you want to move in a new direction, you have to change your mind about what's happening. And I hope you've listened carefully to what we've said so far from this proverb in Proverb 23, verse 7. I hope you will stay with us as we finish up our discussions today on you're not what you think you are, but what you think you are. This is the last day in the month of August and the last time I'll be able to tell you about our resource for the month. We'll have a brand new resource tomorrow, but today you can still get your copy of God's Heart for Israel. Oh, do I want you to have this book. I hope you will make it possible to have this book in your home and to read it carefully and make sure you're lined up the way you should be when it comes to this nation, which is the apple of God's eye. This nation is God's nation. These are God's people. And we need to be careful that we don't get on the wrong side of Israel. We may not like everything that's gone down over there, and surely it's not perfect, like any nation's not perfect. But the Bible gives us pretty clear direction about how we should line up with Israel. And I've written about it in this book, and I want you to have it. It's yours for the asking when you send a gift of any size today. This is the last day this book will be available in this way, and we want to make sure you have your copy. So be sure and ask for it when you send your gift today. We are talking about how we think. And what does the Bible say about that? The Bible has a lot to say about our mind. The Bible tells us that we are to seek to have the mind of Christ. Proverbs says, let this mind be in you, which was also in Christ Jesus. Do we have the mind of Christ? Are we developing the right kind of thinking? Here's more of that from the book of Proverbs as we take part two of You Are Not What You Think You Are, But What You Think You Are.
18: Benjamin Warfield, who was a great scholar who taught for 34 years at Princeton Seminary, he pleaded with his students never to exchange the mind for the heart or the heart for the mind. This is the greatest statement I've ever read about this controversy. He said, sometimes we hear it said that 10 minutes on your knees will give you a truer, deeper, more operative knowledge of God than 10 hours over your books. Why should you turn from God when you turn to your books, or feel that you must turn from your books in order to turn to God? Put your heart into your studies. Do not merely occupy your mind with them, but put your heart into them. They will bring you daily and hourly into the very presence of God. What a great instruction for students. The Bible says that when we study, we should put our heart into it. And when we worship, we should put our mind into it, that we should not play this game of the dichotomy which says it's the heart versus the mind. It's both. Listen again to the commandment. You shall love the Lord your God with all your heart and soul and mind. In other words, with all that you are, you're to love the Lord your God. That's the priority of a devoted mind. But then there's the priority of a dedicated mind. Did you ever read these verses from Philippians and Corinthians? Philippians 2:5, let this mind be in you, which was also in Christ Jesus. Or, who has known the mind of the Lord that he may instruct him, but we have the mind of Christ. To have the mind of Christ does not mean that we are infallible and we start playing God. To have the mind of Christ means to look at life through the Savior's point of view. Looking at life through his values and the desires in his mind. It means to think God's thoughts and not think as the world thinks. Now stop again and think with me about the power of your mind. The dizzying potential of the human mind reaches its apex in the possibility of possessing the mind of Christ through the ministry of the Holy Spirit. A possibility affirmed by Paul when he said, "We have the mind of Christ." No computer will ever be able to think God's thoughts, nor will any device ever be able to know the heart of God or do his works, but the mystery which resides between our ears has this capacity. It was created for this very purpose, to have the mind of Christ, a dedicated mind. What about the third one, the priority of a disciplined mind? 1 Peter 1:13. Therefore, gird up the loins of your mind and be sober and rest your hope fully upon the grace that is to be brought to you at the revelation of Jesus Christ. And 2 Corinthians 10:5 puts it this way, casting down arguments and every high thing that exalts itself against the knowledge of God, bring every thought into captivity to the obedience of Christ. The disciplined mind. First of all, 1 Peter says we're to gird up the loins of our minds. When soldiers would go to war, they would take their long flowing robes and tuck their robes into the belt that went around them so that the robe wouldn't get in the way of their ability to move quickly in the battle. And Peter uses that to give us a picture of how we're to deal with our minds. It all is about focus. We're to get rid of the extraneous things, the things that get in our way, and focus our minds. Be proactive about the use of your mind. Don't be just kind of mindless, just letting whatever happen. But remember, the screen of your mind is totally under your control, and there are choices you can make. And the Bible says you're to bring every thought into captivity unto Christ. That seems like an unreasonable and impossible task. But let us not be discouraged by the fact that it is a goal that is very high, but let it motivate us to say that as much as it's possible for me, I'm going to have a controlling interest in what crosses my mind. I'm not going to feed my mind with things that will be destructive to me or will not be positive or beneficial to me. Oswald Chambers wrote, "God will not make me think like Jesus. I have to do it by myself. I have to bring every thought into captivity to the obedience of Christ." And let me just stop for a moment and say, in this culture, when we are bombarded by so many impulses from so many different places, this is much more difficult than it's ever been in any culture in the history of the world. And it is not something that will happen naturally. It will take action on our part, discipline on our part. I don't know if you remember this. When I was growing up, this really dates me, but I remember when television kind of came along. My father was a pastor. My father was really concerned about TV, even though the one we had was so small, you had to be almost sitting right on top of it to see it, and it was all fuzzy. I remember that. Every time a commercial came on, especially if it was a beer commercial or a cigarette commercial, my father would get up and either turn the channel or turn the volume down. We didn't have remote controls back then. But as time went along and things got a little bit more relaxed, we who were the children, we became the remote controls. Dad would say, "Turn that off. Turn that off. Come on, turn it off." He didn't want that stuff going through our mind. He didn't want us to be impacted by the commercials that were on TV that he thought could be hurtful to us. Now, how many of you know we've come a long way from that? I mean, the commercials we got on TV right now are not fit for anybody to see, some of them, let alone children. I've always been impressed with my kids. We have them at our house a lot, and I never have talked to them about this, but they are so protective over what our grandchildren are allowed to watch on TV. And sometimes I'm watching a mystery or something, and they'll come in, and Don will say, "You got to turn that off. We don't want kids to be watching mysteries at their age." That's kind of a picture of how we have to function with our minds, isn't it? We have to decide. You know, obviously, the internet is a real big problem today. You'd be better off not to have the internet than to be brought into some of the filth that is available on the internet. You'd be better off, if that's an issue with you, just to disconnect it and say, "I don't need it." But what the Bible is saying is that if we're going to have a mind that's devoted to God, it's going to have some discipline behind it. You can't just float along and let stuff happen. You got to stop and say, "This mind that I have, that God has given me, is the most incredible thing that He's given me beside my salvation. And it is worth spending some moments and thoughts about how you're going to program that mind as you go forward." The priority of a disciplined mind. Notice number four, the priority of a determined mind. Colossians 3:2. "Set your mind," says, "on things above, not on things on the earth." This is just a further development of the previous principle. We discipline our minds by an act of determination. We have the power to set our minds. We train our minds to think Christianly, and in many instances, we can determine not only what enters our mind, but what is not allowed to enter our mind. Thinking Christianly is more than just that. Thinking Christianly is the substance and spirit of what it means for the follower of Christ to grow in the mind of Christ. Think about this for a moment. Isn't it absurd to affirm that Jesus Christ is the Lord of all, that He's Alpha and Omega, our Creator, our Redeemer, our Judge, the source and guide and goal of all there is, and then not allowing Him to be Lord over our minds and our thinking? We as evangelicals, we get all excited about all the new things in the gospel, the new birth, the new people, new powers, but we got to go back and put in the missing component, and that is a new mind. Nowhere is the lordship of Christ and the power of gospel more needed today than in the renewing power of the Christian mind. Do you know that you can be a Christian going to heaven, absolutely forgiven, and if you don't take initiative, You can be a Christian with a secular mind that sees everything as the world sees it, even though Jesus Christ is living in your heart. I would say that the vast majority of evangelicals tend toward that as opposed to devoting their minds to the Lord Jesus Christ. Then there's the priority of a discerning mind, number five. In Philippians 4:8, we see that word again. Finally, brethren, whatever things are true, whatever things are noble, whatever things are just, whatever things are pure, whatever things are of a good report, if there is any virtue, if there is anything praiseworthy, meditate or think on these things. Now, put that verse in context. Paul is trying to help people who are struggling with anxiety and worry. He's already told them that one of the things they need to do in order to overcome that is to pray. And he tells them that if they will pray, God will hear them and he will answer them. But he doesn't end with the prayer. He says, after you pray, there's one more thing you need to do, and that is you need to get involved in what you allow to happen in your mind. And he gives them a list of characteristics that should be the judge on the kind of things we try to think about. And you can go through them. You've seen them before. I've preached on them before. It is simply saying, according to Paul, worry and anxiety can be exchanged for the peace of God through the powerful process of thinking the right thoughts. Read this any way you like. It cannot be teaching us anything else that if we meditate on the right things, it gives us the best opportunity to overcome the evil things that the enemy would come to distract us. Now, let me tell you what not to do. If you have a problem thinking wrong thoughts, you don't say, well, I'm not going to think about that anymore. I'm not going to think about that anymore. I am not going to think about that anymore. So what are you doing? You're thinking about it anymore. You're laughing because you know I'm exactly right. The best way to get rid of bad thoughts is to replace them with good thoughts, to flush them out with good thoughts. If you ever have seen anybody go through dialysis, this is a good picture of it. They take the blood that has not been purified by an effective kidney, and they run it through a machine, and they purify that blood, and they run it back into the human body. The Bible tells us that the way we deal with evil thoughts and difficult thoughts and anxious thoughts is to replace them with the thoughts that are judged by the principles of the Word of God. And then finally, the last one. And this is the one I get most excited about because it's the what do you do now one. It's the priority of a developing mind. Romans 12:2. Listen to this. And do not be conformed to this world, but be transformed by the renewing of your mind, that you may prove what is that good and acceptable, perfect will of God. What is the renewing of your mind? Paul says that by the renewing of our minds, we are transformed. That when we take this seriously, the way that we allow our mind to be programmed will be the difference between whether we are conformed to the world, pressed into the mold of the world, or we are transformed to live beyond the world. The renewing of our minds. The Holy Spirit has chosen to achieve the transformation of the believer through the process of renewing his mind. When I talk about transformation, I mean growth in godliness. It doesn't happen without the mind. In other words, the outer transformation of what we become is affected by the inner transformation of our mind. This means that the Holy Spirit uses the Word of God to transform us by changing the way we think through the input of the Scripture. That's what David meant in the Psalms when he said, "Thy word have I hidden in my heart that I might not sin against thee." In other words, David said, the way I keep from sinning is I have filled my mental computer with the word of God, and I allow that word of God to stay there in my mind, to dwell in my mind, and it is that which keeps me from doing things that I do not desire to do. In his letter to the Ephesians and the Colossians, Paul speaks about this renewing process. In Ephesians 4, he talks about being renewed in the spirit of your mind. And in Colossians chapter 3, he talks about the new man who is renewed in knowledge according to the image of him who created him. Now listen, if we cooperate and we choose to cooperate with the Holy Spirit and we say, "Lord God, I'm going to read your word today and use your word to change me to transform me, to renew me. To be renewed means that you jettison some old thoughts and replace them with some new ones. You renew your mind. The way you used to think before you became a Christian is not sufficient for the Christian walk. You need a new way of thinking. And how do you gain that new way of thinking? You gain the new way of thinking through the renewal process that comes when you input God's word into your heart and mind. The only way to prevent the outward shape of our life from being fashioned by the world is to take care that the inward spirit of our being is being transformed by the renewing of our mind. I've tried to think, is there any other way for this to happen? And I can't imagine.

0: problems that we face. How do we do it? I mean, sometimes don't you look at people and say, I'm surprised they don't go crazy. There's someone up there who sent down truth to us through the Paloma. And he didn't send down just a little message. He sent down the whole deal. Everything he wants us to know while we're living on this earth. And men and women, I want to encourage you. This is not about the obligation to read the Bible. This is about the privilege and opportunity to so program your mind with God's truth that no matter what happens, you have the mind of Christ. You have a devoted mind to God, and you're ready to face whatever happens. People ask me all the time, what do you think is going to happen? And you know what my answer is? I do not have a clue. I've written some prophecy books, and I can give you some broad strokes of where we're going. But what's going to happen in 2 weeks? What's going to happen in the year after that? I don't know. But what I do know is this. If I have the mind of Christ, and I program my mind with God's truth, I'm ready for whatever happens. And I'm going to make myself even more disciplined in that going forward. And I just want to challenge you to do that. Not because it's an obligation. If you don't do it, I'll never know. But if you do it, you're going to find that God does some wonderful things in your life. You're going to start doing things and you think, I don't even know why I did that. Well, you did it because your mind was reprogrammed and now your mind is thinking the way God wants it to think. And I challenge you today. How many of you listening to this message say, Pastor Jeremiah, I get it. Say this. I get it. I get it. All right, now that you got it, go do it. All right? All right. Amen.
1: Amen. Hey, thank you for joining us today for this edition of Turning Point. And for all of the time we've spent together in the book of Proverbs, I'm a little bit sad that we're leaving that book now, but we have something brand new coming up, and you don't want to miss tomorrow as we continue teaching the Word of God here at Turning Point. It's our number one purpose, our only reason for being in existence is to teach the Scripture, and I hope you'll be a part of it from every moment that you have that's available. We look forward to helping you fill your mind with God's truth and God's Word. 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We count on that, and thank you for your generosity. 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Have a great day, friends. God bless you. I'm David Jeremiah.
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4: We have a big cold front on the way that'll be getting here late Tuesday night and Wednesday with quite a bit of rain coming up. For now, we'll stay sunny. Our afternoon high in the mid-80s. Overnight, a few clouds, upper 50s. We might get a shower on Tuesday. Rain chances are fairly low, cloudy, and low 70s. I'm meteorologist Steve Hamilton on KPDQ.
5: For many years, Dr. Paul Okamoto of Master's Touch Chiropractic Clinic has brought beneficial health information and encouragement to our listeners. 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
6: A short circuit in a switchboard in the house can cause malfunction in anything that is receiving electricity, whether it be the toaster, light, or refrigerator. The correction for that problem is to repair the short circuit, restoring normal electric transmission. In a similar manner, the spine is called the switchboard of the nervous system. If a spinal bone is misaligned, it can interfere with nerve impulses coming from the brain going out to a body part, causing that body part to malfunction, whether it be muscle or organ. That is why there are seemingly miraculous results with a spinal adjustment. Jason is today's story of hope, who found improvement with sinus problems. Correcting the spinal misalignment in his neck restored normal nerve transmission, raising his natural immunity to various allergens.
7: 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I was having problems with my hip being misplaced. 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
2: What is heaven going to be like? What is it that really awaits us on the other side of the grave? It's amazing how little information is in the Bible about what heaven is going to be like. But it tells us just enough to whet our appetites and to motivate us to live obediently for Jesus Christ the short time we're here.
3: Welcome to Pathway to Victory with author and pastor Dr. Robert Jeffress. Earth may be our current residence, but it's far from our eternal home. When Jesus ascended into heaven, he promised that he was going to prepare a place for those who put their faith in him. And today on Pathway to Victory, Dr. Robert Jeffress teaches from a wonderful passage in Revelation chapter 21 that describes the glories of heaven. But first, let's take a moment to hear some important ministry updates.
1: Thanks, David, and welcome again to Pathway to Victory. The revelation of Jesus Christ given to John is filled with strange imagery that symbolizes warfare and desolation. But none of these unfamiliar pictures should eclipse the bottom line in Revelation. This is a book that unveils the glory and majesty of Jesus Christ. And this is the forecast of his coming reign. It's a story of triumph and joy. Well, from the beginning of August until now, we've been walking through the book of Revelation together. And by now, I hope you've requested two very helpful resources that I've written for you. The deadline for making your request is today. First, I've written a booklet called The Major Characters of the End Times. If you love biblical prophecy as I believe you do, then this one belongs in your collection. As you read my book, I've identified 15 characters in biblical prophecy. It's the perfect tool to have alongside my book on Revelation because it'll help you understand the key figures in the end times, and it's printed in a large font, making this booklet readable and easy to understand. And it's my gift to you when you follow the simple instructions at ptv.org. Second, and when you include a much-needed gift to support the ministry of Pathway to Victory, I'll also include my best-selling book on Revelation called Final Conquest. We'll share more information about these two resources later in the program. But right now, I'm going to describe one of the most colorful depictions of heaven in the entire Bible. I titled today's message, What Will Heaven Be Like?
2: One writer has said, every joy we experience here on earth, including the joy of reunion with family or friends, is only an inkling, only a whisper of the true and unending joy that awaits us. Every spectacular sight we view in this world, whether it be the Grand Canyon, Niagara Falls, or Lake Victoria, those sights are only pencil sketches of the full color rendition that will be a part of the new heaven and the new earth. Today, we're going to look at the new heaven and the new earth that God has prepared for us as we answer the question, what is heaven like? If you have your Bibles, turn to Revelation chapter 21. Look at verse 1. And I saw a new heaven and a new earth, for the first heaven and the first earth passed away, and there is no longer any sea. The second feature of John's revelation was the center of that new heaven and new earth, and that was a literal city, the New Jerusalem. Look in verses 2-4 at the characteristics of this new city. John says, and I saw the holy city, New Jerusalem, coming down out of heaven from God, made ready as a bride adorned for her husband. Now, it's important to note, whenever we talk about heaven in the Bible, we have to determine which heaven God is talking about. You say, what do you mean, which heaven? Well, the word heaven is used four specific ways in the Bible. The first heaven is the atmosphere. It's the air we breathe. It's where the birds and the airplanes fly. That's the first heaven. In the Bible, the second heaven is outer space, where the sun, the moons, the planets, the galaxies are. The third heaven in the Bible is where God is right now. It's the residing place of God. It's where you and I and our loved ones go if we're Christians when we die. Where is that third heaven? I have no idea, nor does anyone else. But here's the mistake many Christians make. They think that that third heaven, wherever God is going to be our eternal dwelling place. I'm going to be home with the Lord. I'm going to live up there someplace. No, the Bible says that's only a temporary place for us. When we die, we go up wherever God is to be with Him. We're aware, we're awake, we're conscious, but that's only a temporary place. The final heaven, the fourth heaven, is the new heaven and new earth that have yet to be created. And it's going to be mainly centered right here on this earth. This earth is going to be our final dwelling place. Now, that blows most people's minds, the idea that we're not going to be up there, but we're going to be down here. But listen carefully to the promises of Scripture. The Bible is very clear what our ultimate destination is. In Psalm 37, verse 9, the psalmist says, "They that wait upon the Lord shall inherit the what? The earth." Verse 11, "But the meek shall inherit the earth." Jesus said it, blessed, Matthew 5:5, "Blessed are the meek, for they shall inherit the earth." God is going to restore this world to the way it was in Eden, to its Edenic state, and we are made to dwell here forever and ever. Notice in verse 3, John says, "And I heard a loud voice from the throne saying, 'Behold, the tabernacle of God is among men, and God will dwell among them, and they shall be His people, and God Himself will be among them.'" John says, "I saw this new heaven and new earth coming, and I saw the new Jerusalem coming down out of heaven to earth." Listen, our ultimate destiny is not for us to go up there somewhere where God is. John says, "Instead, I saw the tabernacle of God coming down so God could dwell here with men." You and I weren't created for up there. We're created for down here. I think of Dr. Criswell's words about that. He said, "If I thought I was going to be sentenced to some planet 100 million miles away that I know nothing about, I couldn't get excited about that. I love this world. I'm created for this world. I love everything about this world except the sin and the sadness and the tears and the death, and that will be gone forever." And that's exactly what John says in verse 4, "And God will wipe away every tear from their eyes, and there shall no longer be any death. There shall no longer be any mourning or crying or pain, for the first things will have passed away." That's what John saw. He saw a new heaven and a new earth, and he saw the new Jerusalem coming down out of heaven to earth. This city, the new Jerusalem, will be the centerpiece of the new heaven and the new earth. Notice the architect of this city. He identifies himself in verse 5 of Revelation 21. "And he who sits on the throne said, 'Behold, I am making all things new.' And he said, 'Write, for these words are faithful and true.'" Apparently, John was so overwhelmed by what he was seeing, he forgot to keep writing. The Lord says, "Keep on writing, because everything you're seeing is faithful and true." "Then he said to me, 'It is done. I am the Alpha and Omega, the beginning and the end. I will give to the one who thirsts from the spring of the water of life without cost.'" Who is it that is the builder of this new city? He said, "I am the Alpha and Omega." That's the same description Jesus used of himself in Revelation 1:8. Alpha, the first letter of the Greek alphabet. Omega, the last. "I am the beginning and the end. I am all in all." What I want you to see is Jesus Christ, the Son of God, is the one who designs and builds this new city. You see, when Jesus left this world after his resurrection, he went into heaven, and he went back to heaven for two reasons. Right now, Jesus is doing two things for your benefit. First of all, he is praying for you. He is interceding to God, his Father, on your behalf and my behalf. Hebrews 7:25 says he lives to make intercession for us forever. But the only thing he's doing is not praying. He's doing something else as well. He's building a new home for you. Jesus is the architect of this new city called the New Jerusalem. And I guess it's good that he was a carpenter. He knows how to build things. He's just going to come in handy in this new heaven and this new earth. Who are going to be the inhabitants of this city, the New Jerusalem? Let's look and see how God answers that question in verse 7. He who overcomes will inherit these things, and I will be his God, and he will be my son. The only people who are going to have a place in this New Jerusalem are those who are overcomers. The term overcomers is used by John to refer to all believers, all true believers in Christ. But notice who will not be a part of the kingdom of God. Don't let anybody tell you that everybody's going to heaven. Everybody is not going to be in heaven. And in verse 8, John explains who's not going to be there. But for the cowardly and unbelieving and abominable and murderers and immoral persons and sorcerers and idolaters and all liars, their part will be in the lake that burns with fire and brimstone, which is the second death. Wait a minute, Pastor, are you saying if anyone has done any of these things, he can't go to heaven? Well, if that's true, then nobody's going to be in heaven. Because all of us are guilty of one of these sins, at least. If not in deed, in mind, and heart. And Jesus says that's the same thing as committing these sins, to want to commit these sins. No, this passage is not saying that if you've ever done one of these things, you can't be saved. Listen to me, I don't care what sin you've committed, how long you've committed it, how deep the stain of your sin, if you have trusted in the blood of Jesus Christ to cleanse you, to forgive you, you are saved and secure forever. You have a place in heaven. That is the gospel of Jesus Christ. There is no sin you can commit for which you cannot be forgiven. But if you've truly repented of that sin, if you've truly asked for God's forgiveness from that sin, you are not going to go back and regularly practice that sin. No one who practices these sins has a place in the kingdom of God. That is what John is saying here. We've looked at the inhabitants of the city. Let's look at the description of the city. Verse 9. Then one of the seven angels who had the seven bowls full of the seven last plagues came and spoke with me, saying, "Come up here, and I will show you the bride, the wife of the Lamb." And John says, "The angel carried me away in the spirit to a great and high mountain and showed me the holy city, Jerusalem, coming down out of heaven from God." Look at verse 11. Having the glory of God, her brilliance was like a very costly stone, as a stone of crystal clear jasper. The word translated jasper could be any number of stones. Most people think it's a diamond. And what John is communicating here, and we'll see it over and over again in this chapter, is this city is going to be flooded with light. It's going to be absolutely filled with light. That is the chief characteristic of this new city, the New Jerusalem. Now look at verse 12. And it had a great and high wall. The New Jerusalem is going to have a great and high wall with 12 gates. And at the gates, 12 angels. And names were written on them, which are the names of the 12 tribes of the son of Israel. And not only that, look at verse 14. And the wall of the city had 12 foundation stones, and on them were the 12 names of the apostles of the Lamb. Now look at verse 15. To me, this is the most fascinating part of all of this. The one who spoke with me had a gold measuring rod to measure the city and its gates and its wall. Have you ever worried that heaven's not going to be big enough to accommodate everybody? How could it be big enough to accommodate everybody? Well, maybe not that many people are going to be there. That's one answer. But there's another answer too. This city which is only a part of the new heaven and new earth, is going to be bigger than we can possibly imagine. The angel has the measuring rod. Look at this, verse 16. And the city is laid out as a square, and its length is as great as its width. And the angel measured the city with the rod, and it's 1,500 miles. Its length and its width and height are equal. 1,500 miles by 1,500 miles by 1,500 miles. Now, let's forget the height for a moment and just look at the square mileage here, length and width. 1,500 miles times 1,500 miles would mean that this city has a surface area of over 2 million square miles. Now, to put that in perspective for you, New York City, that little island of Manhattan that has about 9 million people in it, is a puny 305 square miles. Here you have a city that is 2 million square miles. That means if you took the New Jerusalem, just the surface of it, and plopped it down in the middle of the United States, its borders would go from Canada to Mexico. Its borders would go from the Appalachian Mountains to California. That is one big city. But remember, it's not just a square, it's a cube. Not only is it 1,500 miles by 1,500 miles in height, it is also 1,500 miles. You know how big that is? The average story on a skyscraper is 12 feet high. That means this city, if it is 1,500 miles high, it means it would be over 660,000 stories. Each story having more than 2 million square feet. That blows the mind. Now, I know what some of you are thinking. Well, surely he has to be speaking symbolically. We're not to take that literally, are we? Look at verse 17. And the angel measured its walls 72 yards, which probably refers to the thickness, according to human measurements, which are also angelic measurements. That drives a stake in the idea this is symbolic. John is saying the angels use the same measurements that human beings do. This is one big city. Now look at verse 18. The material of the wall was jasper, and the city was pure gold like clear glass. And the foundation stones of the city were adorned with every kind of precious stone. And then you find a listing of all of those stones, names that we cannot pronounce. But what they communicate to us is heaven is going to be a spectrum of beautiful colors. It's going to be more gorgeous, more beautiful than anything you can possibly imagine. John says, I saw a new heaven and new earth. I saw a new city, the New Jerusalem. There's one final thing he talks about, a new relationship with God. Look at verse 22. And I saw there was no temple in the city, for the Lord God, the Almighty, and the Lamb are its temple. There'll be no church buildings. There'll be no temples. In the Old Testament, the temple, earlier the tabernacle, was a place to offer sacrifices to reconcile man to God. That will no longer be needed. Man will be in perfect relationship with God. And look at verse 23. And the city has no need of the sun or of the moon to shine on it, for the glory of God has illumined it, and its lamp is the Lamb. The nations will walk by its light, and the kings of the earth will bring their glory into it. In the daytime, for there will be no night there, its gates will never be closed, and they will bring the glory and the honor of the nations into it. And nothing unclean, no one who practices abomination and lying shall ever come into the city, but only those whose names are written in the Lamb's Book of Life. There'll be no night there. We love that song. Our choir sings, No More Night. That's the New Jerusalem that God has planned for us. You know, of all of the characteristics of this new city, of the new heaven and new earth, I think perhaps the one that hits home for most of us is that promise in verse 4. And there shall no longer be any death. There shall no longer be any mourning or crying or pain. For the first things will have passed away. You know, when I was younger, I did a lot of funeral services with Dr. Criswell. And I remember so well when he would talk about this verse. He would say, the promise, there shall no longer be any death. What would that promise mean to somebody who had never stood over the open grave of their husband or wife or one of their children? What would that promise mean? There shall no longer be any mourning. What would that mean to somebody who never had to say goodbye for the person they loved most in this world? There shall no longer be any tears. What would that mean for somebody who had never suffered a tremendous hurt in their life? There shall no longer be any pain. What could that promise possibly mean to somebody whose shoulders had not buckled under the pressure of the heartache of this world? Every problem we have in this life, every problem you're facing today, will only increase your appreciation of that new heaven and that new earth one day. You know, it's interesting, the Bible never belittles or diminishes the reality of the suffering you may be experiencing right now. But the Bible adds one word to it, temporary. What you're experiencing now is not your eternal future. The Bible says one day God's going to wipe it all away. There'll be no longer any death or mourning or crying or pain, for the first things have passed away. You know, one of the mistakes we make when we think about eternity is we separate eternity from our existence here on earth. We think that when we die and when we go to either heaven or hell, somehow we magically become other people. No, when we die, it's not somebody else who goes to heaven or hell. It is we who go to heaven or hell. Heaven or hell is just a continuum of the life we begin living here on earth. Randy Alcorn says it well when he says, earth leads directly into heaven, just as it leads directly into hell. Life here on earth is a running start into one place or the other. Heaven and hell are both retroactive to earth. The best of earth is a glimpse of heaven. The worst part of earth is a glimpse of hell. Earth is the in-between world, touched both by heaven and hell, affording a choice for us between the two. I hope this picture of your eternal destiny motivates you to follow Jesus Christ with all your heart. Earlier, you heard me mention a booklet I've written for you. And because the deadline for making your request is today, I'm suggesting that you get in touch with us right away to ask for a copy of The Major Characters of the End Times. This is a full-color resource that identifies 15 prominent characters in biblical prophecy. And each one plays a role in the end times drama. And there's no cost or obligation when you follow the simple instructions at ptv.org. Let me conclude today by sharing an uplifting comment from one of your fellow listeners. Karen said to me, Pastor, while flipping through stations, there was a moment that I heard you say something that made me stop and listen. 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
3: 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That's P.O. 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I'm David J. Mullins. Jesus clearly stated, I am the way and the truth and the life. No one comes to the Father except through me. Yet Christians are being typecast as hateful and intolerant for teaching this exclusive claim of Christ. 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
1: Welcome to Straight Talk with Gary Randall, sponsored by Gary Randall Ministries. The opinions expressed in the following program are not necessarily those of the staff, management, or advertisers of this station. And now, here's Gary.
2: And good morning. I'm Gary Randall. Thank you so much for joining me today. It's Monday, August the 31st, 2026, in the year of our Lord. On August 31st, 1997, Diana, Princess of Wales, was killed after the car she was riding in crashed in Paris. Her partner, Dodi Fayed, I think his dad owns or did own Harrods, that famous store in London. Anyway, they were in the car. Henry Paul was the driver. He was drunk, and they all died. Today in 1881, the first U.S. tennis championships for men only began in Newport, Rhode Island. Today in 1886, an earthquake with an estimated magnitude of about 7.3 devastated Charleston, South Carolina, killing at least 60 people. And today in 1992, white separatist Randy Weaver surrendered to authorities in Idaho. That was ending an 11-day siege by federal agents that had claimed the lives of Weaver's wife, his son, and a deputy U.S. Marshal. And today in 2010, President Barack Obama, he announced the end of the U.S. combat mission in Iraq, declaring no victory after 7 years of bloodshed and telling those divided over the war in his country and around the world, it's time to turn the page. Indeed. There's breaking news out of New Jersey this morning. New Jersey has just declared war on Christians. Governor Mikey Sherrill, she just signed a law that could put peaceful Christians in prison for simply praying outside abortion clinics. 18 months behind bars for kneeling and praying. Upgrade the charge, and they can lock you up to 10 years, according to this law. They can hit you with a $150,000 fine. This isn't about access. This is about criminalizing prayer. Kayleigh McEnany, who was a former press secretary for President Trump, she now has a show. She's on a couple of shows on Fox. She was talking about this over the weekend. She said this is pure tyranny. She's the one that first brought it to the news and exposed it. She said some people could face 18 months in prison for simply praying outside a facility. America, are we really going to sit back and watch them throw Christians in cages for praying? This law is evil. The law is unconstitutional. The law must be struck down. Share this with everyone you know. I'm doing that right now. I don't know if everyone I know is listening, but to all of you who are, you should know this. Christians in cages for praying? She said, this law is evil. The law is unconstitutional and must be struck down. Indeed. First Amendment is under direct attack. It is on so many fronts. I never cease to be amazed at the irony and the brazenness of the left in pushing their agenda. They never seem to stop. Even the Seattle Times, they came out over the weekend with their endorsements on the upcoming general election in November. They were saying that, the Seattle Times endorsements for Washington State General Education 2026, they said vote no on initiative 001 on parental rights. There's a war against parents, and there's a correction there. Ari Hoffman, who is a regular poster on social media, and we follow what he says. He does a good job, and he's rarely ever wrong with what he posts on social media. He said the Seattle Times just came out against parental rights. Aside from the blatant and defamatory falsehoods in this article, the Seattle Times has proved yet again that they are against parents knowing what's going on in their kids in schools, and they are. Public education has become it's us against them, and us are the so-called educators with their pockets full of our tax money, and that them are the kids. They don't want parents meddling in their children's education, quote-unquote education, that these guys are administering to our kids every year for about 9 months. And they are indoctrinating them, and we're beginning to see some of the results of that in our culture today. And we ask ourselves why 25 to 50-year-olds now are believing what they believe and pushing things like they push. It's because they've been indoctrinated by these people. In fact, let me share this with you. $220 billion of your money never touches a classroom. Representative Harriet Hageman just walked the entire Department of Education pipeline on camera. $280 billion annual budget, less than 25% of that ever reaches students. The rest flows to bureaucracy, then consultants who donate right back to Democrats, then more consultants, then NGOs, non-governmental organizations. She said it without blinking. She said it is money laundering and money churning at its absolute best. This is the Federal Department of Indoctrination, a permanent Democrat slush fund dressed up as education. That's why they lose their minds and the second Doge or Trump starts going agency by agency. They're not protesting kids. They're protecting the pipeline. Abolish the whole thing. Send the money and the power back to the states, the parents, and the teachers, she says, who actually stand in front of the children. That would be a great start. But that's where we are. It's amazing. Just amazing. I got this note in the mail a couple of days ago. Dear Gary, your August letter, now keep in mind today is August 31st, and this was written a few days ago. Dear Gary, your August letter has been on my desk awaiting a reply. Well, at least it wasn't tossed. She kept it, but left it on her desk. This check, she sent a check to us. She said, this check comes with much gratitude. Thank you. Seattle is where I grew up and attended Sunday school and sang in the church choir all through high school. However, hearing all those weekly sermons, I had never heard that I needed to accept the Lord Jesus Christ as my Savior. Fortunately, at age 32, my husband and I were attending a church in Everett, which had a book sale one Sunday. I was drawn to a book I didn't know anything about. It was called Mere Christianity by C.S. Lewis. I'll never forget walking around at home, stunned to read that I needed to accept Jesus as my Savior. I have thanked the Lord all these years. I'm now in my 80s. For leading me to salvation. 2 years later, my husband accepted Christ at a men's conference. Our three daughters and their husbands and our eight grandchildren have also. Two of my sons-in-law are ordained pastors. Both have full-time professional, but one in Florida also leads a small independent congregation. You may not have had time to read my semi-biography, but it sure has been a blessing to write to you. Thank you for what your wonderful, informative, and inspiring programs. Blessings to you. And signs her name. Well, I do have time to read what she wrote. If she's listening today, thank you for writing that. And I not only read it myself, I shared it with all of our listeners. That's the kind of notes we get so often from people who listen to this program. They are grateful for what the Lord has done in their lives, and they are determined to make a difference in this world because they have awakened from what we see going on in the world. 1 Peter chapter 3, verse 12 and 13 says, "For the eyes of the Lord are over the righteous, and his ears are open unto their prayers. But the face of the Lord is against them that do evil. And who is he that will harm you, if ye be followers of that which is good?" Bless the name of the Lord. But that's the world we live in now. $220 billion never touch a classroom. and it's called education. It's amazing. But as I said, that's where we are. Girl Scouts of the USA has fallen into a trap of pluralism, if you can believe that. It's made itself another skin suit in the left's game of gutting our institutions. We talked about the Boy Scouts some time ago as they begin to turn left and then downward and go into a slide that bankrupted them, basically. The Girl Scouts seem to be following that same path. Wanted to make you aware of that today and know what's going on. The Patriot Post published an informative article on Friday about how Muslim girls are infiltrating Girl Scouts USA at the Scouts' invitation, bringing their faith and values with them to share with the broader population of girls in the scouting program. What? The Girl Scouts are so hard-pressed for kids to get involved and the money flow to start. They're now turning over part of Girl Scouts of America that's based on Christian principles to Muslim girls and families? Yes, that's what they're doing. Every parent and grandparent should be informed of this new invasion of yet another institution. They seem to attack the institutions with their terror acts and with their well-thought-out plans. The Boy Scouts sold their soul to the forceful LGBTQIA activists, remember? We talked about it at some length on this program. Now the Muslims are riding the magic carpet of opportunity, reaching out to our daughters and our granddaughters. Heads up, Grandma and Grandpa and Mom and Dad. We need to know about these things. We need to stand firm. We need to make decisions based on what we know. And you need to know this. Emmy Griffin, writing for the Patriot Post. That's an excellent publication, by the way. If you're not aware of it, it's great. The Girl Scouts of the United States of America has long been an organization, she said, rooted in Americana. Like the Boy Scouts, now Scouting America, GSUSA, Girl Scouts, was originally founded to teach outdoor skills, promote character building, prioritize attributes like patriotism, service to others, loyalty, honesty, self-discipline, and self-reliance. That's true. She said this writer, talking about herself, was briefly a Brownie Scout. She said, and after dusting off a few mental cobwebs, she said, even I remember the Girl Scout pledge. And she quotes it. It was on my honor. I will try to do my duty to God and my country to help people at all times and obey the Girl Scout laws. Unfortunately, this pledge has changed with the times and now has a more globalist favor. For example, they've changed it. They've changed help people at all times to making the world a better place. So instead of being responsible for our own inward communities, the Girl Scouts has shifted responsibility outward toward a more, it's an impossible goal, actually. The opening to a more globalist perspective has invited those of other religions to Islamify the Girl Scouts of America and its Americana roots. For some Muslim families, Girl Scouts of the USA is more like an Islamic girls club, some kind of an activity event where all the women must wear hijabs and DEI is not something they put up with. Girl Scouts of the USA is also a way for them to put on the veneer of assimilation without actually assimilating. You know, we need to talk about that more, that idea of assimilation and pretending to assimilate when they're not planning to assimilate into America. And America was built on a few pillars of truth, and very few, and they were biblically Judeo-Christian based. And then there was the idea of assimilation. There was, our founding fathers believed that, like themselves, when people came to America, settlers, to settle and create families and put down roots, that they would have the idea that they want to become an American, perhaps a German-American, Irish-American, whatever, but they wanted to become an American. And the country did extremely well on that premise. But now it's changed. The people coming to America are not coming here to assimilate, for the most part. I mean, some are. But there's masses of people that are coming here for other reasons. I mean, they're coming across the border under the Joe Biden, if you can call his time in office an administration. I guess it was Jill's administration from what I've read. But from his activities and his actions, the borders were opened and millions of people came in here. And they had no idea, no sense of any thought of becoming assimilated and becoming an American. Now, some did, but most of them, many of them, millions of them did not. They came here to get all the free stuff they could. They go right to where people are slobbering on themselves to hand out things that these people are young men that could work and thrive if they wanted to, but they don't want to. They just want to live off the land, off these suckers in America. And by the way, death to America. I mean, that's what has changed. When you look and say, man, what has changed in our country? That's what has changed. The whole idea

media to observe Islamic prayer, hijab patches, Shahada lessons, required white hijabs, and Ramadan lock-ins nationwide. I'm looking at, we published an article on our website today, faithandfreedom.us, faithandfreedom.us. We included in that article on this subject of pictures of the medals that they're getting. They're green. They're, at least some of them are. Some of them are blue for Ramadan. But they're all just PR things for the Muslim religion. The one, the green one, that it's attractive, the way it's designed, says Girl Scout of Islamic Faith. In the name of Allah. I mean, that's what, I mean, that's where they are. That's what's going on. And the Girl Scouts, and apparently their mothers and parents and leaders are all over this. And it's like they found a new friend and they don't want to let go. They want one more person signed up in Girl Scouts of America. Local councils set the curriculum at the regional level, which means the standard for NICGS isn't necessarily different from that for Christian churches, which have had their committees and curriculum. However, the rub comes in what a project titled All About Islam, which was created as part of the Girl Scout Bronze Award, is not sponsored by the NICGS. This program is not hosted separately from GSUSA's national website, meaning it's promoted to Girl Scouts across the country. And they know it. That's what they're doing. This is a national effort on the part of the Muslim community. And the Bronze Award requires Girl Scouts at different age levels to learn about all five pillars of Islam. It also has optional activities such as partial fasting. Natalie notes that this is strange and a pointed strain from the faith-neutral position that the Girl Scouts claims to have had. The only comparable patch is My Promise, My Faith, where girls can learn about their own faith. But it's not religion-specific. The Muslims have taken it way beyond that. And they're using Girl Scouts, and the Girl Scouts are allowing them to use them to promote their faith. In it with a nation that is anti-American to the core with a religion. She said, this is a strange and pointed strain from the faith-neutral position. The Post says such religious favoritism was years in the making. According to the Post-Millennial, and they took their page down after this came out over the weekend, I tried to drill into that, and it says, sorry, 404 error, and then I tried to get a little bit later, and they said the page was no longer available. But the Girl Scouts website profiled a North Carolina Muslim troop that formed following the targeted killing of three Muslim college students back in 2015. The troop held on Open Mosque Day to invite the community in and answer questions. The Girl Scouts website celebrated their work bringing Islam into their broader community. It's stunning what these people are doing. The Girl Scouts USA featuring Christian troops in the same manner? No, they're not. Is it praising Christian girls for evangelizing their communities? No, underscore no. Of course not. Choosing to elevate Islam is ironic, to say the best. A religion that commands young girls to cover their hair at extremely young ages because of the male gaze seems antithetical to the Girl Scouts USA mission. The Girl Scouts responded to this article. They got real nervous about it over the weekend, and here's what they said, reacting to what I'm talking about right now. They said, Girl Scouts is proudly for every girl. Contrary to misinformation circulating online today, Girl Scouts is not a religious organization and does not teach religion. For more than a century, we've welcomed girls of every faith and background. Our national My Promise, My Faith pin invites girls to connect
the Girl Scout law with their own

0: faith. Any other faith-based patches are developed by independent faith organizations, not Girl Scouts USA, and participation in these programs is always optional. That's a lot of nonsense, because that isn't what they're doing. It's what they're saying. But the that very statement, passive as it is, highlights the root of the problem. Girl Scouts USA has fallen into the trap of pluralism. They're doing the same thing that the culture has done under the Barack Obamas, the Bill Clintons, the Jimmy Carters, the Jill Bidens, and her husband Joe. They've fallen into that trap of pluralism. They think that's the right thing to do. America was not founded on pluralism. It was founded on one nation under God, indivisible, with liberty and justice for all. Our forefathers came to this country as settlers to build a new nation. They came here to build a new nation that honored religious freedom, first and foremost. People can say what they want, and professors can lie to kids in classrooms, but that's the truth of the matter is, that's why they came. Did others come that were entrepreneurs? Absolutely they did. And they succeeded in getting wealthy, many of them, and built the greatest country that's ever existed in the history of the world. Of course, that's what capitalism does. Interestingly enough, the Girl Scouts of the USA was actually founded, not surprisingly, but interestingly, was founded by a Christian, a committed Christian, Juliet Gordon Lowe. Was built on Christian values, because everybody knew back in the day that that worked. Christian values are stable. They're not like a ship in the sea of being blown about by every wind that blows and every wave that comes. So she built it on Christian values. But now that it stands for anything, from walking in pride praise to hosting informational booths on Palestine, it stands for nothing. That's the problem. It doesn't stand for anything. They're trying to be inclusive and include everybody. That doesn't work. Somebody will ultimately prevail. It's a double-minded person, and a double-minded man is unstable in all of his ways. James 1:4. The context of James 1:4 is in James chapter 1, verses 5 through 8. The Bible says the writer writes on behalf of the inspiration of the Holy Spirit about asking God for wisdom. He explains that a person who asks must do so in faith without doubting. Someone who doubts is compared to a wave of the sea that is driven and tossed by the wind. The point is that a double-minded person is divided in their loyalty and beliefs, wavering between God and the world. And that's what the Boy Scouts did. Now the Girl Scouts are doing that. And our beloved America was on that path until we changed courses in the last presidential election. You can think what you want of Donald Trump, but we're not going down the same destructive path that Joe Biden was leading us and Barack Obama before him. That's for sure. Or that Kamala Harris would have had she been elected. The point is that a double-minded person is divided in their loyalty or their beliefs. They waver between God and the world. The inner conflict and the lack of firm faith lead to confusion and inconsistency in their choices, their actions, and overall life direction. This is antithetical to the very thing that the Girl Scouts claim that they're doing for girls that become part of the program. And they're doing so to honor Islam. Juliet Gordon Lowe, she was also known by her nickname Daisy. She started the Girl Scouts in 1912 in her hometown of Savannah, Georgia. The first troop was made up of 18 girls, and it spread across the nation. Why then would the Girl Scouts now invite Islam to be the banner carrier for their movement? Why is a religion that has treated women like chattel and second-rate citizens now leading an organization that was founded by a devoted Christian who was committed to unlocking the full potential of American girls? How does introducing young girls to a religion that chants death to America, you tell me, how does that help find lifelong friends? as they say in Girl Scouts. Other than that, I have no opinion. No, I'm kidding. You need to know about this. We all need to be aware of it because things are not as they seem with the Girl Scouts. Thank you for being with me today. Thank you for your support. I'll see you tomorrow.
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3: A big cold front on the way that'll be getting here late Tuesday night and Wednesday with quite a bit of rain coming up. For now, we'll stay sunny. Our afternoon high in the mid-80s. Overnight, a few clouds, upper 50s. We might get a shower on Tuesday. Rain chances are fairly low, cloudy, and low 70s. I'm meteorologist Steve Hamilton on KPDQ.
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0: Thank you for joining us this afternoon on 93.9 KPDQ. I'm Chris Kelly. 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
1: We must, through many tribulations, enter the kingdom of God.
2: 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But coming up today here on A New Beginning, Pastor Greg Laurie brings us some biblical perspective.
1: We cannot live a trouble-free life, but God makes all the difference, because then you realize when hardship comes, there is still a loving Heavenly Father who will allow these things to be used for His purpose.

Have you ever seen your child face something pretty tough? Maybe it was an important medical procedure that was quite painful. You knew it was necessary and helpful in the long term, but your child just focused on the suffering. Well, today on A New Beginning, Pastor Greg Laurie helps us trust our Heavenly Father to know what's best, even when there's pain in the present. We'll learn the encouragement that comes when we focus on the future benefit and the present presence of God in

0: The title of my message is, Why Do Christians Have to Suffer? And we come to the second section of the book of Acts now. And the focus of the book goes from Peter to Paul. Now, of course, we're introduced to Paul earlier in the book as Saul of Tarsus, the Christian killer, hunting down followers of Jesus and sending them to prison and even to death. It's Saul of Tarsus who presides over the death of the first martyr of the church, the courageous young Stephen. But now he's been converted on the Damascus Road, and Saul has become Paul. But the Lord's sort of whipping him into shape, and Paul is now ready for prime time. So we're going to look at exciting missionary journeys of Paul. Paul and Barnabas, and in short order, without technology, without any of the tools we have today, they effectively turned their world upside down. They were really bright lights in a dark place. But now we're going to see an interesting verse here in Acts 14 that talks about adversity that comes in the life of the Christian. It's great to talk about heaven. It's wonderful to think about glory and the rewards that await us, but there can be difficulties on the way because heaven is a prepared place for prepared people. So whatever you're going through right now, maybe I'm talking to somebody going through an intense trial, severe adversity, personal suffering, a tragedy, something else. You're saying, why is this happening to me? Wouldn't it be great if the moment we accepted Christ, we just went straight to heaven? You'd say to someone, would you like Jesus to come into your life? Yes. Pray this prayer with me. Lord Jesus, I know I'm a sinner. I believe you're the Savior who died on the cross, and I ask you to come into my life. Amen. Boom, you're in heaven. That'd be cool. That's not the way it works. There's things that are going to happen in your life to prepare you for this prepared place. And the Bible is clear in pointing out that storms will come in every life, but there's a purpose in these storms. Go to Acts 14, verse 21. When they had preached the gospel to that city, it made many disciples that led many people to the Lord and returned to Lystra, Iconium, and Antioch, strengthening the souls of the disciples, exhorting them to continue in the faith and saying we must through many tribulations enter the kingdom of God. We must through many tribulations enter the kingdom of God. There's the gospel, and the Christian life, in a nutshell, it's not all blue skies. It's not all easy days. Those come, thank God. But there are storm clouds and there are challenges, and it's through many tribulations we enter the kingdom of God. Now someone might say, well, I don't want that. I want to live carefree. I just want to have fun because girls just want to have fun. And all I want to do is have some fun. And I've got a feeling I'm not the only one. I want to fly like an eagle till I'm free. Fly, fly, fly. Listen, bird brain. That's not the way life works. Because through many tribulations, you will enter the kingdom of God. Listen to these words of Job when he says, we're all adrift in the same boat, too few days, too many troubles. Wow, that's relevant. Jesus summed it up to two men building their homes or their lives on different foundations. One man built his home on a rock. Another man built his home on the shifting sand. And the wind came and the storms came and the rain fell. And the one who was built on the rock stood and was strong. The one who built his house on sand, his house collapsed. So you have a choice as to what you're going to build your life on. But here's the bottom line. Storms will come into every life. Storms will come into the life of the ungodly person. Storms will come into the life of the godly person. The Bible says the rain falls on the just and the unjust. We cannot live a trouble-free life. Maybe this is why Benjamin Disraeli, the former prime minister of England, reviewing his life said, quote, youth is a mistake, manhood is a struggle, and old age is a regret, end quote. Pretty pessimistic view. Well, that's the view of life without God. But God makes all the difference because then you realize when hardship comes, when adversity is knocking at the door of your life, when tragedy befalls you, there is still a loving Heavenly Father who will allow these things to be used for His glory. It's hard for us to wrap our minds around tragedy in the life of a Christian. It's hard for us to understand that a Christian can get cancer, or that a Christian can die in an automobile accident, or that a Christian can face some other horrible event in life. You know, our own son died in an automobile accident. And, you know, people sometimes ask, well, are you over it yet? You know, never ask that question of anyone who's lost a child, because you never get over it. You do get through it. It is not as hard today as it was after it happened, but it's still hard and we still miss our son. And I did have people come to me and say, how could this happen to you of all people? Which I found an interesting question. Well, you're a preacher and you help people and point people to God. Why would God allow this to happen to you? And my response is, why do you think I would get a free pass? Because I'm a preacher. We're all in the same boat, as Job said. I live in the same fallen world as you do. But here's what the Bible says in Romans 5. We can rejoice when we run into problems and trials, for we know they help us develop endurance, and endurance develops strength of character. And this hope will not lead to disappointment, for we know how dearly God loves us. Wait, hold on, Paul. You said trials, and you said hardship. And then you said, God loves me. If God loves me, why does He let me go through hardship and trials? Answer, because God loves me, and because through many tribulations, I will enter the kingdom of God.
1: 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We're so grateful to hear of the changed lives through Harvest Ministries, like this one.
2: Hi, Pastor Greg. I want to thank you for your many messages that have helped me learn more about Jesus. Listening to your sermons has allowed me to understand God's Word in a way that I never knew before. It really took me becoming a mom before my faith became serious to me. But your podcasts and devotions have helped me as I was able to explain the Bible to my 4-year-old son. About a week ago, he told me he wanted to ask Jesus into his heart. And I thank Jesus for giving me the right words to help him. Thank you so much for helping me and my family grow closer to the Lord.
1: 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If you have a story to share, why not call us and let us know? Here's the number, 1-866-871-1144. That's 866-871-1144.
3: Well, we're glad you're along today for Pastor Greg's message in Acts 14, titled, Why Do Christians Have to Suffer? Let's continue.
0: Mary and Martha and Lazarus. Remember them? They lived in Bethany. Bethany is basically striking distance from Jerusalem. So when the Lord and his disciples would make their way into the city, they would often stop at the home of Mary, Martha, and Lazarus. And Martha was a killer cook. And Jesus liked to hang out with them. They could legitimately say, we are friends of Jesus. They can, and wouldn't that not be hard to not bring up in every conversation? You know, as my friend Jesus just said to me yesterday. Or he just texted me. Want to see his text? See? We're tight. And they were. They were actual friends of Jesus. And so when Lazarus got very sick, Mary and Martha sent word to the Lord who was out traveling, the one that you love is sick. Thinking for sure he would drop whatever he's doing, come back to Bethany, heal his buddy, and then return to whatever it was God had called him to do. But yet we read these verses in John 11. When Jesus heard about this, he said, the sickness of Lazarus will not end in death. It happened for the glory of God, so the Son of God will receive glory from this. Listen. Although Jesus loved Mary, Martha, and Lazarus, he stayed where he was for the next 2 days. Wait, because he loved them, he stayed where he was. Again, this doesn't make sense. Listen, God's ways are not your ways. And God's timing is not your timing. And they wanted a healing, but Jesus was instead going to do a resurrection. Because when he showed up in town, not only had he not healed Lazarus, but he had missed the funeral. And Martha came to him and said, Lord, if you would have been here, my brother would not have died. Let me update that. Jesus, you missed an opportunity. You blew it, Lord. We were bragging on you. We were telling everyone you would come through and you show up late. Jesus says, Martha, your brother will rise again. Oh, I know, Martha says. I know in the resurrection of the last day, Jesus says, Martha, read my lips. No, he didn't say that, but he did say this. Martha, I am the resurrection and the life. He that believes in me, though he were dead, yet shall he live. And whosoever lives and believes in me shall never die. Then he followed up with this question. Do you believe this? Well, she didn't. Mary came and effectively said the same thing. And then Jesus walked up to the tomb of Lazarus and he said, Lazarus, come forth. And Lazarus did. The point of this is God allowed it for his purposes. So maybe it seems to you right now that Jesus is not hearing your prayer or that his delay is a denial. Understand, God may have a purpose. Why does God allow adversity in the life of the Christian? If you're taking notes, here's point number one. Suffering and adversity keep us humble. Suffering and adversity keep us humble. You see, when life gets hard, when adversity hits, we drop to our knees and we pray. Here's my question. Do you pray with the same intensity when all your needs are met? We should be as quick to give thanks as we are to come to God with our petitions and say, Lord, thank you. Right now, just think about all that God has given you. You have your home, you have, or your apartment, or I don't know where you live, but you have some place where you live and lay your head. You have your health, hopefully. You have your family, perhaps. You have salvation, of that I'm sure. Let's just all say thank you, Lord, right now. Thank you, Lord. He's so good to us, isn't he? So we need to pray. Number two, adversity teaches us eternal truths we would otherwise not learn. Adversity teaches us eternal truths that we would otherwise not learn. We try to avoid pain at all costs. You know, this is why I'm amazed at people who get tattoos. By the way, I'm not against tattoos. I'm fine with them. I went to get a tattoo. They said, you're too old and lame. Leave right now. But seriously, here's a reason I would never get a tattoo. It looks like it hurts. See, I don't like pain. And we're always looking for a way around pain. I want to work out. I want to lose weight. But I actually, well, let's take out the workout part. I just want to lose weight because I'm in bad shape or I'm not in a good shape. Well, I'm in a shape. It's kind of like the shape of a pear. And people even call me the Lord's pear. And I don't appreciate that. So I want to get in better shape. So you talk to a trainer or somebody who is in good shape. You got to hit the gym, man. Hit the gym. Break it down. Build it up. No pain, no gain. Is there a way around this? See, we don't like to go through those things. But in a way, trials are like God's gym to break us down, to build us up. Pain reminds us of a deeper need. For instance, when I get hunger pangs, it reminds me it's time to eat. And my stomach works like clockwork. I mean, my stomach knows what time it is before my brain does. And it's time to eat. And so sometimes pain is allowed in our life to get our attention. Now, don't get me wrong. And I hope I don't seem to be overemphasizing suffering today. Because there's going to be many great days, many pain-free days. Many days when there is no adversity at all. And we're thankful for those days. And I would encourage you, enjoy them. God even says in scripture that he has given us richly all things to enjoy. So enjoy those things. But understand that adversity will come. Why do we go through these trials? Again, Acts 14:22. We must through many tribulations enter the kingdom of God. Here's a third reason we go through these trials and temptations. We have a new compassion for others in pain. When you go through adversity, you will have a new compassion for others who are in pain. Paul writes in 2 Corinthians 1:4, God comforts us in our troubles, listen, so we can comfort others when they're troubled, and we'll be able to give them the same comfort God has given us. The more we suffer for Christ, the more God will shower us with his comfort through Christ. So I would not go through what I went through losing our son if I could change history. I would bring him back in a heartbeat, but I can say this. God has given to me and my wife and our son a ministry we did not ask for, but a ministry we embrace. And it's a ministry of helping others who've lost loved ones. Okay? You know? Because I don't want to waste my pain. And if I can offer a word of encouragement, a word of hope to anybody who has gone through the worst tragedy imaginable, I want to do that and tell them that God will be there with them and God will walk through what they're going through with them as well. And if their loved one was a believer, the greatest hope of all, they will see their loved one again, because they're not just a part of their past, they're also a part of their future. That's our hope in Christ.

0: good encouragement from Pastor Greg Laurie. Such important insight today on A New Beginning on a challenging subject. The title of today's study, Why Do Christians Have to Suffer? You know, Pastor Greg, somebody may be listening right now who's facing some difficult challenges. They don't particularly count themselves as religious, but boy, they could sure use some help about now.
1: Yes, sometimes God will let us go through hardships so he'll get our attention. The psalmist said, before I was afflicted, I went astray, but now I have kept your word. So maybe something's happening in your life that's caused you to look up, as in looking up to God, and you're saying, help. Listen, that's not a bad place to be. In fact, that's a really good place to be. It's been said when you get to the end of yourself, you get to the beginning of God. Do you feel like you're at the end of yourself right now? Then why don't you pray? In fact, I would like to lead you in a prayer. Maybe you've never prayed before. You don't even know how to start praying. That's okay. Prayer is just talking to God. Let me lead you in a simple prayer. You could pray it after me, in fact. And this is a prayer where you're asking God to enter into your situation, but more significantly, you're asking Christ to enter into your life. See, that's what being a Christian is. It's having Christ living inside of you. It's a relationship, not some religious thing. So if you would like a relationship with God, if you would like God to walk with you through your times of difficulty, you could pray this prayer after me right now. Just pray these words if you would. Lord Jesus, I'm scared and I need your help. And I'm asking you to enter my life. I'm asking you to forgive me of my sin. I know that you died on the cross for my sin and rose again from the dead. But I want to receive you now as my Savior and my Lord. So I invite you into my life and I choose to follow you from this moment forward. Thank you for hearing this prayer. And thank you for answering this prayer. In Jesus' name I pray. Amen.
0: Amen. 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And I know that word growing is important.
2: Yes.
0: It's full of such great insight. And let me ask you this. If a brand new believer picked up this book today, what do you hope would happen in their life over the next 6 months?
1: Yeah, I would hope that they would internalize these principles and develop disciplines. I know we don't like to hear that word these days. We want everything fast. You know, you can type in what you want and get same day delivery from Amazon. Mm. DoorDash can bring your food in an instant. Mm. You can get your information immediately. And so we look at the Christian life and we want to know what the hack is, what the shortcut is. And the reality is, it doesn't work that way. The Christian life has been defined as long obedience in the same direction. And I think that we need to apply discipline. Just as you use discipline to say no to dessert or discipline to go to the gym or discipline to resist temptation, etc., you need to apply discipline and say there's certain things I'm going to do every day if I feel like it or not. And one of those disciplines is I'm going to read the Bible every day. There was an old song we used to sing, read your Bible, pray every day, and you will grow in love. Remember that? Well, that's theologically correct. Read your Bible, pray every day, and you will grow in love. Psalm 1 says, Happy is the man that doesn't walk in the counsel of the ungodly or stand in the way of sinners or sit in the seat of the scornful. But listen, his delight is in the word of God, and in it he meditates day and night. Start your day with the Bible, end your day with the Bible, and work it in the middle of the day sometime too. And so here's a new book that we're offering. You mentioned the title, What Every Growing Christian Needs to Know. And I go into some depth, encouraging believers to study their Bibles, giving some helpful tips on how they can do that more effectively, why it will bring joy into their life. As I mentioned earlier, in Psalm 1, his delight, it says. It doesn't say his drudgery. No, his delight is in the word of the Lord. Every Christian should look forward to reading the Bible and hearing the Bible taught. So if you look forward to like listening to our broadcast and other Bible teaching shows, that's a good sign. That's an indication of spiritual growth. In fact, the very fact that you're listening right now tells me something about you. It tells me that you want to know Jesus more. It tells me that you want to grow as a Christian. So let us help you do that. And we'll rush you a copy of What Every Growing Christian Needs to Know for your gift of any size. Dave will tell you more about that now.
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1: When you pray and you actually believe that somehow when you wake up in the middle of the morning, when you wake up at 3 in the morning, what do you think? 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
2: 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Hi, this is David Harms. Glad you could join us here on the broadcast today as we wrap up the month of August. As we turn to Luke chapter 11 with a message titled, I Know God Answers Prayer. Now, on Friday, we had a message, kind of the I Know series. Friday, we talked about how I know he's coming again. Today, I know God answers prayer. We're going to be in this I Know sections of Scripture all throughout the week. So let's head to Luke chapter 11 and talk about prayer and the message, I Know God Answers Prayer. Here now is Pastor Ron Mel.
1: Luke chapter 11, verse 1, it says, And it came to pass that as he was praying in a certain place, when he ceased, one of his disciples said unto him, Lord, teach us to pray as John also taught his disciples. That there was in the disciples a concern to pray because they saw the Lord pray and they knew that when he prayed, things happened. He knew that when he prayed, God moved. He knew that when he prayed, the Lord was set in motion to accomplish some things. And it does have to do with developing an appetite for it. Listen, prayer is not natural for us. Do you know what's natural for us? What is natural for me is to meet my own needs. It is not natural for me to ask God for help because I'll work it out. It's not natural for us to say, Lord, would you do this? Because we can handle it ourselves. It is not natural to develop an appetite for prayer. But the disciples said, Lord, we watch you pray and we realize how incredibly important this really, really is. And while it is so important, developing an appetite for it is possible. You can develop an appetite for anything. I even like cauliflower now. I used to throw up when I ate that stuff when I was a kid. I still hate my mom for that. Spinach and cauliflower. Now I don't love cauliflower, would be a whole nother term, but cauliflower I like a little bit more. Can you develop an appetite for prayer? Can you develop in your own heart the need for a sense of commitment to a real concern for prayer in your life? I want to give you some reasons why you should and how you do it. First of all, yesterday at the men's retreat, it was great. I watched this little kid trying to get his coat on. It was classic. He was just a pint of a guy and he couldn't get his coat on. He was trying to get his head in the armhole. He's trying to pull this on and his mom and dad are standing there and he can't get it on. And they want to help him. Here, honey, let us help you. No, I'll get it. And he kept yanking and yanking. I just felt terrible. I thought, this little head is going to be like that. And he couldn't get it on. And he just wouldn't ask. He just would not ask. Of course, he's just a kid, but kids grow up, don't they? They grow up and they become older kids, where they pray not very much or list as much as they should either, because somehow they can do it. They can handle it. I've had some pretty good mentors. Let me tell you about them. Number one would be Roy Hicks Jr. Probably you didn't know this, but several months ago, I wasn't doing very well. Actually, you know, I hate to even say it. I never talked this way, but I just need to. I couldn't even get out of bed. I couldn't even see. I couldn't see. And I was supposed to go preach. And Roy called Joyce and said, how's Ron? She said, well, I don't think he's doing real good. And I was supposed to go speak at this very important gathering of pastors and their wives. And it had been on for about a year and a half. And Roy said to Joyce, he said, don't worry, I'll take care of that. He hangs up. He calls him up. He says, I'm calling for Ron Mel. He ain't coming. Don't think he wouldn't either. He ain't coming. He doesn't even want to come. I'm coming for him. And he flew at his own expense all the way up there to that place to speak. And he stood in front of me. First thing he did when he stood up, because everybody called me, and they said, you know, first thing Roy said, I don't want to talk to you about anything. I don't want to speak about anything. I want you to pray with me for my friend. And day after day after day, that happened for me so many times I can't even tell you. And the amazing thing about him was that when he prayed, the Lord did what he said. And this guy really, it's amazing. This guy just got results. I mean, it was incredible to me. Why would they say, Lord, teach us to pray? He got results. When you see somebody doing something right, you migrate towards them and you want to learn what they know and you want them to help you with things you understand. If you're going to have a surgery, what do you want? I mean, if you're going to have surgery, what do you want? A vet to do it? I mean, I suppose they could. I'm not trying to be critical, but you know, if you're going to build a house, what are you going to do? Ask a preacher to help you? Spare yourself the grief. I mean, if you want to learn to pray, where are you going to learn? Where you're going to learn is from one who really knows. And one other personal illustration is Dr. Hicks when he used to make Roy and I pray. If you ever said to Dr. Hicks, you would say, well, this concerns me. He'd say, well, then let's pray about it. And you'd figure it'd be a 15, 20 minute deal. Well, let's meet at 7 o'clock tonight in the church in Omaha. We'd meet at 7 o'clock figuring this would be over in 15, 20 minutes, half an hour at the most. But he's in for the whole night. 7 to 8, 8 to 9, 9, 10, 10, 11, all night long. I've had Dr. Hicks on the phone with me all night long. I have had him pray with me literally all, and would not let me off the phone, and starting in the book of Genesis, to read through every scripture that was needed in my life and not let me get off the phone, but to pray for me all night long. And in those times, I can remember praying in the church with Dr. Hicks, and he'd walk and pray and run and pray and sing and pray and kneel and pray and all that stuff. And I'm thinking, you know, enough is enough. And I remember ending up in the nursery, sitting down, leaning up against the wall in the nursery. And the Lord spoke to me and he said, well, you're in the right room. Yeah. It's the way you are. It's the way you are. You always want it your way. It's always got to happen your way. Things have to work your way. You're not willing to fight through to pay a price for a new season in your life. It's got to be your way. It's got to be comfortable. You're like a baby. If you want to eat, you want to eat now. And if someone's not going to feed you now, then you let them know. But I got to be around some pretty incredible praying people. And when you are, you'll develop an appetite for prayer because Jesus Christ prayed and they saw it. The scripture says he prayed night and day. And God heard him. And he answered those prayers. And when he did, the disciples said, Lord, then would you teach us? Secondly, I think you have to be convinced of prayer. You have to be convinced about it. Would you look here in verse 8? Certainly the Lord talks here about the Lord's Prayer, and he gives it, and then he gives this parable. And he talks about the man who comes knocking in the middle of the morning and wanting bread for a friend. But would you notice in verse 8 it says, I say unto you, though he will not rise and give him because he is a friend, yet because of his importunity he will rise and give him as many as he needs. What he's saying is that now here, in the midst of this nighttime, in the midst of the time when there's no stores open and there's no way to supply my need and there's no way to provide the things that I have need of, would you notice too here that this prayer is all about everybody else? I mean, that's really what praying is. Praying's not praying for me. It's not praying for the things that concern me. It is our Father which art in heaven. It is give us this day our daily bread. It's realizing and being convinced in your heart that the Lord hears and that he answers. And that's why just for a couple of minutes, I'd like to ask you just to humor me a bit and let me just talk about something that is very, very important to me. And if you turn over to 2 Corinthians, I want to show you what it is. 2 Corinthians, hopefully you have a Bible. Please turn there, if you would, to 2 Corinthians and chapter 6. 2 Corinthians and chapter 6. Would you notice verse 5? The Apostle Paul says, in stripes, in imprisonments, in tumults, in labors, in watchings, in fastings, in watchings. You notice that word? In watchings. Turn over to chapter 11. Just three pages, would you? Chapter 11, and then verse 27. And he's given an incredible list of things that he has paid a price for to be an apostle, to be a man of God. In verse 27, He says, and by the way, after all these things, if you start in verse 24, he said, I've been beaten with stripes and on, verse 27, in weariness and in painfulness, in watchings often. Interesting, isn't it? What does that mean? Well, I spent quite a bit of time, a good number of years ago, just studying this through for myself. Here's what it means. It means that just as you would, you know, it says, in fastings and watchings. Here's what it means. As you would abstain from food for fasting, that just means you don't eat because you want to concentrate on this for a while. So rather than eating and thinking about yourself and considering yourself and feeding yourself and satisfying yourself, you just don't eat. That's fasting. As you would abstain from food for fasting, you would abstain from sleep for watchings, which means you just stay awake. It means you're supposed to be sleeping, but you make a decision to stay up because it is during this time in your life that you need to be praying for somebody rather than sleeping. It means, Paul said, I can tell you this, being the man that I am, I have lost incredible, incredible amounts of sleep just for you. Now, I love this. Do you know why I love this? Because I thought, gosh, what a great thing to pastor such a massive church. I got everybody in the place praying for me night and day. Everybody here, if you're doing what you said and should, then the Lord will from time to time wake you up in the middle of the morning and you will be praying for the dear pastor up here. And I thought, how wonderful. This is terrific, because you will. And you'll also be woke up in the middle of the morning and you'll see the face of somebody across the sanctuary and you'll climb out of bed and you'll pray for them even though you don't know them. And you'll do it for a reason. I'll tell you why in just a second. Then I read another verse as I studied. I thought, this is great. The church is going to be praying all night long for people just like me. And then I read, don't turn there. Then I read Hebrews chapter 13, verse 17. Let me tell you what it is. You know what it says? Obey them that have the rule over you, for they watch for your souls. In other words, respond to the word of a pastor or a shepherd. Why? Why would you let me, and why would you let others here be a pastor to you and a shepherd to you? I'll tell you, one of the main reasons you ought to choose is because you know in your heart that if God wakes up your pastor, whoever it is, and if it's me or whoever it is, but if God wakes him up in the middle of the morning, he'll be the first one to get on his knees and pray. Obey them that have the rule over you, for they will lose sleep for you at night because they're concerned, because they're burdened. And that's why when young pastors say, oh, I just want a bigger, bigger, bigger church, I say, hey, spare yourself, man. If you've got five people, think about it. God may not wake you up for months. And it may be maybe every 5 years. I mean, the bigger you get, the more problem. You got more work. Man, you're not going to sleep hardly ever. And then, of course, the great text in the Old Testament, watchmen, watchmen, what of the night? Is that great? The whole city went to sleep. And then they had the watchman climb up on this corner and climb up on that corner and climb up on that corner and they climb up on that corner. And you know what they did? Everybody went to sleep and they were on guard because it was at nighttime that the city was most vulnerable. It was at nighttime when it was darkest that everybody who was most vulnerable, because they were sleeping and everything but what they ought to be, they certainly wouldn't be very, very much alert. Certainly couldn't be. I guess you've heard me tell the story. I want to first say that this has no bearing on anybody that may look like what I'm about to describe now, because when this happened forever ago, it was different. But I remember like yesterday waking up when our son was a young teenager, and we were in Canada. And I remember having a dream. It was about 2:30, 2:45 in the morning. And I was dreaming about him. And I saw this kid with long hair and earrings everywhere. Everywhere. Pretty much everywhere. And smoking drugs and running with people that I woke up crying. And I fell right to my knees, still crying. And I said, Lord, this is not true. This is not my boy. It's not the way he is. And I'll remember this all of my days. The Lord spoke to me. He said, no, but if you don't pray, it could be. I said, oh, come on. You want to take that kind of responsibility? Absolutely. Is it in those times that people become very vulnerable? Is it in those times that I become very vulnerable? And somehow the fact that God lets people like the Apostle Paul say, I watched often for you, prayed just for you. I didn't even know what was going on. I just knew God said, it's your time to climb up on the wall and to begin to guard in prayer and to stand by faith and believe that it's at this time that God's going to do an amazing work, a work of the Spirit. Not only do I want to develop an appetite for prayer because I know Jesus prayed, and when he prayed, something happened, and secondly, because I'm convinced it works. I'm so convinced about it that it brings me to the last thing, and that is that when it comes to developing an appetite for prayer, you should always remember there's rewards too. There's great rewards when it comes to prayer. Let me give you a couple of rewards. When you pray and you actually believe that somehow when you wake up in the middle of the morning, when you wake up at 3 a.m, what do you think? You know, go to the bathroom and get a donut? I mean, I've thought about it a few times. But what do you think? You know, you hear people all the time say, I don't know, I woke up and I just couldn't believe it. I couldn't go back to sleep. Hey, here's the verse. Here's the verse. 2 Corinthians. Here's the verse. Hebrews 13. Here's the verse. Read the book of Isaiah. And while that happens, there's confidence in prayer. Let me tell you why. Here's a couple rewards and we're done. Number one, one of the rewards for prayer in me is confidence. There's a difference between doubt and unbelief. Let me tell you one of the confident things I know about prayer. And that is, I know God answers. But let me tell you something about doubt too. Doubt says, I know the Lord is able, but is he willing? I know he's able, I know he can do anything, but is he willing? I know he can do anything, I'm just kind of nervous about whether or not he will do what I know he can do. And there is a big difference. You see, I know that the Rockefellers could give me $1 million. They could give me $1 million, and it would be loose change to them. They wouldn't even know it was gone. They are able to give me $1 million. The question is, are they willing? I don't know. They won't answer my letters. I've been asking and asking, and I'm getting no response here. Could they do this? Sure, they could do this. Will they do this? I don't know. I don't know. But I do know this. If God ever asks you and me to climb the wall and to pray,

0: I know that you're going to do it. God provides and protects. I guess one of the great stories for me that I'll always forget the rest of my life is when I was the director of a youth camp. And it was late at night, and there wasn't supposed to be anybody on the grounds. And I was kind of walking around making sure no one was there. And it was a high school camp, about, 600 kids or so. And it was close to midnight. A couple of guys came on the grounds. And I saw them. And I went over and I said, you guys are not supposed to be on the ground. You'll have to leave. And they looked at me and said, so you want to move us? You want to make us? And the moment he said that, now very tenderly, I'll say Reverend Updike walked around the corner. And Chuck immediately saw it. He walked right up. And that was when these guys were challenging me. And I want to say it as nice as I can, but Chuck basically just threw me out of the way is what he did. And he did. He just pushed me back and stood in front of me. And he said, he told you to leave. And I don't want to tell you what happened after all this. But he said, he told you to leave, you're going to leave. And they said no. And that's not a good thing to say. And suffice to say, they did go. And at the same time, another dear friend, Chris Von Holten, a massive guy, I think he's a big guy. And they both stood there, and I'm standing back there like some little wimp, like I can't take care of myself. I'm thinking, I can take care of these guys. I'll move 15 of them at a time. And it wasn't like, I guess they probably thought I was such a wimp I couldn't take care of it. It was just, they didn't think I should. And they moved them. And one of the things I know about prayer is that there's confidence in me, because not only do I know God can, I know He will. And secondly, I know that He has protected me more times than I can tell you. He has blessed me and guarded my life more times than I can tell you. And last of all, He brings great security, because He always comes at just the right time. With this, I'm done. I want to say the security of knowing that God is on time means everything to me. One of my dearest, dearest friends is the most tardy man I've ever known in my life. I'm looking at people now who know who he is. He said, well, I'll meet you at 9. It ain't happening. If he says he'll meet you at 9, it's 10:30. If he says, well, I'll pick you up at 1, it could be 3. And he always comes up with these bizarre stories like, well, you know, Ron, I just, you know, the tires and there's somebody sick. And, you know, it's every year, every day. And now when he says, I'm going to pick you up, I said, no. No, I'll pick you up. Yeah, let's do it the other way. I'll come and get you. And one of the things that I know about the Lord is that He's always on time. He always comes when He says, and He does what He says. Now, when I left for college, my mom and dad said, we don't have any money to give you. Don't have any money at all for you. It's never bothered me. In fact, it's been one of the great legacies. Don't have any money for you, but we're going to pray for you every day. Everything will be okay. I don't have any question but that my mom and dad climbed up on the wall a lot of times and watched for me and prayed for me and knocked on God's door for me. And more than once, the Lord's provided just the bread that I've needed, and I would give them all the credit. My silly little prayer didn't mean much. Certainly the Lord heard it, but there were other people setting that in motion long before. Please don't leave here feeling bad. Please leave here feeling good. Please hear, leave feeling like, you know, that's nice. If the Lord says, pray for your boy tonight, pray for him. Because the plans that God has for him in the future are going to be directly related to the fact that you stood up and prayed just for him, just for her. And they should be far more important to you than you are to yourself. That's the treasure of our life. Or a husband, a wife, a friend.
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0: 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Again, our mailing address is 515 Northwest Saltzman Road, number 804, Portland, Oregon, 97229. 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
1: You are saved by grace and faith alone, not by works of righteousness, which we have done. 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But there are things we get to do in the meantime. How should I live? I should live my life in such a way that is my life the kind, does anybody want to be like me? I doubt it. I don't know. Anybody want to be like you? I don't know. Hope so. The Lord said they should. And then will I really find myself doing what I say?
0: So until next time, this is David Harms. 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
1: Some wet weather returning this week. Lots of sunshine for the rest of today and dry tonight. We're at 85 for the high, the overnight low upper 50s. Couple of showers moving our way for Tuesday, especially through the afternoon and into the evening time, or high low 70s. And then an increase of rounds of rain and thunderstorms with the system arriving on Wednesday. I'm meteorologist Jennifer Naramore on KPDQ.
2: This is Jerry Boyer for townhall.com. UPS will not ship human embryos, but it will ship the drug designed to destroy those innocent human lives. A shareholder proposal asks UPS to examine the legal, regulatory, and reputational risk of distributing abortion drugs, particularly mifepristone. The company's answer is that a carrier cannot know what is in every package. UPS ships firearms under dedicated accounts, contractual agreements, shipper verification, adult signature, and direct delivery rules. It plainly knows how to identify a product category and apply scrutiny when it decides to. The Comstock Act has been federal law since 1873 and bars common carriers from transporting drugs intended to produce abortion. More than 20 states now restrict these drugs, including Georgia, where UPS is headquartered. Firearms are constitutionally protected. The shipment of abortion drugs is already addressed by federal statute. What a strange moral code. UPS needs to get out of the abortion business.
3: 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The new documentary, Can You Hear Me Now? 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
2: Now, in our passage in the book of John, we see Jesus responding to the attacks of religious leaders and their plans to kill him. They wanted to kill him not only for healing on the Sabbath, but he was calling God his own Father, making himself equal to God. And so in John 5:18, which is the verse before our passage, verse that we were looking at last week, it says, "For this reason, they tried all the more to kill him," being Jesus. Not only was he breaking the Sabbath, and as we looked last week, he wasn't breaking the Sabbath, but man-made rules, but he was even calling God his own Father, making himself equal with God. Yes, he was. He does that throughout the book of John and throughout the Gospels. The religious leaders were correct in understanding Jesus' claim. Where they failed was not realizing that he was telling the truth. In John 5:19, which begins our passage for today, Jesus gave them this answer. So he's replying to this idea, you know, that you're breaking the Sabbath and claiming to be God. He gives them this answer, "Truly, truly," literally, "amen, amen, truly, truly," or "very truly," as it says in the NIV, "I tell you, the Son can do nothing by himself. He can do only what he sees his Father doing, because whatever the Father does, the Son also does." He might say, like Father, like Son. And they're saying, "You're breaking the Sabbath. You're not obeying the Father." And he says, "Actually, I do what the Father does." So he's pointing out that he's not being disobedient in any way, shape, or form. Just as Jesus spoke to the physical invalid and healed him that we looked at last week, he now speaks to his accusers as spiritual invalids in need of his healing touch. It's important for us to understand who Jesus is and our need for him. So what do we know about Jesus from this passage, in the passage we're looking at today? Well, first, Jesus is in close relationship with the Father. As a matter of fact, John 1:18, earlier in the book of John, he said Jesus is in closest relationship with the Father. And in verse 19 of our passage, he says, "I tell you, the Son can do nothing by himself. He can only do what he sees his Father doing, because whatever the Father does, the Son also does." You get the picture of Jesus in tuned, in close relationship with the Father, doing what he does. The accusation of healing on the Sabbath was an attempt to portray Jesus as rebellious to God's law and thus in rebellion against God. But first, we see the healing Jesus had done on the Sabbath did not violate God's law, but a human perversion of God's intentions, which again, we looked at last week. Second, Jesus points out that he only does what the Father does and what the Father asks him to do. There's a relationship of obedience with the Father. He is not rebelling, he is obeying. And it's not based on duty, but a relationship with the Father and the Son. In John 4:34, "My food," said Jesus, "is due to the will of him who sent me and to finish his work." So Jesus delights in doing the will of the Father because he delights in the Father. Jesus the Son loves the Father. He doesn't just obey, he obeys out of love through close relationship. Let's say there's a teenager and his father who live in the country. And the father and son have an agreement. And before school each day, the son is to milk the cow. The father's job each day after work, he comes home in the afternoon and he cuts and stacks the firewood for the wood stove. One day the father is very sick. He's so sick he can't go out and cut the firewood without risking further illness. That morning, the son gets up and he milks the cow. But after school, he comes home and cuts and stacks the firewood. He milked the cow because that was the law. That was the agreement, and he was being obedient to it. He cut and stacked the firewood because he loves his Father. Jesus loves the Father and delights in not only obeying his Father, but being in close relationship with the Father. Again, in John 18, it says that Jesus is in closest relationship. So the Pharisees, as we see, the religious leaders, they obeyed the law. At least they thought they were. They're trying to do the checklist, and they were showing their obedience, and they were focusing on that. But their hearts were far from God. They weren't obeying out of love. They're obeying out of self-righteousness. But their hearts were far from the Lord. which is very different than what we see between Jesus and his Father, which is a love that's marked by a familiarity with both of them, really from eternity past. Right? From eternity past, you have a relationship of God who is love. In this love relationship, before there are any people, with Father, Son, and Holy Spirit. In John 5:20, it says, "For the Father loves the Son." So we see the Son loves the Father. The Father loves the Son and shows him all he does. Jesus had just told us, remember, that he does what the Father does. And the Father shows him everything. Yes, and he will show even greater works than these so that you will be amazed. And so Jesus has done great works. We've seen some of those great works. He just healed this invalid. He's going to do a lot of other great works. And to the point that the people will be amazed. And we're going to look at some of those great works. But first, it says the Father loves the Son. And surprisingly, the word for love is not agape here, but phileo. And there's different theologians who weighed in on this. And some say agape is a theological term, while phileo shows familiarity and perhaps equality. It is in the present tense, it's a continuous close love relationship. So the idea that there's an equalness, there's a familiarity between Father and Son. There's this closeness that is there. And it says Jesus has done great things. We've seen some of the great things as we've gone through the Gospel of John. And he has authority to do even greater things that will amaze his detractors. The religious leaders were unprepared to receive that great truth revealed to them in Jesus and what he did. And it's still that way today. People still underestimate Jesus and what he can do. I know that I can do that, but Jesus can do great things. He can go do great things that are amazing things all at once that are just miraculous for people to see, and he can change lives over dozens and dozens of years. But Jesus is involved in doing great things. Do you believe he can do great things? Do you believe he can do great things in your life? Do you believe that he can do great things for people that you've been maybe praying for years? One of the greatest things that I've seen Jesus do happened over really about a 30-year period in my life. I was raised by a father who was an atheist. He graduated from the Ohio State University. And believe me, you're supposed to say it that way. The Ohio State University had a degree in biology, and he went on to get his master's in biology, and he got other degrees and certificates. Very well educated, very well read, very intelligent man. But he also believed that evolution was absolutely true and the Bible was absolutely false. He talked about Charles Darwin like I might talk about Jesus. There was this incredible respect and honor that was given to Charles Darwin. He didn't think much about scriptural truth at all. Now, growing up, it was okay. He saw value in religion. He believed that religion was good for women and children, but for men, it was a crutch that was not befitting a man. And so when I had become a young man and decided to put my faith in Christ, he was very disappointed in that and let me know it. My mom was a Christian from early in her marriage, and she grew in that faith. My dad was an atheist, and he grew in his faith as well. And there's 5 points that I always remember, touch points I want to look at in my life over this 30 years with my dad. The first is after coming to faith, I went to college, and he was very successful in business. He was CEO, vice president of Core Ceramics Company. Actually started a company for them in Wales and Cardiff, Wales and Scotland in Great Britain. And I remember I was out there visiting him one summer, and I was like, here I am in Britain. Maybe I'll challenge him to read C.S. Lewis's Mere Christianity, because it had a huge impact on me. And we would do that. My dad and I would share books that back and forth. So I said, hey, would you consider reading this book? And he said he would, which surprised me. Now, we were supposed to meet at a park bench in Cardiff at a specific time and discuss this book. And so I was looking forward to it. And I figured he'd have a lot of questions and problems and everything else. But I thought, you know, this at least is going to get a discussion going. So we met on this park bench, and it was a sunny day, which is more unusual there than it would be here in Washougal. It was a bright sunny day, and I remember being on that park bench waiting for my dad, and he came, and he had the book in his hand, and he threw it down on the bench, and he said, Rich, I don't believe this, and I never will. And he turned, and he walked away. And I remember when he did that, I was absolutely crushed, not because of what that happened, but I thought, my dad's on a fast track for hell. And it bothered me greatly. A few years later, after I graduated from college, I had a lot of different options. I decided to go to seminary. I decided that maybe God was calling me into the ministry, And when my dad found out about that, we talked on the phone. He told me how disappointed he was in me. And he hung up on me, told me I was throwing my life away. So you fast forward a few more years. So I'm in ministry. My dad and I are talking about things, debating on things. And I noticed a change. He's changing some. He seems to be more open to different things. And then it came to what I call the Christmas prayer. Now, in our family, we pray before meals. And with, together with my mom, she would have me pray because my dad, of course, atheist, isn't going to pray. And this one, especially Easter and Christmas, would be a special time of prayer, right? You get together, hold hands, and my dad kind of put up with it. And so mom looked at me because she wanted someone who, she wanted her husband to do it, but since he's not a believer, right, she would have her son do it. And so she said, "Hey, Rich, would you pray for us for the Christmas meal?" And I'm like, "Sure." And my dad interrupted and he said, "Actually, I'd like to." I'm thinking, "Oh, this ought to be interesting. For Christmas, we're going to have an atheist prayer." What could go wrong here? But as he prayed this heartfelt prayer to Christ that was profound. And he got done with the amen. He just wanted to eat. And I'm like, "Wait a minute. Hold the phone. What's going on?" And later I find out he's become a theistic evolutionist. Okay. He wanted to make sure he didn't call. He didn't know what that was called. He basically was saying, "Hey, look, I have come to a point of receiving Christ as my Savior. I believe He is the Son of God, and I believe He died on the cross for my sins, and I need to know Him." So I mean, praise the Lord, right? Salvation. But he wanted to make very clear that evolution was true and the Bible was false and Genesis was not real. And so he wanted me to understand. I said, "Okay, we can work with that." Holy Spirit's working on him for a number of years, and then there was a phone call. I remember I gave him Lee Strobel's The Case for Creator. Not The Case for Christ, The Case for Creator, scientist, question about it. And we'd often trade and banter back and forth, and mom said he can't put it down. He reread it. Now, I'd given him things, but for whatever reason, the Holy Spirit was working at the right time. And this is my dad in a nutshell. So he calls me up, and he says to me, "So, how come you couldn't explain this to me?" Never admit defeat, right? So it was my fault, but I was happy because then all of a sudden my dad was wanting to go to church and he was into Scripture and he just couldn't quite get enough of Scripture because it was true and evolution was false and that idol in his life died. And he looked at God completely differently. And then there was his death, which was January 7th of 2011 in the Ray Hickey Hospice House here. And leading up to his death, he got a MRSA staph infection. And he had had a mitral valve replacement, and I guess those things attack the weak areas. And we were at, I guess it was then Southwest Washington Hospital. I don't think it was Peace Health at that point. But anyways, it might have been. We were over there, and I was there when the doctor came in and said, "We're going to have to do surgery. If we don't do surgery, you know, that's your only hope." And he said, "No." And the doctor's kind of like, "Well, I don't think you understand. If we don't do surgery, you're going to die." I said, "I know. I know my Savior, and I'm happy to go be with Him." And he started being a witness to the doctors and the nurses and at Ray Hickey Hospice House, to the nurses that are there. And he died with absolute courage and conviction in his Lord. Yeah. Jesus can do great things. He can. He can do great things in people you've been praying for. He can do great things in your heart. If it's hard and you're like, "I don't want anything to do with Him," he can change that. He can do incredible things. He can do the miraculous. Jesus has done great things. He's going to continue to do great things. He is the one who can do great things. Do we ever underestimate what Jesus can do? For these religious leaders, they need to see that God is not limited to their ritualistic expectations and rules. They didn't understand who Jesus is. They didn't understand what He could do. And even with the works in front of Him, they diminished what He could do. But God deserves honor, and Jesus deserves honor because Jesus is God. The religious elite did not understand their need, they didn't understand who Jesus is, and they dishonored Him. Do we understand who He is, and do we give Him the honor He is due?
3: 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I hope you enjoy the rest of the message.
2: Well, in the next part of our passage, in verse 21 to 24, we're going to see a couple of things. We're going to see some of these greater things that Jesus can do that was mentioned. And we're also going to see that we should be giving Him honor. We should be giving Him respect. That is our response. So in John 5, 21 to 24, it says, "For just as the Father raises the dead and gives them life, even so the Son gives life." The Father gives life, raises to life, the Son does as well. So the Son gives life to whom he is pleased to give it. "Moreover, the Father judges no one, but has entrusted all judgment to the Son," which is interesting. "That the purpose, that all may honor." Now, the word here for honor is timeo. You may say tamao. I may say timeo. Sorry. But it means to hold in esteem, respect, or revere. So it says that all may honor the Son, respect him, honor him, revere him, just as they honor the Father. "Whoever does not honor the Son does not honor the Father who sent him." The Father sends the Son. He's a representation of the Father. If we honor him and receive him, we are honoring the Father. "Very truly I tell you, whoever hears my word and believes him who sent me has eternal life and will not be judged," or the word there, Greek krina, could literally be condemned here, "but is crossed over from death to life. This authority of the Son and the great things people see will include raising the dead." What are some of the greater things that Jesus is going to do? Well, he's going to raise the dead. He's the Savior who can raise people to life. Jesus can raise the dead. Well, only God can raise the dead on his own authority. This is a God characteristic. This is a God power. In Deuteronomy chapter 32, verse 39, it says, "See now that I myself am he," it's God speaking, "there is no God besides me. I put to death and I bring to life." Bringing someone to life, raising someone to life is a God characteristic. It is a God power. In both the Old and New Testament, we see prophets and apostles raise the dead. But they do not do so on their own authority. They can only respond to authority given them by God. Jesus can raise the dead based on his own authority because he is God. In John 5:21, it says, "For just as the Father raises the dead and gives them life, even so the Son gives life to whom he is pleased to give it." On his authority. Jesus tells us he raises to eternal life those who place their faith in him. In John 5:24, it says, "Very truly," again, "amen, amen, truly, truly, I tell you, whoever hears my word and believes him who sent me has eternal life," something they have now, "and will not be judged or condemned, but is crossed over from death to life." Again, he uses that phrase, "amen, amen." It's his way really of saying, pay attention. Truly, truly, this is important. Pay attention. Now, this life is promised to those who believe in Jesus. They believe in the gospel and they trust in it. And this is much more than intellectual assent. I mean, James 2:19 says, "Even demons believe, but they shudder in fear." This is a matter of the heart and decision of the will. Because the Pharisees said they believed, but it was intellectual assent. Oh, yes, we believe in God. We obey the rules. But there was no relationship. There was not a faith response that was legitimate. And that's what we're being called to, a matter of the heart, a decision of the will. Now, back in the 1800s, there's a French tightrope artist named the Great Blondin who used to walk the short distance of Niagara Falls on the tightrope. And he didn't have a net. If he falls, he dies. And there'd be great crowds to see him perform. And he used to work up the crowd. And he would take a balancing beam and he says, "Do you believe I can walk across to the other side and the back without falling using this balancing beam?" And he'd work up the crowd and say, "We believe, we believe." And then he'd do it. And he did different tricks. I don't know what the different tricks were, but he may juggle something where he said, "You believe I can go across the other side and do this trick and come back without falling? We believe, we believe." He'd work the crowd and he did it. And he'd do another trick. "Do you think I can go across the other side?" "Yes, we believe, we believe." And then, of course, he did it. Then at one point, he brought a wheelbarrow out and said, "Do you think I can go across to the other side and back pushing this wheelbarrow?" "We believe, we believe." And the Great Blondin did it. And then he said, "Do you think I can put a person inside the wheelbarrow and go to the other side and back without falling?" And the crowds worked up and they're like, "We believe, we believe." And he said to one of them who was yelling, "Well, then get in the wheelbarrow." That's where we find out if you really believe, right? Well, faith is placing all your weight in that wheelbarrow. It is leaning into God and trusting Him alone for your salvation through Jesus' work on the cross. The religious leaders didn't do that. There was an intellectual understanding of God. There was intellectual assent, but Jesus was calling to them to eternal life, to a life-saving faith in which they put all their faith, their trust in Him and Him alone. The religious leaders, the spiritual invalids, were complaining that Jesus healed someone physically on the Sabbath. They showed their need, and now Jesus is calling to all spiritual invalids. The religious leaders thought they were good. They were not from God's standards. I'm not either. Neither is any of us. We need Jesus. Those who trust in Jesus go from death to life. The Greek word to express this in verse 24 is metabino. It's to cross, this word says to cross over. And the idea is it moves from one residence to another residence. In this case, from death to life, from the residence of death to the residence of life. It is in the perfect tense, which means the change has already taken place. As followers of Jesus, we are enjoying eternal life right now. We possess eternal life right now if we're in Christ. We have moved over from the residence of death to the residence of life, and we will not be condemned. Your debt has been permanently settled on the cross. Now, besides Jesus' authority and power to raise people to eternal life, the other great thing people will see Jesus do, at least in this part of our passage, is that He will judge. He is the Savior who can raise to life, and He is the judge who can condemn to hell. In John 5:22-23, it says, "Moreover, the Father judges no one," which is interesting, "but has entrusted all judgment to the Son." Why? "That all may honor the Son, just as they honor the Father. Whoever does not honor the Son does not honor the Father who sent him." You know, if you disrespect one of my sons, it'll feel like you're disrespecting me. And that's what God's saying. If you disrespect my Son, you're disrespecting me. And just as only God can raise the dead, He's also the only rightful judge. In James chapter 4, verse 12, it says, "There is only one lawgiver and judge, the one who is able to save and to destroy." He can save, He can judge. Jesus is judge because Jesus is God. It's a God characteristic. It's a God thing. Now, some see contradictions in the book of John. We have John 3:17 that says, "For God did not send His Son into the world to condemn the world, but to save the world through Him." And you look at places like John 9:39, it talks about He came to judge. Sometimes it says He came to judge. Other times it says He did not come to judge. He came to save. And I think this is explained well when we understand the purpose between the first and second advent of Christ. The purpose of the incarnation, the first advent, was to save. But when that salvation is rejected, the result is judgment that we will see at the second advent when He comes back to rule. The Savior then becomes a judge. In John 3:18, it says, "Whoever believes in Him is not condemned, but whoever does not believe stands condemned already because they've not believed in the name of God's one and only Son." And in John 3:36, it says, "If you don't believe in Him, you're still under God's wrath." Our Savior is also our judge. We need to honor Him. My prayer this year is that we honor Him and we honor Him well. And there's things maybe in our lives we get rid of. Maybe there's some things we need to bring in order to honor Him well. How are you doing with that? If you're here watching online, you've yet to put your faith and trust in Him. If you've yet to personally receive Him as your Savior, why not? There's no better time than now. If you hear His prompting in your heart, respond to Him. God created you to be in a relationship with Him. That's what He wants. He wants a relationship. You need the relationship. But our sin separates us from God. And in our culture where we diminish holiness, sin doesn't seem that bad. But to God, it's horrible. It's an abomination. He has nothing to do with sin. And sin is not going to be removed by human effort. That's the other problem that we have in our culture, right? People think, "Oh, I'm basically good." No, you're not. James 2:10 says, "If you sin on even one point, that you've broken the whole law." God's standards are high, and that's why you need a representative who worked on your behalf. And that's exactly what Jesus did. As your representative, He died in your place on that cross so that His blood covers your life and you are seen as right with God. Paying the price for our sin, Jesus died on that cross and He rose again. That everyone who puts their faith and trust in Him has eternal life, life that begins now and last forever. You've crossed over from death to life. And if you're here, you're watching online, you've yet to make that decision, and you feel God's prompting, I'm going to pray, and I encourage you to pray along with me. Prayer is just one way to communicate with the Lord. You can do it on your own. But if he prompts you, I would encourage you to pray along with me right now, saying, I want you, I want what you did on the cross for me. If he does, pray with me in your heart right now. Jesus, thank you for dying in my place on the cross. Thank you for your shed blood in my place for my sin. I'm turning from the things I've trusted in. I'm trusting in you alone for my salvation, for my hope, for my life. I receive you as my Savior, and I will follow you as my Lord. And I trust you that today I am your child. You will indwell me with the Holy Spirit, and you will help me to grow in a relationship with you so that others will see you when they look at me. This I pray in your name, the name of Jesus the Christ. Amen.
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1: If God's doing the speaking, whatever he says to us, it is going to contribute to our spiritual growth. Now, how do I know that? Because he says that he foreordained and predestined that you and I be conformed to the likeness of Christ. All right, if he foreordained before the foundation of the world that you and I be conformed to the likeness of Christ, whatever God tells me to do, simple or complex, it is going to be a part of my spiritual growth. God would never tell you anything that would cause your spiritual life to disintegrate.
2: When you pray and wait on God for direction, how can you know when it's his answer that you're sensing? Welcome to In Touch, the teaching ministry of Dr. Charles Stanley. We're glad you've joined us. Today we'll hear clear spiritual guidelines for identifying the voice of God as our series continues.
1: When you're listening to God, how do you know that it's God who's doing the speaking, or is it some other voice that you're hearing? And this is a question that people ask me often. I'm asking the Lord to give me direction, but it's like I'm getting two voices. How do I know that God is the one who's speaking to me, or if Satan is telling me this, or am I just talking to myself? And that is a very legitimate question that needs to be answered, and what I want to do is to help you be able to answer that in your life as you pray and seek his mind about those issues that are important to you. In the 16th chapter of Matthew, up until this point, Jesus has said nothing about suffering and dying on the cross. And he has asked his apostles, he said, "Whom do men say that I am?" And they gave him some answers. And finally, Peter came up with the right answer and said, "Thou art the Christ, the Son of the living God." Jesus is talking about building his church. And then he says in verse 21, "From that time," that is, of that conversation in Caesarea Philippi, "Jesus Christ began to show his disciples that he must go to Jerusalem and suffer many things from the elders and chief priests and scribes and be killed and be raised up on the third day." Well, when he said that, the scripture says, "And Peter took him aside and began to rebuke him, saying, 'God forbid it, Lord. This shall never happen to you.' But he," that is Jesus, "turned and said to Peter, 'Get behind me, Satan. You are a stumbling block to me, for you are not setting your mind on God's interest, but on man's." Now, in this passage, we see the difference between the voice of God and the voice of Satan. Now, I want you to listen very carefully to what I'm going to say, because it's important you hear this before I continue. If you are a believer walking in the Spirit, you understand the meaning of the cross, and you have experienced that crucifixion, and Christ Jesus is living his life in and through you, and the Holy Spirit has filled you, and you are a walking believer full of the Holy Spirit, it should be very, very easy for you to determine that what you're hearing is of God and not of man or of the flesh or the devil. In other words, it should be the normal, natural walk of the Spirit-filled, committed believer that when God speaks, you can identify the voice of God. So what I'm going to give you primarily is for those who are not that sure, who do not have the experience of being able to get on their face before God and know that they've heard from God. No question in their mind about it. So we're talking about being able to discern the voice of God when we're seeking his mind about something. Now, what I want to do is I want to give you a list of things that will help you to determine when you're trying to find the mind of God about something and you get two or three conflicting ideas, to help you to be able to sift through and to determine, oh, that couldn't be of God, or this is of God. As you're seeking the Lord's mind and you're praying, you will know that you have heard the voice of God. I don't mean an audible voice, but the Spirit of God speaking to you. You'll know that you're hearing from God when the following things are true. Number one, when what you hear is consistent with the Word of God. God would never tell you to do something or to engage in something or build a relationship that is not of him, that is, that's inconsistent with Scripture. If you neglect the Word of God, if you don't get in the Word of God, if you don't build the Scriptures into your life, Satan comes along and speaks to you, and you say, that sounds super, that's a good idea, and don't check it out with Scripture, you can make a horrible mistake, a very, very costly mistake in your life. So the first question is, if what I'm hearing, is this consistent with the Word of God? And it would never be. You will never find Almighty God ever telling you to do anything that would contradict any portion of the Word of God. All right, number two, if you're hearing from God and you're asking and seeking His mind, what you have to ask is number two, does it conflict with human reason? Now you see, usually Satan will say, well, look, this is the natural, normal thing to do. But usually, not always now, usually when God requires something of us, usually it will conflict with what is the natural, normal, reasonable thing to do. If you look at the life of Jesus, He usually did the opposite thing from which was expected and the opposite from what the world would do. He will never tell us to do anything that contradicts His Word, nor will He tell us to live our lives according to the reasonable, rational thinking of a world system that is anti-God, anti-Christ, and anti-faith. The third question is this. As the Lord speaks to your heart, you ask yourself this question. Is what I'm hearing, is this clashing with my fleshly nature? That is, my fleshly desires. God would never tell you to do anything, now watch this carefully, that would be consistent with gratifying the flesh. I did not say that God would never tell you anything that would bring contentment, joy, enjoyment, or fun. Listen, God is for fun, but He's for fun in the right way that will be pleasing and bring fulfillment and not instantaneous gratification of the flesh. So whatever you're hearing, is what you're hearing saying to you, gratify the flesh, fulfill the lust, go ahead and do it. Forget what anybody else says. It's your thing. It's your life. You can do like you please. It's you, you're the only person you've got to satisfy. God never speaks in those terms. God always speaks in terms of that which does what? That which gratifies the spirit within me, not the flesh. So God never speaks in some ways, but He speaks very clearly in other ways. And so we have to ask that. Fourthly, will this challenge my faith? That is, what I'm hearing, will this challenge my faith? Usually, if you'll think about it, what is God always up to in our life? God is always up to challenging our faith and building our faith because that builds our relationship to Him. It grows us into an intimacy with Him like nothing else will do. So when you're listening to the Lord, you ask yourself the question, will this challenge my faith? If it's from God, most of the time, it will challenge your faith. Now, the fifth one is this. Does this decision call for courage? And that is, if God's telling me to do something, is what He's saying, is this calling for an act of courage on my part? It may not always do that, but oftentimes it will. That is, I'm to do the thing that is not reasonable in the eyes of the world. That will challenge my faith. That will challenge me to have the courage to do the thing that's right, though the world may not see it that way. So it will challenge my courage. It will call for courage in my life to make that decision. Now I want to stop at that point, and I want to apply these first five back to the Scripture because I want you to see how real all of this was in this situation. Now go back for just a moment and remember what happened. Jesus, for the first time, is beginning to say to His disciples, I'm going to suffer at the hands of the Pharisees, the Sadducees, and the scribes. I'm going to be killed by them. Then I'm going to rise from the dead. All right, now, in the light of what He just said, I must die, I must be killed, and rise the third day. Let me ask you this question. Was the fact that Jesus Christ was to die, was that consistent with Scripture? Yes or no? Yes, because the Old Testament teaches that He would be, Isaiah 53. Secondly, we said that it was a conflict with human reason. Was His answer a conflict with human reason if here He was, and He was the Messiah, and going to set up an earthly kingdom, they were going to kill Him and rise again? Was that in conflict with human reason that they were going to kill Him and He was going to be resurrected from the dead? By all means. Number three, did this clash with Peter's fleshly desires? It certainly did because he saw himself as one of the in-group, and he was Peter, James, and John with Christ. And so that meant If Jesus died, where did that leave Peter? So he was going to be left out in the cold. So let's face it, any one of us would probably have felt the same thing. Well, where am I going to be, Jesus, if you die? If you're going to set up a kingdom and you're the Messiah and the Pharisees, the Sadducees, and the scribes killed you, where is that going to leave me? So he was concerned about himself. Number four, did it challenge Peter's faith? You better believe it did when Jesus said, I'm going to rise again the third day. That was a challenge to his faith. Did it challenge his courage that he was willing to follow a man who said he was the Messiah, that there was going to be some kind of a battle in which he lost his life among the scribes, Pharisees, and the Sadducees, and that he was going to rise again? Would he have the courage to hang in there with him, though he was going to die? And if he rose, would he have the courage to follow him? Listen, every single one of those things were straight from God. And that's why Jesus said to him, and notice what he said to him here in his response. He says, you're not setting your mind on God's interest, but man's. And what Jesus was saying to Peter when Peter said, hold it, it'll never be. He says, God forbid, Lord, I'll never let that happen. You'll never die at the hands of the scribes, Pharisees, and the Sadducees. It's just not going to happen. What did Jesus say? He said, Peter, you're a stumbling block. But he didn't say Peter. He says, get behind me, Satan. Jesus knew that through the lips of Peter, Satan had expressed his objection to what Jesus was about to do, because Jesus' death on the cross would be the atoning sacrifice to save all of mankind. And I want to tell you, my friend, there are many, many voices today, most of which are not from God. And I believe as a maturing believer, if we're listening to God, if God is speaking and He's speaking, God isn't going to lead us to make the wrong decisions. He's going to protect us in our decision making. He's going to protect us when we're listening to Him. And when you and I learn to walk in the Spirit, when we understand the meaning of the cross, and when we walk in the Spirit and not in the flesh, and God is in control of our lives, it'll be very simple for us to be able to detect the voice of God versus the voice of Satan. And what I'm simply giving you are some signals that you can go by, that when you start getting conflicting voices and conflicting views, is there any way, anything to sift those things through to be able to say, God would never do that. That's not of God. Oh, this is of God. And that's what I'm trying to do in this message. We're half through those points. Let's move on to number six. Now, when God is doing the talking, when God is doing the speaking, and you're listening, He's going to cause you to think of the effects of this decision on other people. He's going to cause you to think of its effects upon other people. Now, here's what Satan says. Satan says, don't worry about anybody else. Do your own thing. You don't have but your life. You've got your own rights. You just do what you want to do. God never speaks in those terms. Friend, God never talks about our rights. He talks about our surrender. He talks about our crucifixion. He talks about Christ Jesus. He talks about loving the brother. He talks about bearing each other's burdens. He talks about encouraging one another. He talks about being careful about our witness, lest we cause our brother to stumble. That's what God says. That doesn't mean that God will let you tell you to check out what everybody else believes before you make a decision. I'm not saying that. I'm simply saying that any kind of carelessness about its effect upon other people, that voice is not from God. Then, as you're listening, more than likely, if God is doing the speaking, He's going to caution you to be patient. Listen, I don't believe you'll find anywhere in Scripture where God tells somebody to rush into a decision. God will never tell you, just rush in, blindly rush in. You may have to move swiftly, but you can move swiftly in the will of God, in the Spirit of God, and not be rushing into a situation. You see, if you're getting this rush, rush, hurry, hurry, go ahead, you better put a check on that one. Usually, if God's doing the talking, He's not rushing you into something and hurrying you along and moving along thoughtlessly, but God wants all the details just right. All right, the next one. And that is, if you're listening to the Lord and God is speaking to your heart, He's going to speak in a way that you will consider the future consequences of what you're about to do. Now listen to me. When Satan says, move on, go ahead, just move on, make the decision, don't worry about the consequences, listen. God is very, very interested and concerned about the future consequences of all of our actions. And so if you're listening from God, if you're listening to Him, He's going to bring that up. But if you get this sometimes blatant, boisterous voice of some demonic power that says, do it now. Don't worry about the consequences. You don't live but once. That, my friend, is the word of the world. You only live once? That's right, down here. Why worry about tomorrow? Because tomorrow is eternally long. And you see, if you're listening to God, God is going to involve the future consequences of this decision. So you're going to hear that, all right? A very important point here also is this. That is, if you're listening to the Lord and let's say, for example, that you've decided to get advice from someone else. Maybe God may say to you, you need to go to so-and-so and get advice because there's some decisions that other people know more about the details and the consequences than we do. And so God would indeed oftentimes lead us to get advice. But here's what I believe God will tell you. If God leads you to get advice, God wants you to check out the lifestyle of the person from whom you're getting advice. Why should a believer go to a non-believer to get advice that's going to affect his or her life? Now, some of you who are in some areas of business may have a problem with that, but I want to challenge you to consider that in whatever business you may be in. Consider the lifestyle of those from whom you're getting advice about your life that will affect your life and your family, your business, and your finances. So what we have to ask is this. Is the advice we're getting, is it the kind of advice that's coming from a person whose lifestyle that is consistent with the Word of God? All right. Not only that, if God's doing the speaking, whatever He says to us, it is going to contribute to our spiritual growth. Now, how do I know that? Because He says that He foreordained and predestined that you and I be conformed to the likeness of Christ. All right, if He foreordained before the foundation of the world that you and I be conformed to the likeness of Christ, whatever God tells me to do, simple or complex, it is going to be a part of my spiritual growth. God would never tell you anything that would set you back spiritually. He would never tell you to do anything that would cause your spiritual life to disintegrate. He would never tell you to do anything that would hinder you and harm your spiritual growth. But rather, the things that God will tell you to do, simple or complex as they may be, will be a contribution to your spiritual growth. Very, very important we ask the question, if I do what I believe God's saying, will this contribute to my spiritual growth or will it hinder me? Whatever He's saying is going to contribute to my spiritual growth, not tear me down. One last thing. When you're talking to Him and listening, God's doing the speaking and you're trying to find out whose voice it is, one of the things that's going to happen is there's going to be a calmness that develops in your spirit. And as you begin to discern the voice of God, there's going to be a calmness, and then you're going to have what Paul said, the peace that passes all human understanding, because he says that peace, look,

0: What we have to ask is the peace really there? And you see, he says, the Amplified Bible says, the peace of God sits as umpire in my heart to tell me when I'm safe or whether I'm heading the wrong direction or not. Now, you remember when you were a kid growing up and your mom said, supper's going to be done, finished at 6 o'clock, be there. You said, yes, ma'am. You got to playing with your friends. 6:15 went by and boy, you heard it. Charles! Charles! Did you know I didn't have to wonder if that was my mom's voice? I knew in a split second whose voice that was. I knew what she wanted as soon as she called. I didn't have to learn my mom's voice. I grew up hearing it. I knew it. 1,000 mothers could have called my name. Only my mother could have called my name in a way that got my attention. I want to tell you something. If you're saved, it ought to be the natural, normal thing for you that when God speaks, you know it is your Father who's called your name.
1: 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Coming up in today's moment with Charles Stanley.
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1: 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To willingly sin is to be short-sighted. Here's a moment with Charles Stanley.
0: How many of us, if we had considered the future consequences of some of our decisions, would not have made some decisions we've made? Right. You know what Satan says? Satan says, forget the future. Don't worry about it. I mean, you don't have, listen, you know what Satan's word is? Eat, drink, and be merry. What he doesn't say is, for tomorrow you're going to die and face the judgment. He doesn't say that. That part's not important. Satan's not the kind of fellow who would remind you of the scripture, whatever man sows, that shall he also reap. And all through the New Testament, in clear black and white print, and oftentimes between the lines, there's the message of considering the future consequences of your decision. Whenever God is speaking, God always has your future in mind. He also

0: shadow always has, he's going to be bringing you to think about, now, if I make this decision in this way, what will be the future consequences to me? What will be the future consequences to my family? What will be the future consequences to my business partners here or my vocation? What will be the future consequences to my witness? God is interested in the future consequences of today's decision.
1: The Bible says to grow in the grace and knowledge of Jesus. Has this program helped you with that? We'd love to know how. When In Touch continues next time, God has no trouble sending very clear instruction, but there are some things that affect how well we receive his messages. 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
3: weather. Like some wet weather returning this week. Lots of sunshine for the rest of today and dry tonight. We're at 85 for the high, the overnight low upper 50s. A couple of showers moving our way for Tuesday, especially through the afternoon and into the evening time, our high low 70s. And then an increase of rounds of rain and thunderstorms with a system arriving on Wednesday. I'm meteorologist Jennifer Naramore on KPDQ.
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20: 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Yes, we need rules in the home. Yes, we need boundaries in the home. But at the same time, make sure your kids know that you love them and never stop loving them. 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
22: 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I'm Dr. James Dobson, and I'm thrilled that you've joined us.
23: Well, welcome to this special edition of Dr. James Dobson's Family Talk. Family Talk, of course, is the broadcast division of the Dr. James Dobson Family Institute. I'm Roger Marsh, and today we are reflecting on the value that we place on the elderly in our lives. This was a topic near and dear to Dr. Dobson's heart, and it's one that touches all of us in one way or another. In fact, the elder community is a growing part of our society. It is projected that by the year 2030, which is only 4 years from now, nearly one out of every five Americans will be classified as a senior citizen. Speaking from experience, it's not a bad place to be, but keep in mind that is a significant portion of the population. And yet, so many of our precious seniors feel forgotten, sitting alone and wondering if anyone still cares about them at all. Well, on today's edition of Family Talk, we're going to hear a conversation Dr. Dobson had with the late Missy Tate, who dedicated her life to bringing the love of Christ into nursing homes all across the country. Now, she sang in rest homes. She spoke with the lonely and shared hope with people that the world would just as soon forget. Her stories are truly incredible. So let's listen now as Dr. Dobson sets up today's conversation here on Family Talk.
22: I received a personal letter from a friend of mine named Rudy Mark Miller. Rudy has been a great friend to me for more than 30 years, and I talked to him just the other day. Mm-hmm. And on this occasion, he shared a suggestion with me, which I took very seriously because it came from Rudy and because it was a good idea. Rudy wrote, "Your radio program addresses Mother's Day and Father's Day and Valentine's Day in the most sensitive and beautiful ways. Is it possible once in a while to do a program which reminds us of our forgotten moms and dads and sisters and brothers and friends who are in rest homes or live alone and face each day, Christmas included, not knowing who cares about them or even acknowledges their existence more than once a year?" And do you know, a lot of those people write to us and in kind of shaky handwriting for somebody that may be 80 or 90 and just writes to say, "I listen to you. I'm blessed by what you do. I'm praying for you." You know, those people really touch my heart. And they've obviously touched Rudy's heart, and he passed along this idea that we ought to talk about the elderly and their needs for love and care as the years roll by. And that's exactly what we're going to do today. What we're seeing is reversing of the demographic pyramid, where fewer young people are encouraging and supporting the older population. A lot of people are neglected because of that, and we need to focus more on those that are, in some cases, the least of these, my brethren. You know, many of them have no money at all, and my heart goes out to these folks. You know, I mentioned earlier that we get letters from people. They often apologize because they can't help us. And we just want to know what we can do. for you. And there are often some tears that go along with that. We were talking to Missy Tate, who joined us in the studio to talk about this subject. Missy went home to be with the Lord in 2005, but at the time of our recording, she was the head of Missy Tate Ministries, which ministered to people in nursing homes, and she would sing and speak in rest homes all over the country. She was truly a blessing to everyone who came in contact with her, and she shared the love of Christ with those that many in the world would just as soon forget.
23: Well, with that, let's listen in now as Dr. Dobson shares this rich conversation with the late Missy Tate right here on Family Talk.
22: Missy, you're an ideal person to discuss what we've been talking about and the suggestion from Rudy Mark Miller, and it is really a delight to have you here.
3: Oh, Dr. Dobson, it's an honor. It really is.
22: Tell me why, of all the things that you could devote your life to, you chose going into places that some people would consider depressing and unpleasant?
3: I feel it very comfortable. I know that's where God is leading me, and I truly feel that going into a nursing home setting is a very comfortable situation for me. But I also know that I'm going to meet a group of people that have certain needs, and hopefully God will help me meet those needs for
22: them. It's heartbreaking to see it, isn't it?
3: Well, for some people it is. I don't find it that way. I find it a joyous opportunity because these people are at the jumping off point. They are ready to go to heaven, and I just feel it's a great opportunity to minister to them. And I think that's where the story of Irma comes in and why I'm doing what I'm doing. And Irma, I was there the day she was brought into the nursing home, 87 years old, and boy, was she something to behold. She was a real detriment to the nursing home. She'd curse at you. She'd call you everything in the book. And I went away on summer vacation and came back, and lo and behold, the recreational director came up to me and said, "You have to sing with Irma." And I said, "Are you kidding? She'll swat me." "No, no, no, no. Go up to the microphone and sing with her." And I did. Oh, she had a beautiful voice. Found out she was her church organist. Mm-hmm. And she had definitely changed. I asked her nurses, and they said she had a personality change. I asked her doctors. They said it was her medicine. Well, I went into her room one afternoon, and I said, "Irma, it's Missy." "Oh, yes, the nice lady who sings with me." And I said, "Yes, Irma, you're different." "Oh, I know I am." I said, "What changed you?" She said, "Well, I know you asked me a lot to come down to those meetings." And she said, "I liked the music, but I didn't want to hear any preaching." But she said, "I rolled my wheelchair close enough one day." And she said, "I heard the pastor say, if you'd only raise your hand and ask Jesus in your heart, you will have peace." And she said, "Missy, I had nothing left in life." And she said, "I raised my hand." And she said, "You know, I know two things." And I said, "What's that?" She said, "I know where I'm going when I die. I know I can accept any circumstance I'm in." And through that grew a ministry of sharing Christ with our seniors.
22: What are those homes and institutions like? Describe what happens there.
3: Well, there's a variety. I think some of them are beautiful, very palatial. Some are in between, and then some are at the other spectrum, rather smelly and dirty and that type thing. But they are filled with people that have great expectations, but there's a lot of loneliness there too. The statistic was 87% of nursing home patients did not receive one visitor in their stay at the nursing home.
22: Can you put a human face on that? What's that loneliness like? You've met so many people there. Can you help us understand it? It's statistics don't get it done. Mm-hmm. What does that really mean?
3: Basically, there's a schedule that they keep. They get up in the morning, they're washed, they're fed, and then they sit and they wait. The recreational director many times plans programs, plans activities. Then they eat. Then they take a nap. Then there's another activity. Then they eat, and then they go to bed. It's a very scheduled situation.
22: Day after day.
3: Day after day after day. After day.
22: You know, I flew into Chicago many years ago as a young man for a business trip, and there was a big convention there, and the hotel that I had reservations at had lost those reservations, and they felt responsible for me, but they didn't have any room for me. And they started calling, trying to find a place for me to go that night. And they called all over the place, and they finally found a room in a nursing home, big 10-story building that had been a hotel that had gone bankrupt, and then it had been given to that purpose. And so they got me a room there. And so I drove out to a suburb of Chicago and spent the night in that nursing home. Mm-hmm. And the next morning, my eyes were really open. I went down to the lobby, and there are these old people sitting in wheelchairs all over the place, maybe 100 people mm-hmm. down there. Mm-hmm. What struck me most and frankly depressed me was that nobody talked to anybody else. Yes. There was no interchange. They just mm-hmm. sat and stared. Mm-hmm. Is that characteristic of nursing homes?
3: That's characteristic when they're lined up in the hall, but it's not characteristic of them when they're in a group setting. When they're in a group setting, they will respond to the person next to them, which sometimes is their own roommate. But it's a very self-centered self-focused.
22: There's not a lot of social life mm-hmm. in a place like that. So loneliness mm-hmm. grows not only because family and friends don't come, but mm-hmm. because there's not a lot of social interaction inside.
3: Right.
22: Missy, I have a poem here that I've had in my file for a long time. This is entitled Many Remembers, and I think it'll help illustrate what we're talking about. God, my hands are old. I've never said that out loud before, but they are. I was so proud of them once. They were soft, like the velvet smoothness of a firm, ripe peach. Now the softness is more like worn-out sheets or withered leaves. When did these slender, graceful hands become gnarled, shrunken claws? When, God? They lie here in my lap, naked reminders of this worn-out body that has served me too well. How long has it been since someone touched me? 20 years? 20 years I've been a widow, respected, smiled at, but never touched, never held so close that loneliness was blotted out. I remember how my mother used to hold me, God. When I was hurt in spirit or flesh, she would gather me close and stroke my silky hair and caress my back with her warm hands. Oh, God, I'm so lonely. I remember the first boy who ever kissed me. We were both so new at that, the taste of young lips and popcorn, the feeling inside of mysteries to come. I remember Hank and the babies. How else can I remember them but together? Out of the fumbling, awkward attempts of new lovers came the babies. And as they grew, so did our love. And God, Hank didn't seem to mind if my body thickened and faded a little. He still loved it and touched it. And we didn't mind if we were no longer beautiful, and it felt so good. And the children hugged me a lot. Oh, God, I'm lonely. God, why didn't we raise the kids to be silly and affectionate as well as dignified and proper? You see, they do their duty. They drive up in their fine cars. They come to my room and pay their respects. They chatter brightly and reminisce, but they don't touch me. They call me Mom or Mother or Grandma. Never Minnie. My mother called me Minnie. So did my friends. Hank called me Minnie too. But they're gone, and so is Minnie. And only Grandma is here. And God, she's lonely. Yeah. Isn't that beautiful?
3: Oh, that's beautiful. Beautiful.
22: Mm-hmm. And it conveys mm-hmm. what you have seen.
3: Yes.
22: As you have interacted with people.
3: Oh, for sure. I love the story of Lily. Lily had been in a local nursing home for over 15 years, and she touched my hand one day, and she said, Missy, why is it taking so long? I said, Lily, taking so long for what? She said, to die. I said, Lily, God must want you to be a blessing to someone. That's why he's leaving you here a while. And she said, a blessing? Why a blessing? I said, well, it's up to God, Lily. I said, but he wants you to be a blessing to someone. She said, me? Who could I ever be a blessing to? And I said, well, maybe to a roommate, maybe to a loved one, maybe to a grandchild, but that's why he's keeping you here so long. She said, well, then I'm willing to wait.
5: That's beautiful.
3: Fill that loneliness. Yeah.
5: Missy, let's talk about the practical side of this. There are people out there who have loved ones, relatives, mothers, fathers that are in nursing homes and have not really done their duty to them. It's obvious what we would like them to do and what we're suggesting that they do. For all the others who are listening, you're suggesting that even if they don't have someone there that they know, that they go to a nursing home and attempt to reach out to them and love them. Yes. How does one do that? You walk through the front door and the nurse says, why are you here? You say,
3: well, I would suggest a phone call first, but you can't go to the front door. That's fine. But you get a hold of the recreational director and say, I really would like to come and do whatever I can for your people here. But go, and don't go at the holiday time. They're inundated with people at the holiday time. Go in the dead of winter. Go in the dead of summer when they have no one there.
5: Have you had many experiences where the light went on and a person in the last chapter of life all of a sudden recognizes what they've missed to this point?
3: That's why I'm here, and that's why I'm doing what I'm doing.
5: And why you're recommending it to others. You dealt with one woman who had Alzheimer's in particular.
3: Audrey, I hope we can play that tape. But Audrey was an 82-year-old woman. And she had been in the nursing home for about 8 years. Audrey had forgotten how to walk, how to talk, how to eat, and her hair, of course, was matted, and she would come down to the meetings, and just really people got so they ignored her except for physical situation. And I walked up to her one day with a microphone, and I said, Audrey, would you like to sing with me? And she went, and you hear that on the tape. Yeah. And then all of a sudden she breaks into In the Garden, I Come to the Garden Alone. And the wonderful thing is it's in beautiful harmony.
5: Do you know that same thing happened to my mother? She was unable to communicate. My mother had Parkinson's disease, and she had really kind of shrunk to about an 80-pound little frame. But a year before that, when the process hadn't gone quite that far, my friends Robert and Bobby Wolgemuth went with me to see her, and we sat on the bed and sang to her. And Robert and Bobby have great voices, and they began singing the old hymns. And my mother, who could not talk, did the same thing because it comes from the other side of the brain. She sang in alto, beautiful alto, all the words in the right place.
3: Isn't it wonderful?
5: I sat there and bawled like a baby. Let's hear the tape you're talking about.

0: Missy, in the first place, that's an emotional song, and then to have Audrey sing it with you, that must have surprised you when she chimed in there.
1: Oh, it surprised me, but the nurses that had cared for her those 8 years, they were just overwhelmed and in tears. That was amazing.
0: So what you're saying through all this is, even though there's a giving relationship and you're giving your life to go into places and reach out to people who really can't give you a lot back, you do get something back, don't you?
1: Oh, my, yes.
0: Missy, this is wonderful. This is such valuable information and motivation, I hope. We have five principles that this ministry is based on. And one of the five is the worth of the individual without regard to the circumstances in which life is expressed.
1: Yes.
0: So those who are not productive, those who are, you know, the rejected, the handicapped, and the elderly who languish in these nursing homes are all of equal worth. We're not on a hierarchy. Some aren't more valuable than others. And yet those people sit there and wait for somebody to care.
1: And Jeremiah 8:20 says, "The summer is over, the harvest is here, and we are not saved." And those are our seniors.
0: This is the last opportunity for many of them, isn't it? And if we don't reach out, who will?
1: That's right.
0: The thought that some of those people can spend eternity in heaven because of our effort is very exciting to me. Thank you, Missy. Appreciate you being with us.
1: Thank you.
0: And you know what I'm mindful of as we're talking about this subject? We are talking directly to a lot of people who are in that situation. They're listening to the radio in the nursing home, perhaps, and maybe there's a little tear in the corner of the eye because somebody has articulated what they've been feeling and what they need. And if we have put an arm around them, what a great way to invest the broadcast. And I want to share a scripture, a very, very familiar scripture from the words of Jesus. It's in Matthew 25, 34 to 40. And we've heard this before, but let's listen again and ask ourselves if we are truly conforming to this standard that God has set for us. He said in verse 34, "Then the king will say to those on his right hand, 'Come, you blessed of my Father, inherit the kingdom prepared for you from the foundations of the world. For I was hungry, and you gave me food, and I was thirsty, and you gave me drink, and I was a stranger, and you took me in. I was naked, and you clothed me. I was sick, and you visited me, and I was in prison, and you came to me.' Then the righteous will answer him, saying, 'Lord, when did we see you hungry and feed you, or thirsty and give you drink? When did we see you a stranger and take you in, or naked and clothed you? Or when did we see you sick or in prison and come to you?' And the king will answer to them and say to them, 'Assuredly, I say to you, inasmuch as you did it to one of the least of these, my brethren, you did it to me.'" Isn't that beautiful?
2: 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You know, day in and day out, the Dr. James Dobson Family Institute exists to strengthen the family and to point people to the truth of God's Word. Even though culture changes on a daily basis, we are committed to sharing timeless wisdom that endures. Not long ago, we heard from a listener who put it better than I ever could. She called us and said, "You know, I really appreciate Family Talk. I am of the older generation in the 80s and 90s in our family, and I struggle being computer or tech savvy, but the clarity of the Word of God to the testimonies on the radio have blessed me. And I thank you all for sticking with radio. Landlines are gone. So much is gone. So many changes. Everything's becoming obsolete, except for what God has done in our lives. That work will live on forever. So thank you all for being a part of it." 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
2: For more information, visit drdobsonminute.org.
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25: And whatever you become in the body of Jesus Christ, you should be satisfied where God has placed you in the body of Christ. Why? Because God is putting together a team to be used. We need you. Whether you're a toe or a hand, or if you're an eye or an ear or a nose or a mouth, you are needed in the body of Christ. We can't do without you.

0: Welcome to Somebody Loves You Radio, the Bible teaching ministry of Roel Reese in Diamond Bar, California. In this current series, we're examining what it means to live a Spirit-led life, emphasizing the strength that comes from unity in the body of Christ. Roel will urge you to be content with your God-given gifts, not coveting others' abilities. Stay with us to see that while some people have more visible roles than others, all of us are equally important and needed to accomplish God's kingdom building work. Today's study is titled The Holy Spirit in the Church. Here's Roel Reese.
1: If you have your Bibles, turn with me to the book of 1 Corinthians chapter 12. Tonight we want to look at the Holy Spirit in the church. Very important subject. Now Paul, in Corinthians, he's actually writing to a people that were carnal people. I mean, if you remember the letter we did, the book of 1 Corinthians, and Paul had a lot of problems in Corinth because people were not spiritual, but they were carnal. And now Paul, in chapter 12, 13, and 14 of 1 Corinthians, is going to speak to them about spiritual things. Now, how do you speak about spiritual things to people that are carnal people? You don't. They don't understand. Number one, carnal people are immature people. They don't think of spiritual things. They think of earthly things. And so Paul wants them to understand that the Holy Spirit was given to the church. And who are the church? We, people that live in the church. Now, Paul wants them to understand also that the Holy Spirit is the comforter. He's the guider. He's the provider through prayer or helper in time of need. Remember that Paul the Apostle in 1 Corinthians 3:16 and 17 said, "Don't you know that you are the temple of God and that the Spirit of God dwells in you? And if anyone defiles the temple of God, God will destroy him, for the temple of God is holy, which temple you are." Now, I find that interesting because the word temple that he uses in the Greek, there are two words. One is speaking of the holies of holies in the Old Testament, where the other one is speaking of a building. And the one that is used here for the Holy Spirit or the temple is actually speaking of the holies of holies, where the priest could only enter in once a year into the temple of God, into the holiest of holies. And he would have to have a rope tied to his right foot with his long robes, the pomegranates going around the belts, around the robe. And no one was allowed to go in but the priest once a year. And if the priest would have sinned in his life, God immediately would kill him. And nobody could go grab him out of the holiest of holies. They would pull him with his rope. Because the place where God dwelt, where God lived. But now in the New Testament, he's saying is the holiest of holies is not Calvary Chapel, not this building. But the holiest of holies now, it's every believer that has come through faith in Jesus Christ, and the Holy Spirit now has come to live and to dwell in your body, my body. Now, what's amazing is that we get up in the morning and we look in the mirror and what do we see? We see ourselves. But deep inside of our hearts, the inner man, the spirit man, is where actually God is dwelling and living and bringing life to every child of God. That's what's so cool about being a Christian. That we're not like the natural man. We are what? God's children or Christians. Totally change. Then Paul the Apostle also said this in 1 Corinthians 6, 18 and 19. He says, "Flee sexual immorality. Every sin that a man does is outside of the body. But he who commits fornication or sexual immorality sins against his own body. Or don't you know that your body is a temple of the Holy Spirit who is in you, whom you have from God, and you are not your own?" You see? That's the reason that when you become a Christian, if you're single, and you get caught up in fornication or sexual sins, you're becoming one with that person. And that's what the Corinthians were doing. They were literally in the city of Corinth, and we've been there so many times, and they're in Greece, and what happens is that there's the city was below, and then if you look up, there's a huge mountain in the back of the city where literally on top of this mountain, 1,000 prostitutes lived up there, and they worshiped other gods. And every evening, 1,000 prostitutes would come down that road, and they would come down to Corinth, and they would mix in among the non-believers and among the believers. And a lot of those believers that Paul was talking to, they were in fornication, or they were in adultery. And Paul says, how can that be? Now that you're a child of God, you can't do that. Look what Paul says, beginning with chapter 12 of 1 Corinthians. Let's read it, because he makes it really plain here. Chapter 12, beginning with verse 1. He says, now concerning spirituals, if you have a New King James Bible, the word spiritual here is spirituals in the Greek, okay, when you read it. Now concerning spirituals, and the word gifts was added by the translators. It's not there. So what I've done in my Bible, I just kind of put a circle around it and put a slash through it because it's not there in the original. The way it should read in the Greek is like this. Now concerning spirituals, brethren, see, I do not want you to be ignorant. You know that you were Gentiles carried away to these dumb idols, however you were led. Therefore, I make known to you that no one speaking by the Spirit of God, notice, calls Jesus Christ accursed. No possible way. There's no way that a child of God can ever say, Jesus, you are accursed, anathema. You see? There's no way. And no one can say that Jesus is Lord except, notice, by the Holy Spirit. Interesting. You see? I mean, the devils know who Jesus is. All the demons know who Jesus is. But no one can say Jesus Christ is my Lord and my Savior unless you've been born again of the Holy Spirit. Unless the Holy Spirit is living in your heart. Then you can testify to that. Because when you talk to people that don't have the Spirit of God, they can't confess that. Why? Because when I say Jesus Christ is my Lord and my Savior, it means lordship means what? Rulership. You see? Submission. It is no longer I, Paul said, that live it, but it's Christ that is living in me and working through me. You see? That's how the Spirit of God works. It's no longer I, but Him. And that's why daily when we get up in the mornings, what do? The first thing we should do is spend time with God. Give Him the best time with God. Why? Because I want to begin my day in submission to His will. And how do I do that? To begin by communion, by prayer. And then by reading the Word of God. What does that do? It feeds my spirit for the day. So that when I go to work or go to school, whatever I'm going to do, I'm not going to be walking in the flesh, but I'm going to begin my day walking and being led by the Holy Spirit of God. Galatians chapter 5, you see? Walking, being led by the Holy Spirit of God. So then Paul goes on to say this, verse 4. Now there are diversities of gifts, but the same Spirit. What do you mean, diversities? The word literally means different gifts. Not everyone in the body of Christ has the same gifts. There are 21 gifts of the Holy Spirit. 21. 9 of them are found right here in chapter 12. Then there's 5 more, or let's see, in the book of Romans, real quickly here, Romans chapter 12, we have some more gifts of the Holy Spirit. In chapter 12, beginning with verse 6, We have here verse 6 through 8. Having then gifts different according to the grace that is given to us, let us use them. If prophecy, let us prophesy in proportion to our faith. In ministry or serving, let us use our serving for ministering. He who teaches in teaching, he who exhorts in exhortation, he who gives, give liberally, and he who leads, let him do it with diligence, and he who shows mercy with cheerfulness. See? And then in Ephesians chapter 4, verse 11 through 12, we have five other gifts, 21 in total. Ephesians chapter 4, beginning with verse 11. And he himself gave some to be apostles and teachers, notice, and prophets, and some evangelists, and some pastor teachers. For what? For the equipping of the saints and for the work of the ministry, for the building up of the body of Christ, until we all come into that unity of the faith and that the knowledge of the Son of God into a perfect man, notice, to a perfect man, to the measure and the stature of the fullness of Jesus Christ, and that we should no longer be children tossed to and fro by every wind of doctrine, notice, or by the trickery of men in the cunning craftiness by which they lie in wait to do what? To deceive us. But speaking the truth in love, growing up in all things into him who is the head, even Jesus Christ. You see, Christ is the head.
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1: And so the gifts of the Holy Spirit are given to believers. Now, you can't have 21 gifts. That's a lot of gifts. But I find in my own life that God has given me certain gifts that I need in order to be a pastor teacher. Sometimes when I'll be teaching, in my teaching, there'll be the gift of prophecy, the gift of the word of wisdom, or the word of knowledge. You see? All these gifts are given to us by the Holy Spirit to be activated, to be used in the body of Christ. Look what he says again in Corinthians 12. Beginning with verse 6, he says, and there are diversities of activities, but it's the same God who works all in all. But the manifestation of the Spirit is given to each one, notice, for the profit of all. Even though Christ is the head of the church, yet, can you imagine, here's a head, and then you have the body. You have the arms, you have the fingers, you have the feet, you have the eyes, the ears. Can you imagine if everybody was an ear? I mean, that would be terrible. Can you imagine one big old ear or one mouth? And so you might be a thumb, you may be a toe, you may be an ear, you may be an eye. Whatever you are, we're all what? We're all together. Why? Because the head leads, not the arms or the feet. You see? The head. Who's the head? Jesus Christ. He's the head of the church. And what he does is he comes along. And whatever you become in the body of Jesus Christ, you should be satisfied where God has placed you in the body of Christ. Why? Because God is putting together a team to be used. We need you. Whether you're a toe or a hand, or if you're an eye or an ear or a nose or a mouth, you are needed in the body of Christ. We can't do without you. You can't do without me, you see? But it's all in harmony, working together for good to those that love God. And so Paul is trying to make us understand what the body of Christ is. Look what else he says, beginning with verse 7. But the manifestation of the Spirit is given to each one of us for the profit of all. For to one is giving what? The word of wisdom through the same Spirit. To another, the word of knowledge through the same Spirit. To another, faith by the same Spirit. To another, the gifts of healings. Not healing, healings, plural. You see? by the same Spirit. And to another, the working of miracles, and to another, prophecy, and to another, discerning of spirits, and to another, different kinds of tongues, and to another, notice the interpretation of tongues. See, all these gifts are in the body of Christ together. Verse 11. But one and the same Spirit works all these things, distributing to each one, notice, individually as He wills. Hey, you don't choose what you want. He gives you what you need. You pray and you ask God to give you what is needed in the body of Christ. Lord, baptize me. Give me whatever it is that I need to become part of the body of Christ, to be united in the body of Christ as He wills. He's the one that gives gifts unto men. He knows the need in the body of Christ, and then He can give you the best gifts. Then watch this, verse 12. He says, for as the body is one and has many members. You see, the body has many members. It's not just you and I. Many. The body of Christ is in China, in Russia, South America, Central America, Mexico, United States, all over the world. The body of Christ. Many members. But what? But all the members of that one body, being many, are one body, so also is Christ. You see? We're in submission to who? To Jesus Christ, the head of the church. And then what? Look what he says. For by one Spirit we were all baptized into one body, whether Jew or Greek, whether slave or free. We have all been made to drink into one Spirit. For in fact, the body is not one member, but many. If the foot should say, because I am not the hand, am I not in the body? Notice that. It is therefore not of the body. And if the ear should say, because I am not an eye, I am not part of the body, is it therefore not of the body? Of course not. You see? Watch this. Verse 17. If the whole body were an eye, where would be the hearing? Can you imagine one big old eye? Where would be the hearing? Then he says, and if the whole were hearing, where would be the smelling or the nose? But now God, here it is, has set the members, each one of them, in the body just as He pleased. Underline that. He pleased, not your pleasing, His pleasing. He puts you where you're needed and where you're going to be of great benefit.

0: a knee, and you say, well, I'm not really needed. I'm kind of a weak part of the body. Hey, the weak parts of the body of Christ are just as important as the what? As the strong parts of the body of Christ. Don't feel like you're not needed. You are needed. You see? Then he says this. Verse 23, he says, not so much rather that the members of the body which seem to be weaker are necessary. And those members of the body which we think are less honorable, and these we bestow greater honor, and our unpresentable parts are greater modesty. But our presentable parts have no need. But God composed the body, having given greater honor to the part which lacks in it. Notice that. So what does he do? The part that is lacking, he sets it up. And that's what we're talking about tonight. You may want to look at somebody's life and you go, man, I wish I was like them. And God says, well, did I make a mistake? No. God doesn't make mistakes. Maybe you don't have the gift of healing or evangelism or preaching or teaching. But maybe God has given you the gift of giving or government. Or something else that is given to you. And what happens in the body of Christ is that we have to come to a place in our lives where we are truly satisfied in what God has made of us. And not wanting to be like somebody else. That's important. If you really want God to use your life. And even though we have all these gifts, all 21 gifts, let me say this. If you don't have love, you are nothing. Every one of these gifts are exercised through one word, love, agape. And if we don't have agape love, every one of those gifts are sounding brass. Look at chapter 13, beginning with verse 1. Look what he says. He says, though I speak with tongues of men and of angels, but have not love, I have become a sounding brass or a changing cymbal. And though I have the gift of prophecy and understand all mysteries and all knowledge, and though I have all faith so that I can remove mountains, but have not love, I am nothing. And though I bestow all my goods to feed the poor, and though I give my body to be burned and have not love, it profits me nothing. Imagine that. Think of how many people in the body of Jesus Christ are going through the motions, but there is no love. It's useless. How many times do people give or they try to do some work in the church? But there's no real love behind that word. And what happens, literally, it goes, when you get to the Bema seat of throne, and you'll say, well, okay, Lord, well, don't you remember when I was helping at Calvary Chapel, packing gifts for the kids? And the Lord says, oh, yeah, by the way, that thing burned up. Why? Because the motive was wrong. You were doing it to get credit, or you were doing it out of works, when it should have really been done out of love. You see, when you do something out of love, you don't expect nothing in return. You just do it. Why? Because you love that person. Because you want to help.
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1: And yet there are so many times that when people come into the body of Christ, and they're trying to not only receive the gifts of the Holy Spirit, and they're trying to work through the gifts of the Holy Spirit, that they're trying to be recognized of men, or they become selfish, or they become dividers as they begin to strive for position and want to be in that position and have those gifts that that other person may have, where God has never given to you those gifts at all. And you end up being miserable. Why? Because God sees your heart. He sees who you are. That's why we have to be satisfied where Christ has placed us, in the body of Christ.
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2: 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We have Kevin McCullough and That Kevin Show coming up next. 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
3: weather. Some wet weather returning this week. Lots of sunshine for the rest of today and dry tonight. We're at 85 for the high, the overnight low upper 50s. A couple of showers moving our way for Tuesday, especially through the afternoon and into the evening time, our high low 70s. And then an increase of rounds of rain and thunderstorms with a system arriving on Wednesday. I'm meteorologist Jennifer Naramore on KPDQ.
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0: I'm Keith Peters in Washington. Deadly flash floods in the Grand Canyon have killed two people as the search for the missing continues.
1: Hiker Dan Evans was at Bright Angel Campground in the Grand Canyon Saturday when deadly flash floods from a monsoon hit.
2: And I could see about 5 to 6 inches of water flowing around my tent. The campsite just flooded.
1: He and others began the dangerous hike out. Some were able to pack up. Others fled with the clothes on their backs.
2: I'm just keeping my eyes upstream, just praying that a wall of water isn't coming towards us.
1: Evan says as they were crossing a bridge, the Colorado River was raging beneath them. Rangers had to evacuate hikers by helicopter. Rescuers are still searching for several missing hikers while confirming two deaths. I'm Julie Walker.
0: George Santos earns a permanent ban from an online prediction market platform.
3: Kalshi has banned George Santos from its platform, concluding the disgraced former congressman likely engaged in insider trading. Spokesperson Elizabeth Diana says this is the company's first ever lifetime ban. They reported Santos to the Justice Department in June, saying he placed a series of bets, then contributed to speculation over whether he would attend President Trump's State of the Union address. Santos did not show up and pocketed over $17,000. He's already agreed to a settlement with the Commodities Futures Trading Commission over the trades and launched an influencer deal with rival platform Polymarket. Responding on social media, Santos called Kalshi an unserious company. I'm Jennifer King.
0: The Supreme Court is allowing the White House to continue construction on President Trump's $400 million White House ballroom project, while his administration appeals a judge's order halting the work. On Wall Street, the Dow down by 374 points, the Nasdaq dropped 31, with the S&P 500 lower by 25 points. 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

0: confirms or at least eludes significantly that we are headed towards a gold-backed currency. What does this mean for every person hearing my voice? It means gold and silver is going to go up a lot because it also says the government wants to buy it. So when the government buys an asset, that asset goes up. So don't miss out on the bull market in gold and silver.
1: Yeah. Well, and that also strengthens the dollar, right? So if the dollar gets backed by gold again, because it used to be, then it becomes the most stable form of currency on the planet.
0: It solves the debt. It solves overspending. And as President Trump wants to go down in history as the greatest president in modern day, he would definitely be that, Kevin, if he backed the currency.
1: Yeah. All right. So if you want, so here's what I suggest strongly. 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Don't miss the gold rush. Kevin McCullough coming right back. Don't go anywhere. It's Money Monday.
2: Stick around for more of That Kevin next.
1: Hi, Kevin McCullough. 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
7: Some wet weather returning this week. Lots of sunshine for the rest of today and dry tonight. We're at 85 for the high, the overnight low upper 50s. A couple of showers moving our way for Tuesday, especially through the afternoon and into the evening time, or high low 70s. And then an increase of rounds of rain and thunderstorms with a system arriving on Wednesday. I'm meteorologist Jennifer Naramore on KPDQ.
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